0: Health and Human Services Secretary Robert F. Kennedy Jr. is in Iowa with Governor Kim Reynolds as she signed a new law tied to his Make America Healthy Again initiative.
1: Iowa is leading by improving nutrition, strengthening public health, and building a stronger future for American children and families. Governor Reynolds signed legislation today to directly address the root causes of chronic disease.
0: The legislation expands school lunch menu standards, adds limits to screen time, it sets physical activity guidelines, and increases training requirements for medical professionals. Travel experts say airline ticket prices are continuing to climb as major carriers face rising jet fuel costs, although analyst Nick Ewan told News Nation,
2: if you haven't booked your flight for your summer trip, you probably should have booked yesterday. We are only going to see prices potentially continue to rise as this crisis goes on and on.
0: Travelers may still save money by rebooking flights if fares drop later. Many airlines are offering refunds or flight credits for canceled reservations.
3: At the closing bell, the Dow Jones Industrial Average surged 645 points, and the S&P 500 gained 79. The NASDAQ soared 399 points. I'm Sarah Lee Kessler.
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5: People were thinking that it was like a mystic sickness coming from nowhere, because some people can have like traditional antibiotics.
0: One group of Americans exposed to Ebola in the Democratic Republic of the Congo is being monitored in Europe as the World Health Organization reports more than 600 suspected cases and at least 130 deaths in the ongoing outbreak in Central Africa, while one U.S. doctor contracted the virus after treating a patient later believed to have died from Ebola. Texas Governor Greg Abbott says he's confident Toyota will move forward with plans for a $2 billion assembly plant in the San Antonio area, although the project is not yet finalized.
6: Going to lead to a tremendous number of new high-paying jobs.
0: The automaker has filed state paperwork and is reportedly seeking around $37 million in incentives. They already operate major production sites in Kentucky, Mississippi, Alabama, and Indiana. A sinkhole that opened up on the runway at LaGuardia Airport is disrupting air travel.
7: The Port Authority says crews conducting their daily runway inspection found the sinkhole at about 11 a.m. The runway was shut down while crews worked to fix it and find out why it happened. As of mid-afternoon, incoming flights were delayed by an hour and a half, and flight cancellations are expected. The runway that has the sinkhole is the same one where the Air Canada jet crashed into an emergency vehicle in March, killing the two pilots. In New York, I'm Lisa Salvati.
0: And I'm Anthony Lucero. USA Radio News.
8: This is Denny Gillum, here to tell you about an amazing new book, The Miracle Man, written by a good friend of mine. 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
9: Why don't we say to the government writ large that they have to spend a little bit less? Anybody ever had less money this year than you had last? Anybody ever having a 1% pay cut? You deal with it. That's what government needs, a 1% pay cut. If you take a 1% pay cut across the board, you have more than enough money to actually pay for the disaster relief. But nobody's going to do that because they're fiscally irresponsible. Who are they? Republicans. Who are they? Democrats. Who are they? Virtually the whole body is careless and reckless with your money. So the money will not be offset by cuts anywhere. The money will be added to the debt, and there will be a day of reckoning. What's the day of reckoning? The day of reckoning may well be the collapse of the stock market. The day of reckoning may be the collapse of the dollar. When it comes, I can't tell you exactly, but I can tell you it has happened repeatedly in history when countries ruin their currency.
10: 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Sitting in for Tony is today's host, Jody Heiss.
11: Turned out for them, creating hate was more profitable than fighting it. That's exactly what they did. They ran a scam, they became the standard, they didn't get prosecuted, and they made a ton of money. But here's the good news, because there is some good news. Here's the good news. President Trump got elected, Todd Blanche is Attorney General, Cash Patel is FBI Director, and guess what? They're prosecuting these guys for running a scam, ripping off their donors, falsely labeling all kinds of good organizations like the Family Research Council, Moms for Liberty, Alliance Defending Freedom, falsely labeling them hate groups. They got caught. Thank goodness they did.
12: That was House Judiciary Committee Chairman Jim Jordan earlier today highlighting how the Southern Poverty Law Center manufactured accusations of hate to target Christian organizations. Welcome to this Wednesday, May 20th edition of Washington Watch. I'm your host, Jody Heiss, and honored to be filling in for Tony Perkins today. Thank you for joining us. There's a flurry of news activity taking place out there. We're going to get to as much as we can, so buckle up and hang on for the next hour. Among other things, Wyoming Congresswoman Harriet Hageman will be joining us with an overview of today's House Judiciary Committee hearing, which, as you just heard, examined how the Southern Poverty Law Center used its hate map to target conservative organizations. Plus, a little bit later, Tennessee Congressman John Rose will be joining us from the House floor to break down some of the votes taking place today on Capitol Hill and what comes next in the effort to fund the Department of Homeland Security. So all that and much, much more is coming your way straight ahead on Washington Watch. We begin the news today from Capitol Hill, where, as I just mentioned, the House Judiciary Committee held a hearing examining how the Southern Poverty Law Center, also known as SPLC, now this is a far left nonprofit organization that has placed groups like the Family Research Council, as well as other Christian and conservative groups, on its hate map. And FRC President Tony Perkins was there today and actually testified before the committee detailing what he described as the SPLC's pattern of targeting Christian and conservative organizations through politically motivated accusations. Now, keep in mind, this hearing came just 1 month after the Department of Justice actually charged the SPLC with fraud. And joining me now to get this discussion underway is Washington Stand reporter Casey Harper. Casey, it's a big news item. What transpired in that hearing today?
13: Yeah, thanks, Jody. A big hearing, a lot of eyes on it, and a long hearing as well. It's called Manufacturing Hate. And lawmakers on the House Judiciary Committee really questioned the credibility of the SPLC, which has faced a lot of controversy. Now, during the hearing, the House Judiciary Committee Chairman Jim Jordan, who you played a clip of, he accused the SPLC of manufacturing an extremism crisis for profit and for funneling money to individuals connected to hate groups such as the KKK. And those are the very groups that SPLC purports to fight. Now, President of Family Research Council Tony Perkins, he testified during that hearing today about what could have been a deadly attack on the Family Research Council after FRC was put on the hate map. Here's a clip.
14: The issue before this committee is larger than SPLC fraud. SPLC was the hub, but there are many spokes that made up this wheel designed to crush Christians and conservatives. The congressional inquiry should not stop with SPLC. In America, citizens should not lose banking services, digital platforms, public credibility, and a sense of safety because they believe in biblical marriage and sexuality.
13: Now, Democrats, Jody, on the committee, including ranking member Jamie Raskin, they took the opportunity to attack President Trump and the DOJ, saying that the investigation wouldn't hold water, and even attacking the recent $1.8 billion fund for victims of weaponization.
12: Yeah, I remember Raskin very well. We served together on the Oversight Committee, and I'm not at all surprised by his reaction to that. Casey, if I can turn to outside of the Capitol, as we all know, yesterday there were a number of elections, primary elections in various states, my home state of Georgia, Kentucky, a host of others. Kind of break down, what were some of the major takeaways that came out of yesterday, last night's election results?
13: Sure, Jody. Half a dozen states had these primary elections, as you referenced. And a couple of big takeaways. One was that Congressman Thomas Massie of Kentucky lost his race. Now, he had been a big thorn in the side of President Trump, and President Trump endorsed his opponent, former Navy SEAL Ed Gowrain. But also in Kentucky, Republican voters nominated Andy Barr as their candidate in November's election for the Senate. That's a seat held by Senator Mitch McConnell for about four decades. Over on the East Coast in Pennsylvania, Democratic Governor Josh Shapiro got his party's nomination for a second term. No surprise there. Down in Georgia, Rick Jackson and Burt Jones have gotten to their primary runoff. Nobody got the 50% mark. So we're going to see who's going to be the governor's candidate in Georgia down there, Jody.
12: So a lot more yet to come. Yes. With elections all across the country. One other item, Casey, before I let you go. Earlier today, the House passed a bipartisan bill, which doesn't really seem to happen very often these days. But both sides seeking to address housing affordability and attempting to bring down costs. We're going to be talking about this later in the program, but can you give us some of the details of what that bill was all about?
13: Sure, Jody, you're right. A rare moment of bipartisanship, but it came after several months of back and forth, Freddie. But the House passed the affordability legislation for housing. About 13 lawmakers voted against it, all Republicans. And this bill is really aimed at increasing the supply of housing, encouraging home ownership and home construction, building new homes. So there's also interesting language in that bill that would restrict the ability of corporate investors to buy up single family homes, which is a real concern that these big companies are buying up all the homes and then just renting them out and driving prices up. But whether this can get passed in the Senate, which, as you know, Jody, is where things sometimes go to die, I guess we'll see.
12: Yep, we will see. Casey, as always, thanks for getting us kicked off with some of the highlights of the news taking place. We appreciate it. All right, I told you we're going to be all over the place today, a lot of items to cover. So I want to turn now to the latest that's happening in Iran. Earlier today, President Trump told reporters that he was in no hurry to end the conflict with Tehran. President Trump said that talks there are in the final stages. And at the same time, he warned of using military force if the Islamic Republic does not agree on a deal quickly. In fact, you may recall on Monday of this week, President Trump decided to postpone a planned strike on Iran. And he put that off for a few days. So we're now about 6 weeks since Operation Epic Fury was paused. And I would also say some of the diplomatic progress is also Paul, at least it appears to be in a stall. So what's happening? Are we potentially close to finally seeing a deal secured that would end this conflict, or are we potentially watching more escalation about to unfold? Well, joining me now to discuss more of this is retired Brigadier General John Tykert. He's a former Assistant Deputy Undersecretary of the Air Force for International Affairs. He also previously served as our nation's senior defense official in Iraq and served as the commander of Joint Bases Andrews and Edwards Air Force Base. General Tykert, great to have you back on Washington Watch. I know there's a lot to cover. I want to get to Iran, but before we get there, I just have to get your reaction to the Department of Justice indicting Cuba's former president, Raul Castro, over a number of charges, but including murder and conspiracy to kill U.S. nationals. Your reaction to that?
15: Jody, in order to compel someone to do the things they may not want to do, you've got to increase the costs and the risks to them. And I think this indictment is just one additional tool amongst many diplomatic, informational, military, and economic against the current regime in Cuba that helps them think about if they stay,

0: he paused some planned attacks. What do you think's going on there?
1: Jody, you mentioned a timeline earlier that we now are in the sixth week of a two-week ceasefire. In fact, just a couple of days ago, the ceasefire duration exceeded the duration of kinetic activity during Operation Epic Fury. And I'm okay with giving Iran a couple of more days, but I want to note that they have not negotiated in good faith throughout this entire process, and they're unlikely to. And I think that if we're trying to force them to do the things that we want them to do, then they need to understand that we have both strength of capability, we've demonstrated that, and strength of will. And if we continue to let them disrespect us and our president by negotiating in bad faith, then it just empowers them to continue on without making a deal that's in our best interests.
0: Yeah, absolutely. And I think being able to tighten the screws is very important. But I wanted to ask you this, General, that while Operation Epic Fury, there's no question, put forth heavy damages on Iranian assets, there are reports that some of their missile stockpiles and even some of the nuclear materials remain somewhat to largely intact. So my question, why has it been so challenging for us to achieve total destruction of their capabilities from the air? Why has this been so difficult?
1: Well, Jody, first of all, I do think that from a military-only perspective, Operation Epic Fury was a huge success because I do think that we massively degraded their ability to project power. And I think there's a warning here that you don't just figure out a country's military capability by counting numbers of missiles or numbers of launchers. You have to look at it as a system. Do they have the capability to use what they have to actually threaten? And that is a system of systems. And the way that we prosecuted the war very effectively degraded not individual missiles or launchers, but their ability to use those to project power. But I do also want to understand an important caveat that we need to think of what comes next if we do re-engage in kinetic activity as how do we strike not just military targets, but strategic targets. And for the most part, we gave the regime sanctuary and we gave their economic well-being sanctuary during Operation Epic Fury. And I think that if we do re-engage in kinetic activity, we need to start striking those more strategic targets.
0: Yeah, I agree. I think that's a brilliant thing. And this whole thing of the Strait of Hormuz, it's impacting the entire economy. And we've got a lot to see where this is going to go for sure. Thank you so much, retired Brigadier General John Tykert, former Assistant Deputy Undersecretary of the Air Force for International Affairs. Always, always a privilege and an honor to have you joining us on Washington Watch. We appreciate it.
1: Jody, thanks so much friends. Again for having me.
0: Coming up, we are going to go back to Capitol Hill. In fact, we're going to go on to the House floor. We will be joined by Tennessee Congressman John Rose, who is going to take us live. He is live on the floor where votes are taking place. He's going to give us the lowdown of what they are voting on and what's so important. So stay with us. We'll be back right after the break.
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3: Exodus chapter 9, verse 1 says, "Thus says the Lord God of the Hebrews, let my people go, that they may serve me." You see, America has freedom for a purpose. The question is, are we living by that purpose today? In Scripture, deliverance and freedom is never an end in itself. It is a liberation unto obedience, to worship, and to a covenantal relationship. God's demand to Pharaoh was not freedom for freedom's sake, but freedom so his people could identify with and belong to and serve him. Freedom that is not used to serve God will not endure. one of the founders, actually,

0: echoed a similar warning. Thomas Jefferson wrote, "Indeed, I tremble for my country when I reflect that God is just and his justice cannot sleep forever." See, the founders understood we as a nation would be accountable to God for what he had granted to us. They sought freedom for a purpose. And that freedom was given to us as a nation for that same purpose, to serve God, to honor him, and to live as a people.
1: Welcome back to Washington Watch. I'm Jody Heiss filling in today for Tony. Thanks so much for tuning in. All right, there is a lot going on Capitol Hill today, as I've mentioned. There's always a lot that takes place on Capitol Hill, but especially on weeks where Congress is preparing to head out for a recess, as it is this week for Memorial Day. When you have special holidays like this, there's just a flurry of activities. And so we want to try to hit on some of the latest developments that are taking place in Congress. And hopefully we're trying to get him right now, joining us on the Patriot Mobile Hotline from the House floor, Congressman John Rose. He serves on the House Financial Services Committee, representing the 6th Congressional District from Tennessee. And I understand we are still trying to get him. He's not on the floor. All right, we're going to continue trying to get Congressman Rose until he joins us. I want to jump over to Josh. All right, well, we've got him now. Let me come back again. Back and forth, we've got ping pong going on. Congressman Rose, welcome back to Washington Watch. Thanks for joining us.
2: Great to be with you. Thanks for having me on the show, Mr. Perkins. Appreciate it.
1: Well, listen, I know you've got a lot going on with the votes on the floor and just a ton of activity. Let's talk about the affordable housing bill that is taking place right now, has taken place today. Tell us a little bit about what's in that bill.
2: Well, it's a lot of things, obviously a collection of different things. The thing that that I'm most proud of is we've got a bill that that I've sponsored now, been in Congress the last couple of Congresses, that will remove kind of a bureaucratic requirement that mobile homes or modular homes have a permanent chassis under them. And that will really lower the cost for entry-level housing for lots of Americans and allow a lot of experimentation, modernization, experimentation with ways to make houses more affordable and create factory-built housing. But it does a lot of things to modernize and streamline federal and local housing processes, removing bureaucratic obstacles. It modernizes the HOME program, which is the largest federal block grant program for states to increase the supply of housing, exempts small-scale housing developments from burdensome federal environmental reviews and slow down and increase the cost for Americans to build new houses. It enhances community banking operations, modernizing outdated banking regulations to expand local lending while maintaining financial responsibility, cutting red tape, just a whole host of these kinds of improvements that I think are made. It's not perfect. We had a better product, in my view, coming out of the House, but, this is the way the founders set things up, so we have to work to consensus with the Senate and get the White House on board. So we've made some compromises that are probably, in my view, not ideal. It does provide some limits to institutional investors investing in single-family housing that I think, frankly, I support that idea because I think we've priced too many first-time home buyers out of the market by putting them up against institutional investors who have financing advantages over the typical single-family home buyer.
1: Well, I understand that this bill still, and you're right. I mean, the sausage gets made is sometimes an ugly battle getting through all this. But you mentioned the Senate. I understand Senator Scott, Tim Scott, and Elizabeth Warren were behind the Senate's version of this bill, and they're saying that there's still a lot of work to be done. Any idea what the sticking points are that they have?
2: Well, I know we made some changes on the House side and, you know, worked closely, my understanding, and with the Senate and with the White House to get to language. So I hope they will not feel the need to make too many changes because, you know, obviously we've made some compromises on the House side. We're not 100% happy with where things are. My bill on removing the chassis requirement, you know, I think is a pretty easy one to get to consensus on. But there's some other of the restrictions that the president wanted on institutional investors, a concern there that we don't want to chase investment away from the construction of housing. And so there'll be some things like that. There were a number of proposals from Senator Warren and from the Democrats on the House side that, frankly, were not ideal. We worked to get those to a place where we could live with them. For example, there's a hotline for filing complaints. Some people have mischaracterized that as, you know, a Consumer Financial Protection Bureau type intervention, but I don't think it rises to that level. In fact, I think it will be not that different from what already exists at the Department of Housing in terms of a place to register complaints about mistreatment that you think you might have received. So I feel like we got to as good a place as probably you can get with a compromise legislation like this.
1: Okay, let's shift gears real quickly to the reconciliation bill, the 2.0, the Secure America Act. Where are we on funding the Department of Homeland Security? Where is all this going?
2: Well, so the hope is that the Senate can actually get their work done. They're going to begin what they call a voterama, I guess, later tonight. And, you know, the question is, can they get this? How quickly can they get their work done and send this back to the House? Obviously, a lot at stake here because we need to see this passed in order to fully fund immigration and custom enforcement and customs border protection, border patrol. And so, you know, the Democrats have been playing games with the safety and security of the American people. The reconciliation process is a way for Republicans to deliver. We've done that on the House side repeatedly, but the Senate continues to hide behind the filibuster. And so this is a way for them to get this work done and match what the House has been trying to get done in terms of funding the you know, important operations that protect American citizens. And we hope that they can get their work done. I think it will pass quickly on the House side.
1: All right.
2: If they can get their work done.
1: Less than a minute, in fact, 30 seconds or so. But when you say the Democrats are playing games here, yeah, many of them are still on this defund ICE mode. Are they going to come around real quickly?
2: Well, I don't think they have to come around here. That's the whole reason for using reconciliation is that we can pass this with Republican votes if the Republicans in the Senate stick together, and I think those in the House will. And so we will actually just pass this without the help of the Democrats. They're committed to defunding the police, and they're committed to protecting illegal immigrants.
1: Thank you so much for joining us from the House floor. Tennessee Congressman John Rose, always great to have you. All right, friends, coming up, as we've discussed, a lot of elections took place yesterday, one very important one in Kentucky. And no, it's not the one you're probably thinking of. It's another one. So stay with us.
3: News this hour from Town Hall. I'm Keith Peters in Washington. National Weather Service meteorologist Richard Bond says a heat wave has been breaking records in Philadelphia and the Northeast.
4: The 98 degrees that they recorded on Tuesday was the earliest 98 degree reading for them. So, but at the same point, other stations up and down the East Coast, from D.C. up through New York and Boston, they did set daily records, but oftentimes they eclipse the record by no more than a degree or two. So it has been precedent that it has been this hot before.
3: A cold front is heading through, bringing cooler temperatures and much-needed rain to the region. Parts of Virginia remain in a severe drought, however. Some deaths and illnesses in New Mexico are linked to an unknown substance.
5: New Mexico authorities say three people are dead and more than a dozen first responders are being treated for exposure to an unidentified substance after being called to a home in Albuquerque for a suspected drug overdose. New Mexico State Police say three of the four people who were found unresponsive inside the home have died. The other is being treated at a hospital. 18 first responders were exposed to the substance and began experiencing symptoms that included nausea and dizziness. All of the first responders were transported to the hospital where they are being monitored. I'm Lisa Dwyer.
3: Federal prosecutors announced criminal charges against former Cuban President Raul Castro in the 1996 downing of civilian planes flown by Miami-based exiles as the Trump administration escalated pressure on the island's socialist government. On Wall Street, the Dow up by 645 points, the S&P advanced by 79. More at townhall.com.
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1: Thank you so much for joining us today on Washington Watch. Welcome back. I'm Jody Heiss, sitting in today for Tony. Glad to have you. And this segment is being sponsored by FRC Action, as we're going to be diving in to some of the election talk from yesterday. As we've mentioned, there were six states that held primary elections yesterday. And one of the most contentious races took place in Kentucky's 4th Congressional District, where Congressman Thomas Massie actually lost to former Navy SEAL Ed Gallarin. But certainly while there was a ton of national media focus on that race, there was another one in the bluegrass state that deserves attention. And that is the one of the state's legislative seat for the 63rd House District of Kentucky. Now, why is that one worth noting? Well, joining us now to share what happened is Cole Cusick. He actually faced off an incumbent for that district, and he won, and he is also a former FRC intern. Cole, welcome to Washington Watch. It's great to have you. Let's start with just the basic question. What led you to run?
8: Thank you for having me, Jody. Well, I was running to bring conservative leadership back to the 63rd House District. I was born and raised here in Northern Kentucky. I come from a family of servant leaders. My grandparents started a church in the district over 40 years ago. But I had worked for your state affiliate as well, the Family Foundation, and been involved in public policy. And unfortunately, we had our current representative with a very liberal voting record. I had been working with some other organizations to bring conservative leadership back to the district. And the time had come for me to be able to run. And so I decided to run with prayer, with talking to other people in the district. And I threw my hat in the ring.
1: That is absolutely amazing, Cole. And let me be among the first here at FRC to give huge congratulations. Job well done. We're all proud of you and praying for you as you go now to represent and to serve in the state legislature there. What are some of the issues that you ran on? What were some of the big things that you told your constituents that you were going to stand for?
8: Yes, sir. I ran on a very clear platform as a conservative Republican that I'm pro-life and pro-family, something I learned very clearly at the Family Research Council while working under the FRC Action Pack as an intern back in 2016, which was a great experience, and that I was running to defend constitutional liberties, our free speech, religious freedom, our right to self-defense, right to privacy, and states' rights. And then lastly, to eliminate the state income tax. We're surrounded by a few states with a lower state income tax. As you're probably aware, some states have totally eliminated it. And that's something that I'm wanting to see happen here in Kentucky. So I really leaned heavily into my social conservative values. My opponent has a very liberal voting record. She was one of the last Kentucky legislators to still support quote unquote conversion therapy, which is taking away free speech and religious liberty from our religious counselors and helping out children and families. She's voted to keep transgender surgeries for minors. She failed to protect women's sports. So I really made a contrast with my background and my faith in Christ, reverence for the scriptures, and wanting to bring that conservative leadership back, because this is a very conservative district. We have great private schools, public schools. We're very religious, great churches here. And a lot of people had been looking for a return to that. She had never had a Republican challenger in the 6 years that she represented this district. And I won by 13 votes just yesterday.
1: Wow, that is remarkable. So yeah, 13 votes. So let me ask you this. I've been through this many times, of course, the campaigns, and there's always things that happen along the way that are very memorable. Winning by 13 votes, that's huge. Anything along the way that unfolded that you will never forget?
8: Oh, wow. How about election night to start out? But just going back at the door, I knocked on 13 to 1400 doors by the end of the election. I will say about a week before the election, they were running 8 negative mailers on me in the district. They were running ads on Fox News, Fox Business, on Netflix, everywhere they could. And I, a lady opened the door and said, "Oh my goodness, Cole Cusick, I've seen your signs. I've looked you up and your opponent. I'm voting for you." And when I look at a race this close, I think back to conversations like that. And I know that the Lord was fighting battles on my behalf. He was working on the hearts of my soon to be constituents, that I was running a positive campaign. I was showing contrast. I was not afraid of the values that are deeply important to me and deeply important to so many people in the district. And they saw that, and that resonated with them. So I'm thankful to God of people that He's brought me across. And then on election night too, as the results were coming in, I was down. I got farther down. I got as far down as 84 votes. And then all at once, all the votes came in, about 2,500 votes at the end. And I was up for up by 13. So I know it was only God there at the end.
1: Only God. And that's all you need, Colt. That's all you need. And He is going to be by your side every day while you represent your constituents in the legislature there. And again, we are proud of you. We are grateful that God has blessed you and He's blessed the constituents of the 63rd district there. And may the good hand of God be upon you as you go from this point to serve in a powerful and a mighty way. Thank you for joining us today on Washington Watch.
8: Thank you, Jody. Have a great night.
1: All right, Cole Cusick, what a great, great story. And friends, I tell you, I wish we'd had more time to get into it, because there's some of you watching, listening right now, that the Lord may be tapping your shoulders for a future run to get involved, to represent Christ in the public square. All right, coming up, we've got more to dive into, specifically the House Judiciary Committee hearing today on the Southern Poverty Law Center. Stay with us. We'll be right back.
9: I think all people really need to have this type of education.
10: Well, I can tell you that it's been an amazing course, period.
11: I think this course is a reminder that a biblical worldview should really impact everything. 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It should impact what we're doing with our families and with our work.
12: God and Government is a video-driven, Bible-based training course from Family Research Council that explores the connection between biblical principles and American government. In this six-session video series, FRC President Tony Perkins equips participants with a practical understanding of civil government from a biblical worldview.
10: I would encourage all people to take it. I almost wish I would have took it earlier, that I could have taught my kids this.
13: I wish I had known these things when we were homeschooling, because I think children and my adults now would just greatly be influenced by that information.
14: So I'm an attorney, and for me, it gives me some direct practical knowledge of what I can do to try to impact my legal community to make better legislation, to try to encourage legislators to make choices that have a biblical worldview, which is what we really want.
15: Any pastor would benefit from taking this course because we are dual citizens, right? We are citizens of the kingdom of God, but we're also citizens of this great land, and that comes with responsibility.
11: Even as someone who has been involved in these types of issues for a while, you're learning little bits and pieces of new stuff all the time, but it's also approachable enough that newer people, younger people, high school, college students, they can really glean something from this. So I would encourage everybody to take this course, whether it's the videos, whether it's doing it in person. Bring your Bible study group through it, bring your homeschool group through it, and equip yourself for these challenging days ahead.
12: View the course at frc.org/God and Government or on the Stand Firm app.
1: Good afternoon. Welcome back to Washington Watch. Hope you're having a great day. I'm Jody Heiss, filling in today for Tony, and glad to have you on board with us as well. Before I get into this last segment, I'm excited to share how our network of Pray Vote Stand chapters continues to grow. Our latest addition, and along with what we already have, we've got over 15 states now with more than one chapter. So I'd like to just take a moment to welcome the newest chapter that has joined our initiative. A big, warm welcome to our Pray Vote Stand chapter in South Dakota, which covers Clay County, Lincoln County, and Union County. We are exceedingly excited to have them join this important initiative. If you would like more information, now this is an initiative primarily for churches, to become a Pray Vote Stand chapter church, and just to pray for your local leaders, your state leaders, to reach out to them and let them know you're praying for them, that you're there, that you care, to just let the church engage a little bit with these leaders. If you'd like more information, simply text the word chapters, that's plural, chapters, to 67742, or you can go to frc.org/chapters. Great, great thing. We'd love to hear from you. All right, as we mentioned at the top of the program today, the House Judiciary Committee held a very important hearing today on the Southern Poverty Law Center. Literally, they began to peel back the curtain on this disgraced anti-Christian group from their get-rich-from-hate scheme. Literally, that's what it was, to their campaign to crush Christian and conservative groups like Family Research Council. Well, our president, Tony Perkins, testified at that hearing. He shared with the committee about the 2012 shooting that took place at FRC's headquarters in Washington, D.C. And all of that, the shooting, the attack was prompted by the SPLC's so-called hate map when they put FRC on that. So Tony Perkins called for further congressional inquiry beyond the SPLC. So what else came out of the hearing? Well, joining me now to share from her perspective is Congresswoman Harriet Hageman. She serves on the House Judiciary Committee and represents Wyoming's at-large congressional district. Congresswoman Hageman, always an honor to have you on Washington Watch. Welcome back.
16: It's such an honor to be here, especially to discuss this particular topic.
1: Yeah, this is a big one in so many ways. It goes far, far, far beyond FRC. The tentacles of this are far-reaching. So the hearing today obviously covered a lot of ground. Frankly, there's a lot of wrongdoing that the SPLC has been accused of being engaged in. So let's start off with what's probably most clear. The SPLC's so-called hate map is not really about hate. So was it made clear, do you think, today for the American public what the SPLC is all about?
16: I think that it was. And I want to congratulate and thank Tony for being there to testify. He did an absolutely amazing job. But I think that the point that he was trying to make is what really needs to penetrate for the American public as to what SPLC has been doing and why. We can figure out the fraud, and that's the discussion. And basically, they were creating their own racism and hate and anti-Semitism by paying people to engage in that behavior, which demonstrates that the demand on the left for hate and racism and discrimination far, far outpaces the existence in this country. And as a result, they're looking around thinking, wow, our business model is going to go away. Our business model is being substantially hindered by the fact that the vast majority of Americans don't believe this. They are not racist. They are not members of the KKK. They are not white supremacists. They don't look at people and automatically conclude that because of the color of your skin, you're either superior or inferior than somebody else. It just is not the way that we think. It is not in our DNA. So here's the SPLC sitting, looking around and thinking, okay, how do we keep up the scam? How do we get people to continue to donate to us? All right, well, let's create our own hate. So they started paying groups at least $3 million over a period of less than 10 years to basically be putting together these rallies and the hate postings and things like that. And I think the most famous example of that is the one that was in Charlotte, whatever it was called, Unite the Right rally that occurred in 2017. We know that they paid the person who organized that $270,000 to post hateful things on social media, as well as to organize that event and transport people to it. So that's the fraud. And I do think that that came through pretty loud and clear today. But there was a different message that was stated by Tony that I think is as important as anything else. And that is, SPLC needs the KKK. They need these so-called white supremacist organizations so that they can lump good organizations like the FRC and the conservative Catholics and parents who just want to take care of their kids and make sure that the schools are taking have good curricula and things like that. They need to have these horrible, hate-filled organizations so that they can paint all of the other right-leaning conservative organizations with the same brush. That's why SPLC is doing this, because they're trying to destroy anybody, anything, any organization that may be right of center and actually believes in traditional values, traditional home life, traditional marriage, all of those things. They are just a radical leftist organization that their sole purpose is to destroy anybody and anything who's conservative. And this is their business model for doing so.
1: Sounds like a rather hateful business. I mean, when it all comes down to it, that's what was peeled back today. How do you make sense of the Democrats' defense of the SPLC during today's hearing? That was pretty stunning.
16: I don't. They try to defend it by ignoring the facts and the allegations of the indictment, for one. The other thing that they do is continue to throw out the same lazy, ugly tropes that they have attempted to paint Republicans and conservatives with for the last 30 to 40 years, and that is that we are racist, we are Nazi, we are white supremacists. That's what we heard over and over and over in that room. And, you know, I don't use the word hate very often. I don't even like that word. That word is troubling to me because I think that it is such a defining term. And that room was filled with hatred on the left side. They use it. The way that they described us, the things that they accused us of, it is absolutely stunning to me that you can walk into a room of your colleagues and say, hey, how are you doing? Good to see you. And then turn around and accuse you of being a white supremacist. But that's what they do, and that demonstrates they don't even believe it, but this is their shtick. This is the way they keep people stirred up. This is the way they create hate in our communities. This is the way that they have undermined our university experiences and what is going on our college campuses. Dr. Swan was also there to testify. I would have liked to have seen her testify more about the education context of this and the university context of this, because she has so much information that she can share. And I think that the Democrats treated the three witnesses, Mr. O'Neill, Mr. Perkins, and Dr. Swan, I thought that they treated them absolutely reprehensibly.
1: Wow. Yeah, extremely well said, and I appreciate that. Let me get the final question for you. In the last Congress, you served on the Judiciary Subcommittee on Weaponization of the federal government, and Democrats, of course, now are claiming that the Trump administration is weaponizing the justice system, but that's far from the truth, isn't it? You've been on this issue a long time.
16: Well, the weaponization that we uncovered the last time was using the federal government to go after conservatives simply for the sake of being conservative. And you saw with the way that they treated Donald Trump as an example of that. But and the way that they treated certain people as compared to others, depending upon which side of the aisle they were on. The indictment itself refutes that allegation because the indictment is really focused on the money laundering. I mean, it's one thing that they committed the fraud with their donors by saying we're fighting against the KKK and we're fighting Nazism and we're fighting racism, whereas behind the door, they're handing those very people $3 million to foment more hate. But what they did is in order to cover that fraud up, they used the banks and the financial institutions. And that's why you know that this is not a weaponization case, because the very nature of the allegations, the very nature of the indictment is the fact that they were violating the law by moving money around to cover up the fraud that they were committing on their donors. You know, after that Charlotte event, they brought in over $80 million in donations. This idea [S2] Wow. [S1] of fomenting and spreading hate and racism has been very, very lucrative to the Southern Poverty Law Center. And they moved [S2] Wow. [S1] Money around in the banks, and that's what they've been indicted for.
1: I want to thank you so much, Wyoming Congresswoman Harriet Hageman. It's always great to have you on the program, but to you and your colleagues for peeling back this situation. Job well done. Thank you so much for doing that and all the other phenomenal work you do. And thank you for joining us on Washington Watch. All right. I want to turn our attention now to our next guest to get FRC's perspective on today's hearing. And joining us now is Suzanne Bowdy. She's the editorial director and senior writer at the Washington Stand. Suzanne, thanks for joining me today. I know that you were keeping a pulse on this hearing all day long. What from it stood out most to you?
17: You know, Jody, I just continue to be amazed at the number of Democrats who stand by the SPLC and defend them. Not one Democrat today disavowed the SPLC despite all that it's been guilty of over the last, we're talking decade and a half. This federal indictment comes after years of serious credibility issues. Even if you take aside, you know, the shootings at FRC, the shooting of Congressman Steve Scalise, the assassination of Charlie Kirk, SPLC has been dealing with issues even internally. As recently as 2019, a bunch of employees exposed the organization for what they called like a cesspool of racism and sexism and sexual harassment right there in their own offices. So the fact that Democrats just can't seem to or want to distance themselves is incredible to me. I mean, by and large, they spent today's 4 hours, as the Congresswoman said, deflecting, putting on display their own hate of Trump. They brought up January 6th. They dredged up all the details from that, shamed the witnesses, as she reminded people, talked about Trump's weaponization fund. It was a very disturbing scene. I would say the one thing I was very grateful to see was Leo, our hero, being acknowledged for his heroism on that day. I think a lot of people think that Leo, you know, was shot, went to the hospital, came out the next week. What Leo did for us as his staff has taken literally a toll on his life. He's had, you know, the initial surgery to repair the fragmented arm that he had. When that didn't work, he had a second surgery removing bone from his pelvis to try and regenerate that arm. He's had blood clots, been hospitalized for those. He's on blood thinners for life as a result. He's had months of physical therapy. So as someone whose life he saved, it was very meaningful to me to see the gratitude of the Republicans on the committee and others, and for him to just be recognized once again for the sacrificial love that he showed our staff.
1: Yes, and Leo still to this day is such a bright spot at FRC, and I was so grateful that that came up. Suzanne, one thing, and I agree with you, the reprehensible reaction from the Democrats is just beyond the ability to adequately describe. But I think bottom line, the SPLC's so-called hate map is absolutely not what they claim it to be. I mean, it's not just clear from who is on the list, but it's also clear from who's not on that list, wouldn't you say?
17: Right. I think one thing people would notice if they watched the hearing was the Democrats kept trotting out this spike of anti-Semitism as a reason that we need the SPLC, which I thought was pretty rich, coming from a party that's done more to inflame anti-Semitism than anything. I mean, right now in our country, assaults against U.S. Jews are at a 47-year high. And what has the Democratic Party or the SPLC done to combat that? Because right now, if you go to the hate map on their own website, you'll find about 1,400 organizations, and only a handful of them are anti-Semitic. So it was just very disingenuous to me to hear them say, oh, well, the SPLC is so important in combating anti-Semitism. They and the Democratic Party have done nothing. I mean, right now we have a Democratic congressional candidate who's calling for the internment of any American who supports Israel. So this is where we're at. And I just thought that was just a shocking statement, a convenient one, but a very false statement that the SPLC does anything about that.
1: Yeah, totally agree with you. Great point. Suzanne, probably last question, and I appreciate you bringing up Leo and all the incredible information you've brought to us, but it is important, I think, for me to make clear that you were also at FRC on that day in 2012 when the shooting took place. And tell us more about that day. What was your experience like, real quickly?
17: You know, looking back on
1: that, we've only got less than a minute.
17: It's easy to see that the Lord was at work. I mean, the fact that Leo was at the guard desk, he was no longer our security guard. He was our building manager. That was miracle number one. The fact that Tony and General were both in the office despite their busy schedules, miracle number two. We had a group of intercessors in the building praying for us, praying for our protection literally the day before. So when that happened, and yes, I was on the fourth floor, I heard the noise but didn't know what it was. The first thing most of us noticed were sirens screaming down the street. And when I went into Tony's office and looked down, we saw Leo being wheeled into an ambulance covered in blood. We knew nothing, but you know, I've worked for Tony for 20 years now, and I have to say I've never worked or seen a more principled man, a man who really was a leader.
1: Agreed.
17: In that moment. And I'm so grateful for him, because he will never wave a white flag outside this building, and he stayed strong.
1: Amen.
17: On our issues no matter what comes against us.
1: Suzanne Bowdy, we got to wrap it up there. Thank you so much for sharing with us today. All right, friends, have a great evening. We'll be back again tomorrow on Washington Watch.
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3: It is a scary situation. It's just awful. I never thought it would something like this happen in Mountaineer. It's just awful. Prayers to the family.
4: An investigation is currently underway after 3 people died and 19 others were hospitalized following exposure to an unknown substance in Mountaineer, New Mexico, with authorities saying the incident appears linked to a possible hazmat situation inside of a home. Emergency responders were also exposed during the response. San Antonio congressional candidate Maureen Galindo is facing backlash over social media posts. Critics say promote anti-Semitic conspiracy theories.
5: They run the Epstein networks and they control DHS because that was the whole point of DHS and ICE was for the Israelis to occupy America.
4: Democratic Senator James Tallarico says he will not campaign with her. Jewish leaders in San Antonio condemn the remarks as anti-Semitic tropes. Arcadia, California officials are dealing with the fallout of their former mayor admitting to being a covert agent for the Chinese Communist government.
6: Last week, Eileen Wang agreed to resign as mayor and plead guilty to federal charges for spreading Chinese propaganda. She's facing up to 10 years in federal prison. Tuesday night was the first city council meeting since her plea, with many angry residents demanding answers. One resident told council members they all should have asked Wang to resign sooner, especially after her former partner agreed to plead guilty to similar charges last October. Arcadia City Council member serve as mayor on a rotating basis. The council eventually elected Paul Chang as the new mayor. I'm Daniel Martindale.
4: And I'm Anthony Lucero, USA Radio News.
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Ladies and gentlemen, it's the Ron Edwards American Experience Talk Show, where our unalienable rights are celebrated. 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

0: Ezra.
1: Well, well, well, good day, good day. Hello, and how are you? I'm Ron Edwards. Welcome to the Ron Edwards American Experience. And we're back. We're back again. We're back again. We're back again. Many thanks to Pastor Earl Wallace, who sat in for me on Friday last week. And, and yesterday. Thank him very, very much. And, I did a great job. And so all is good. Well, not everything, but here's another reason, folks. We're going to take it from the top. Yet another reason. Yeah, one more reason as why we need to abolish the Department of Education. We need to get rid of government schools in their present form anyway. 38-year-old teacher, high school, is accused of having sex with a teenage girl in the classroom. Yep, in San Antonio, Texas, of all places, he's accused of having sex with a 17-year-old female student. And, now the suspect was identified as 38-year-old Chad Allen Rodriguez, who taught physics and astronomy at John Jay High School and also worked as a coach. Well, of course, needless to say, he's fired and hopefully he goes to jail. But have you noticed in recent months there's been a spate of, many government school teachers that are having it, getting it on with students, a lot of female teachers. In fact, in recent months, more female teachers have been nabbed in the act than male teachers. But nevertheless, no matter who's doing this, they need to go to jail. And there needs to be a big shakeup in the school system of this country. I don't know what happened. I thought that President Trump and the great lady that he picked to head the Department of Education, they were supposed to be abolishing the Department of Education, education in this country, abolishing it on the federal level, and everything was supposed to go back to the states. And I think that's the best way to do it, because why should the taxpayers throughout the entire country send in these tax dollars to the federal level, and maybe the states will get 70% of that money back for the schools? So there's already a reduction in the amount of money instead of just going straight to the schools, putting them under state control and local control. But something else needs to resurface in our country. If schools are to be run again on the local and state level or remain on the federal level. And that is, we've got to reestablish moral standards in our country and enforce them. See, if you have no morality, you have this kind of stuff becoming more common, and it just goes on and on and on. And immorality leads to declining values, and this heavily impacts everything, not just school, but everything. Decisions made in medicine, decisions made in healthcare, decisions made in economics, decisions made in what is taught to our students and what is even taught from the pulpit. If you have low moral standards, you're going to have bad, increasingly bad things to occur in our republic. And this, of course, is by design by the leftists, the progressives, etc., etc., and their friends in the Islamic movement that continues to grow like weeds throughout America, and so on and so on. Here's a bit of good news, my friends. In the state of Colorado, Democrat Governor Jared Polis has reduced the state's prison sentence of Tina Peters, a former county clerk convicted of tampering with election equipment, and said that she would be released on parole June 1st of this year. The decision follows a months-long pressure campaign from President Trump and many of us who have been contacting our representatives, who have been contacting God through prayer on behalf of this woman. And it's good to know that she will be coming out June 1st. If it were up to me, she'd be out today. She would have been out a long time ago. She should have never gone to prison. But because the leftists in Colorado were all bent out of shape, were all butthurt because she and others found wrongful activities in the election process. So because she found wrongful activities, she was thrown in jail. And so she's thrown in jail on the technicality because I guess she did it in a way, I guess they describe it as kind of sneaking, did an end and around and found some stuff that was not right. So Peter's conviction and sentence have stood out because legal efforts to hold Trump and many other allies accountable for attempts to overturn that election had faltered. I'm talking about the 2020 election. And they continue to say that Peter's assertions, Trump's assertions, and many other people who have been making assertions that the 2020 election was rigged, was stolen, was undermined by the leftists, which is true. I mean, there's evidence, scads of evidence to prove that statement to be true. But because she found it, you're in trouble. How dare you? How dare you? And a lot of people are angry at Paulus, who did actually found a technicality so that he could let her out in good conscience for himself because he still disagreed with her assertions, but said that because her First Amendment rights were not adhered to. And he understood that whether he agreed with her or not, she had the right to speak her mind and things that she said. And what someone says should not be a reason to throw them in jail unless they're, threatening the life of someone or threatening to kill someone. But as far as issues of the day, you agree that the election process had been rigged or messed around with, you shouldn't go to jail because of that. And even technically, the sentence for what she did technically was not nearly as long as she has already been in jail. So they wanted to keep her in jail for 9 years because of her assertion that the election was rigged. And see, this is kind of activity and mentality is becoming more and more prevalent among the leftists. They feel that if they disagree with you, that is reason enough to kill you, throw you in jail if they can, or do whatever. Harass your family. Like I saw a video yesterday of a group of Muslims, must have been about 20 of them or so, maybe more than that, showing up to an individual's house in Brooklyn, New York. Just him by himself, and they're just woofing at him and everything, and police showed up, thank God, and, kept them from getting to him physically. But they were right there on his front lawn, in his driveway, just yakking away, these pro-Palestinians. Okay? And this is an indication of what will be happening on a larger scale if we continue to allow Islam to continue to grow in this country. If they're selling wolf tickets and doing this kind of activity now, imagine what would happen if the Islamists gain a political majority. They'll be doing like they do in the Middle East. They'll come and get you and make you kneel on some sand and say, come along with us or die. And they do this every day in Islam land. That should not be the activity that goes on in the United States of America. They should not be allowed to take over neighborhoods. And by the way, if any of those people in the crowd that was going after this man were immigrants, legal or illegal, they should be cast out of this country post haste. That's my opinion. But anyway, we'll have many more opinions when we return on this, the Ron Edwards American Experience.
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5: And we're back. Welcome back, my friends. This is the Ron Edwards American Experience. And President Trump today came out and fully supports, endorses Paxton, who's running for the Senate, and he's in the Republican primary. And so I and many others were really, you know, kind of nervous, wondering which way will he go? Which way would he go? Which way would he go? Would he go for Cornyn, the Republican rhino, or would he go for Paxton? And Paxton has always been the better candidate. If you look at their records, all you have to do is look at their records. And if you are pro getting things done for the good of the country, and you just based your your opinion on the records of the gentleman, you will automatically lean toward Paxton anyway. And I was hoping for these many weeks that President Trump would lean towards Mr. Paxton. And so that, in my humble opinion, is a great sigh of relief. Because Cornyn has done some pretty bad things when it comes to the issues of our country. He's been against the border and many other things that are very, very important for the resurgence of our country. And, Cornyn is like many Republicans. I'd venture to say maybe up to a third of them that are basically Democrats in Republican clothing, who pretend to be Republicans, but they're there to actually stymie a true conservative pro-Christian movement in this country. They're in the way. And today he endorsed Ken Paxton in the Texas Senate Republican primary and passed up John Cornyn. Thank you, Jesus. Since neither candidate received more than 50% of the vote in the March election, there is a runoff election for the Republican Senate race. And Trump previously said that he would ask the candidates that he doesn't endorse to drop out of the race. So today, President Trump said Cornyn is a good man. You know, President Trump is pretty good like that. But noted that Cornyn was not supportive of him when the times were tough. Yeah, Cornyn was okay with them indicting President Trump and threatening to throw him in jail and all that. He looked the other way and wasn't for true border security. And the list is pretty lengthy. And so President Trump was, used common sense and said, I'm going for the guy who's been doing great. The highly respected Attorney General of Texas, Ken Paxton, an America First patriot, and someone

0: who has always been extremely loyal to the president and the amazing MAGA movement. And he's running for the United States Senate, thank God. We need more people like him, by the way. We need a ton more. Because even in the Senate, if he gets in there, he's only one vote. And maybe he can be very persuasive with some of the other ones. I would like to see, in fact, I would love to see John Thune, the Senate leader. I would love to see him primaried out and replaced. Because he is nothing more than a young version of Mitch McConnell. He's a young hater of the MAGA movement. See, a lot of these Republicans, up to a third, they have what I label a father knows best syndrome complex. And it's not based upon the reality of a good father knowing what is truly best. But they come from a position of, they look at the rest of us in a similar way that Democrats do. There were a bunch of nobodies who don't know nothing and got that mixed up. And they don't like the Christian aspects of our American life. They don't like going all the way. They're offended by the term of Christian nationalists. You know, things like that. Oh my God, I can't be called that. No. They kowtow to the Democrat agenda many times just to show that they can get along with the other side. Why would you endanger our republic and by siding with the other side on issues that are, you know, very important and affect the very survival or continuation of our nation as a great nation? And you're really willing to compromise on such important things as a Save America Act? John Thune is against that, making sure that if you vote, you can prove who you are, that you are an American? Cut me a break. And John Thune does not support making sure that all Americans have voter ID or any legal government identification. He's not in support of that. So on that issue, which is very important, he's no better than a Democrat. Because not one Democrat, with the exception of maybe John Fetterman, supports you having a voter ID. But yet you have to use ID, I guess, if you go to a liquor store. They even ask for your phone number when you, bring dirty clothes to the cleaners. You know, they always want some form of ID. When you go to the bank, yeah, you better show your ID there in order to prevent people from stealing your money. So why is it that we should not, just as importantly, if not more so, make sure that everyone has an identification in order to vote so that our country is not stolen? Because you can have all the money in the world, but if your country is stolen right from under you, you know, bad things can happen. You know, according to many, Ken Paxton is a true MAGA warrior who has always delivered for Texas and will continue to do so in the United States Senate. And will tirelessly fight to continue the great growth of our economy. So, one thing you have to give him credit for, he was part of the reason why that Texas has possibly the fastest growing economy in the United States, which is probably among the fastest growing economies in the entire planet. There are few nations around the world that has a faster growing economy than the state of Texas. That is amazing. And by the way, Texas has one of the 10 largest economies on the planet. So, yeah. But see, that's not the only issue. And so, yeah, it's very important. Very important. And so in other news, we see that it was fun watching the president today talk about the ballroom. That, they were fast at work there. And I didn't know this until today, that six stories of the structure has already been built, or the three stories have been completed, but it's all underground, and they're completing the second three stories. Can you imagine? He was talking construction talk, and he was talking about normally ballrooms that don't have a basement. It's just built flat on a short pedestal, and they go from there. But this thing is six stories deep, and it'll have a military-grade ceiling. The air conditioning units will not be on top of the building, but will be reconfigured into the walls or the bottom or whatever. It was amazing what he was talking about and the quality of the materials that he was talking about there. And so I was very impressed. And it amazes me how something that has been so needed for so long, a major ballroom for our presidents. Because if you go to other countries and you see the ballrooms that they utilize when they go to England or they go to Russia, and the grand rooms that they have, and here you come to the United States of America, in comparison, it's like, you know, someone's living room. In comparison, it's beautiful, but in comparison to size and everything, and also in the roof of this thing, they're going to have, I think, it'll house many drones to protect the Capitol. I mean, this guy is really thinking long term, and as he pointed out, it won't be completed till the end of his term. So it may be completed, and he'll have a few months left to enjoy it, maybe hold a few events there, and then he's out of there. He's thinking of the future. And I wish most Americans and American politicians would start taking a long-term view in support of this country. We have been so chintzy in our thinking processes when it comes to our own nation. So it's about time we start thinking and caring more about our nation and take the long-term view. And thinking about the future generations and stop allowing ourselves to be short-sighted.
1: 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Just the

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1: News this hour from Town Hall. I'm Keith Peters in Washington. A House Republican introduces an amendment that judges and members of Congress can only be natural-born U.S. citizens. Correspondent Bernie Bennett has more.
2: South Carolina Congresswoman Nancy Mace proposes a constitutional amendment prohibiting naturalized citizens from serving in Congress, becoming federal judges, or holding Senate-confirmed positions. In a Wednesday statement shared on X, Mace said she introduced a long-overdue joint resolution for the constitutional amendment, noting, quote, "This is the very same standard the president and vice president are required to meet." Mace, who's running for governor in South Carolina, suggests that U.S. officials born in other countries could have split loyalties. Bernie Bennett in Washington.
1: Federal prosecutors in Florida Wednesday unsealed an indictment charging former Cuban leader Raul Castro and five others in connection with the Cuban military's fatal downing of two planes 30 years ago. President Trump says the U.S. wants to help Cuba, and indicting Raul Castro is a big step.
3: We have Cuba on our mind. Very important. Been a lot of problem for a lot of years, and this was a big, I think it was a very big moment for people that, not only Cuban Americans, but people that came from Cuba, that want to go back to Cuba, people that want to see their family in Cuba. I think this is a very big day, very important day.
1: A federal judge has refused to postpone a trial next month for civil claims stemming from the 2024 collapse of Baltimore's Francis Scott Key Bridge. U.S. District Judge James Bredar ruled Wednesday that the trial will start on June 1st as scheduled, despite the objections of companies involved in the deadly disaster. On Wall Street, the Dow up by 645 points, the NASDAQ rose 399, the S&P advanced 79. More on these stories at townhall.com.
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1: Looking through the window of truth. This is the Ron Edwards American Experience, and I am your radio refreshment. And thanks for joining us today on the show. Well, under Democrat President Jimmy Carter, remember that guy, Gimme Jimmy Carter? Well, under his administration, or regime, we lost Iran to the Shiite mullahs and had gas lines in America. Under President Trump, however, there are no gas lines, and the remaining mullahs fear for their lives and are stalling around until the final victory by America over their brand of revolutionary Islam is achieved. But we are hearing constant moans and groans about higher gasoline prices, which are still lower than they were under Democrat sleepy Joe Biden regimes at $5.02 a gallon as of June of 2022, which is still higher than the average today. But the gas lines during the Jimmy Carter presidency peaked in 1979, as part of the broader 1979 oil crisis. It was triggered by the Iranian Revolution, which disrupted global oil supplies and caused panic buying. The shortages brought immense gridlock and frustration to most American auto drivers. And if you were at Washington, D.C. at the time covering the end of the Carter presidency and the rise of Ronald Reagan, who won in 1980, and again in 1984, and there was a dramatic change when Mr. Reagan took office. Many young people today have no memory or even thought or understanding of what the Iranian Revolution did to the United States of America and the entire world. Now, almost 50 years later, President Trump is finally doing something about it, something that should have been done decades ago. Currently, the biased Dragon media constantly talk about higher prices during the war on Iran under Trump, but fail to remind the American people about the causes of the situation. See, whenever you have a bad situation, whether it's disease, whether it's let's conditions in your house, where you need some repairs that are major, whatever, bad leak, etc., etc., etc. Sometimes, you know, when you have to rebuild, renew, etc., sometimes the cure is not pleasant. And to fix a problem that has been going on for almost 50 years, it's going to be a struggle. Our biased media, or the biased media, constantly talk about higher prices. Under Gimme Jimmy Carter's presidency, was considered incompetent. But there was an anti-American strategy behind the Iranian Revolution. And note what were the comments published in the Marxist Monthly Review, leftist attorney Lynn Stewart, who represented the blind sheikh terrorist cleric Omar Abdelrahman, said that the radical Islamists are basically forces of national liberation. And she emphasized how they should take down governments in the Middle East. But I disagree with one word in this entire sentence when they always say radical Islamists. Did you know, my friends, that there are no radical Islamists? Unless, of course, if they are Islamists that don't agree with the terrorism, who don't agree with the brutality that has been going on almost 50 years in Iran. That would be radical. Because the terrorism that you see and the brutality that you witness through the news and elsewhere, is those are authentic Islamists. They're not radical at all. Because they are obeying the dictates of the Quran. You see what I'm saying? So they're obeying, which makes them non-radical. And so Stewart was convicted and in prison for proving illegal support to foreign Islamic terrorists, said, quote, to denigrate them, the Islamists, as right-wing, I don't think is proper. My own sense is that we're the Islamist to be empowered. There would be movements within their own country, such as occurs in Iran, to liberate. Their target at the time was Egypt, when the Obama administration shifted its stance from supporting the Hosni Mubarak regime to supporting the Muslim Brotherhood terrorist group, a military coup led by General Sisi on July 3rd of 2013 ended their reign, and the Muslim Brotherhood was banned. Egyptian Americans protested Obama's policy during 2013 and also protested sympathetic Washington Post coverage of the terrorist group. Similarly, Iranian Americans want the mullahs replaced, while Marxist Democrats, every Democrat you can find is basically a Marxist, want them to remain in power, to brutalize the women, you know, halal torture the animals, you know the drill. Also, in order to accelerate their plans to destroy Israel and moderate Arab regimes, if there are really any Arab regimes that are moderate. Historically, the record is clear. Jimmy Carter abandoned the Shah of Iran, a key U.S. ally at the time, which allowed Ayatollah Ruhollah Khomeini to take power and to establish an anti-American state subservient to Russia, and even more so to China. But Jimmy Carter's big contributions to America's history and destiny went beyond that debacle. He played patty cake with the dictator of communist North Korea. The latter led to the eventual emergence of another communist nation capable of hitting the United States with nuclear weapons. Compliments of Jimmy Carter. Wasn't he a good fellow? But in addition to giving away the Panama Canal, remember that when Jimmy gave that away? Normalized diplomatic relation between the United States and the communist China in communist China in 1979, throwing the Republic of China onto Taiwan, a democracy, under the bus. No one knows when Red China will invade the peaceful country, another potential disaster that Trump must now deal with. Or not. History will reveal. And sometimes I'm torn in between whether we should get involved with that situation or not. I know morally, I have empathy with the Taiwanese. And I know it is wrong for communist China to go and invade them. But sometimes I wonder, I mean, how many times can we go to the rescue of other nations? Especially, let's say if China goes in now, our military is being thinned out. And I don't know if we're rebuilding our military at a fast enough pace to keep up with the growing international threats around the world. Especially when you consider that our domestic situation is not being handled correctly, in my humble opinion. Our cities are still awash with teenagers going to Nutsville, even our nation's capital. Just over the weekend, a Chipotle restaurant was invaded by a bunch of human hyenas who decided to start a fight in the establishment. Just hitting each other with chairs, you know, none of them can fight very well. You could tell in the fracas, but they were picking up chairs and things like that, bashing each other over the back. Almost looked like a comedy skit, in a way. But it was very sad, and it's very it really shows the condition of our society, and it also reveals something that I talk about quite a bit: a lack of morality. A lack of the fear of the long arm of the law. A lack of justice. And something that I've been saying a long time, I was so glad to see Jeanine Pirro talk about this, and that the parents of these two-legged hyenas should be prosecuted. If you're a parent, you decide to have a child, You raise this child up, you feed it, and you give it, you instruct it, the child. And if your instruction amounts to what we've been witnessing with teenagers running around here, breaking into stores, doing all kinds of damage, beating up people in the streets. And we'll be back after this on the Ron Edwards American Experience.
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10: Yeah, we're back. This is the Ron Edwards American Experience. A great day. A great day in America. Well, something that's not so great. Spencer Pratt, he's running for mayor of Los Angeles. You know, the things that I've heard about his campaign and saw a couple of his campaign ads, really creative. Man's been telling nothing but the truth, the whole truth, you know, and all that good stuff. And he's running to, you know, save Los Angeles from the likes of Smirkface, Karen Bass, the current mayor, who's running for re-election, and the, forget the name of the other lady that's running, who's an avowed communist. You know, it would seem that by now, Americans in general, who are used to a fairly comfortable lifestyle, would be repulsed by anyone who is of the socialist genre. I would think so. And they don't have to call themselves a socialist. All you have to do is look at what they do, the policies they support, and compare them to the Communist Manifesto, and you say, voila. And then this, you see the overall destruction. It would seem that after all the destruction over decades that the Democrats have done in California alone, it would seem that, you know, the fairly intelligent people of California would say, you know what, this is not working in our favor. Maybe we should ride on another horse, or maybe an elephant for a while, and see what happens. Or maybe they should look back in time at a little bit of history and see how great California was under the administration of Ronald Reagan, for example. And though it could have been better, but it was still pretty great when Arnold Schwarzenegger was in office, even though for my taste he was pretty liberal for a Republican, but economically he was pretty good. But compared to what's in office now, Arnold would be considered almost a George Washington compared to Newsom. So, folks, if you want life to improve in the great state of California, you have to change from what you've been doing so far. Got to. And it's a shame that Spencer Pratt, who's only been running a great campaign, has been experiencing credible death threats. It's something, you know, this reflects about something that I said earlier. Leftists believe of, wait a minute, you support good. You mean you want to improve the quality of life for people? You don't believe like us in communism and tyranny over the people? Oh my gosh. You don't want Islamists to take over the country like we do? Oh my gosh. Then we must kill you. And that is the mentality of the leftist of today. Because no longer can leftists and Democrats say, well, you know, we love America too. We just kind of disagree on how we get there to the betterment of our republic. They cannot even make that argument anymore. Because all of their policies and ideas are diametrically opposed to anything that would make life better for we the people of the United States of America. You can't do it. The twain don't meet. They can't even fake it anymore, like they used to in the past. So, we've got to smarten up, folks. We've got to smarten up. Got to be wiser. And even if you don't care about this country so much, you do have children. I believe you love them enough to want to have a better life. Right? Although I'm afraid that the leftist way of thinking does not include caring about future generations. It's about a one-size-fits-all destroying the society as it stands now. And that's it. So, you know, these people are crazy. You ever heard of Jinx Monsoon? Now, this is a tranny star of Disney's failed Doctor Who series. Now, I'm going to reverse what she did here, what I'm going to tell you about. She supposedly put a hex on Trump Tower. She says, I put a hex on the tower every time I walk by. Well, I'll reverse that in Yeshua's name, and will it fall upon her? This is crazy stuff. Why? Because Trump wants to do good for America. And these people are so crazy and in so supportive of evil that they don't care that those that they support, like the Palestinians, once they get into power, people like her would be among the first to have their heads bounced in fruit baskets. You know that sound. Yeah, but they hate America so much they don't even care about that possibility, though that possibility is in full focus all around the world. So, it is what it is, my friends, and this is the mentality of these people. They're so full of hatred, they're so full of evil, and the reason why they have the influence that they do have is because our side has been weak. We have not been standing strong on the principles that actually defeat all that madness. Yeah. So it's real simple. We have to be willing to stand and push back. And vet those who are running for office. Vet like never before. Go look up the 1828 dictionary version, definition of the word vetting or vet. And follow these instructions when it comes to seeking out who you're going to vote for. Webster's Dictionary, 1828 edition. Because, it's coming down to the wire, folks. There is unlimited potential of greatness for our lives individually and collectively as a republic. At the same time, there is unlimited potential for our destruction and to no longer be a great nation, but a nation of misery, of downtrodden living. We are literally at a fork in the road here. And if we choose the right way and we push forward, those who wish for our demise, who fight to push God out of our society, who fight to eradicate the Constitution and our Bill of Rights and our great history, if we don't stand tall, those people will have their way. So the choice is up to us. We can do this. The greatness is there for us to grab. And, we can do this. And I'll continue to say, we can do this. Hope I don't sound like a parrot, but yeah, we can do this. It is what it is. But we've got to clean up our cities. We've got to clean up New York City, the greatest city in the world. I don't even know if it's the greatest city in the world anymore. But, they lost a huge development that was going to break ground last month. Yep, they were going to build a 1,600-foot-tall skyscraper, super, super tall building in Midtown Manhattan. And some of the money was also earmarked to rehabilitate two churches in the area. One of them was St. Patrick's Cathedral. I don't know. I won't get into that. But anyway, it was just part of the development. But anyway, it is what it is, my friends. We have unlimited potential for greatness to choose or unlimited destruction to choose. What will you choose? I'm Ron Edwards, and now that I see that my time is up, thank you so much for your time. And always at this time, I urge you to continue to pray for your nation, pray for your family, your friends, and even your enemies, that they get it right before it's too late, because we all will face judgment sometime in the future. Treat others the same way you want to be treated. Until next time, I'm Ron Edwards. Excelsior!
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0: USA Radio News. I'm Anthony Lucero. A group of Democratic senators alongside the organization Vote Vets is calling for an end to the war with Iran. Illinois Senator Tammy Duckworth says the conflict has already cost nearly $29 billion.
1: When somebody puts on the uniform of this great nation and they make the commitment that they're willing to lay down their lives to defend the United States of America, they trust that their civilian leadership will do right by them, that we're not going to send them into senseless wars, that we're going to actually have a plan, that we're going to know what the mission is, that we're going to know what the end state is, and we're going to bring them home.
0: President Trump says he's giving Iran a few more days to agree to a peace plan before possible renewed U.S. military action. The Justice Department has indicted 94-year-old Raul Castro in Miami on Cuba's Independence Day over the 1996 shootdown of Brothers to the Rescue planes.
2: Even if Raul gets indicted, there's no Delcy Rodriguez in Cuba that's going to hand over Raul Castro.
0: Cuba expert Dr. Andy Gomez went on to say the move is largely symbolic and unlikely to change conditions on the island amid ongoing U.S. pressure and oil shortages. Capitol officers are suing the Trump administration over a $1.8 billion compensation fund.
3: Two police officers who defended the U.S. Capitol on January 6th have filed a lawsuit challenging a proposed $1.8 billion federal compensation fund backed by the Trump administration. The officers argue the program could be unconstitutional and may risk rewarding individuals connected to political violence. Supporters say the fund is meant to address government overreach claims, while critics from both parties question its legality and oversight. The Justice Department says each claim will be reviewed individually by an appointed commission. Ron Warner, USA Radio News.
4: At the closing bell, the Dow Jones Industrial Average surged 645 points and the S&P 500 gained 79. The NASDAQ soared 399 points. I'm Sarah Lee Kessler.
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0: All right, welcome back. That was really a terrific hour with Dr. Vieira. He's a fine, fine man. We're fortunate to have him here once a month. As well as my friend and colleague of many years, Yoichi Shimatsu, Clark. And Clark is back with us tonight. Hello, my friend. Lots going on out there. It's pretty damn insane.
1: There's a lot. Yeah, there's a lot of action out there. These Trump's halfway wars that seem so inconsequential, just riling up the opposition. We don't know what happened to Maduro. You know, where the heck is he? You know.
0: No, I've been watching for him to appear on some talk shows. Nothing.
1: Yeah, well, all these wars, but, you know, they sort of disappear into the vacuum, you know. So, yes, how serious is this Trump administration? And then all his underlings, they don't say a thing. They don't say a peep, do they? They all just sort of just nod their heads, collect their paychecks, look the other way. And so, you know, there's no news there. I keep looking for a story. Whether it's this Iran-Israeli conflict, that pooped out. That was a party pooper, if anything. You know, I would have liked to have seen a real war. You know, and then all these other conflicts and threats and all this stuff that go on. We lose a few pilots, a few planes, and they're not given a lot of honor, and there's not a lot of explanation to the public. The story just disappears. You know. And that's sort of unfair. I expect, you know, Arlington Cemetery, you know, a big fanfare ceremony of patriotic guys who went out there, got shot down. Yeah. That doesn't happen. They just disappear into the ether. So there's something drastically wrong, very un-American about all that. That's why I don't write about it. It only gets me angry, you know. It's not like the past wars of, well, even Vietnam War was a horrible mistake, but people suffered, you know. People fought, you know, opposed the war. There are those who supported war. Veterans took a hit, a beating. And World War II, of course, Korean War. But these wars are like video games. They're not like real conflicts.
0: Well, now, here's what we have now. Listen to this. This was made clear by Mitchell Henderson last night. We have entered an entirely new paradigm of fighting wars. The age of force projection by aggregating men and armor is over. Yeah. If you pull men and armor together, or just men together, or mass armor together, they're going to get wiped out by hypersonic missiles. Those days are gone. And if you send a tank into combat, and you don't have the expectation that it may be drone swarmed with three or four drones, they're going to take them out. They are being taken out. Ask the Jews in southern Lebanon. They're losing tank after tank to drones. Yeah. But they won't talk about it. So we got a different generation. A whole different war. Now, and the same with the Navy. The days of the power-projecting U.S. aircraft carrier strike forces is over. Done. They can all be taken out, again, with hypersonic cruise and hypersonic ballistic missiles.
1: Yeah. I think there's only one really active aircraft carrier left anymore. America basically is not the same country that emerged out of Vietnam War, the Cold War.
0: Well, we've got aircraft carriers.
1: Totally
0: we've got, Yoshi, we have half a dozen.
1: Probably don't have the but we probably don't have the parts necessary to get them.
0: That's a point that you watch the USS.
1: To fix them. The engineers, we don't have them.
0: The USS Gerald Ford just went back into repair mode. It'll be in there for a year minimum. You watch.
1: Absolutely.
0: I think it was hit. I think it hit with the drone up in the rear where it's open. It went right inside the ship. I think it did. I think that laundry story, that fire in the laundry room was a pile of crap.
1: I think the
0: Lincoln might have taken a hit or two as well.
1: Yeah.
0: Didn't stop it from combat capability, but it hit it, and I think it was... they're very lucky that they didn't get it worse. Now, today...
1: they have to move it out because of the second and third and fourth and fifth hit, which will definitely sink it. So, you know, they're not battle-worthy anymore. It's a different kind of war. These little
0: it's totally different. They're vulnerable. Yeah. They are not invincible. And today, we sent another carrier, I've forgotten which one, into the Caribbean to get ready for the expected invasion on Cuba.
1: Yeah, well, this is all well and good, but if these drones are actually active, what happens when those drones are activated, take down the armor, then American soldiers have got to go out there and fight hand-to-hand. And how ready are they to do that in places like Africa or Iran or Latin America? And if they lose Cuba, you know the Venezuelans and all of South America are going to erupt and take it. I'm by the border here. You know, they're going to erupt and roll over this border, and that's we're going to lose half the United States. You know, so we got to realize this ain't what Donald Trump grew up with. And the other thing is, he wasn't a soldier. I don't know what he's fighting the war for. You know, he doesn't know.
0: We had five deferments. What was it? Something crazy like that?
1: Yeah. His family arranged him.
0: He's so hungry for
1: Vietnam,
0: a victory.
1: Vietnam era.
0: Right.
1: Yeah, he copped out. So I don't know why. If he was honest, I'm against war. You know, I would say, okay, I agree with you. But if he wants to play big time, big daddy warrior, I said, that ain't you, Donald. You know, they'll tear you apart. The lions
0: he's
1: will
0: a war
1: rip
0: pig.
1: You apart. Yeah.
0: Oh,
1: yeah. You know,
0: the Nimitz.
1: You know what I'm saying?
0: The Nimitz has been moved its entire strike group into the Cuban theater. We'll call it that for now.
1: Trump,
0: if he can take Cuba, he can burst his buttons with pride. Trump pride. He can't.
1: But if he can't beat
0: Iran. It's not going to happen.
1: Yeah. If he doesn't, that's the end of Trump, the Democrat, the Republican Party, and everything. They're putting everything
0: on the
1: table.
0: Watch the midterms.
1: They're putting their heads on the table to someone's axe. Okay, and I say that's not very smart, dudes. You know, that's not very smart at all to risk everything on a place that you know nothing about, and we don't know how much of Latin America is going to stand together. They really, he's offended places like Brazil and, you know, of course, Venezuela, but Argentina, all over the place. He's been very offensive, offending Latin America, which is basically pulling together in another anti-Yankee sort of mood. Is there really, certainly in Mexico, absolutely. You know, so, you know, this could be very serious if we do get engaged in a long war with Latin America right on our border. And that little border wall made out of steel, they can get over that or under it. You know? So we got to be very careful now. You know, we're like the Roman Empire, you know, suddenly met the Vandals who ran over Rome, right? Looted the place, took all of North Africa. We're up against something like that when a major enemy is going to break through. And we got to be aware. We got to be very, very cautious if that's the case.
0: Don't forget, the charges have been filed against former Cuban leader Raul Castro by the U.S. Department of Justice, which will, in Trump's mind, be reason enough to invade Cuba like they did Venezuela, so to speak, and kidnap Raul Castro. That's what they want to do. They want a pretense. Trump wants a victory. His ego is being beaten up badly by Iran. Think about it.
1: Well, the trick worked one time. It's not going to work a second
0: time. No, it'll never work twice. My goodness,
1: if they
0: no.
1: do manage to land special forces there and they're captured and put on public display without their uniforms and their underpants right in front of Guantanamo Bay, marched in front of Guantanamo Bay, what's that going to do to world opinion? They're going to be laughing their butts off. Oh, look at that. They got all these American soldiers without clothes on in front of Guantanamo Bay, marked parading them around. Do you know what that will happen? World opinion? Places like China, India, Russia, Middle East, the Arab world?
0: I know.
1: Everyone is laughing at us like we're a bunch of dumb idiots, this is what he's going to face. And he's going to bring us, he's going to topple this republic, never mind our enemies. You know, it's like the old emperors of Rome who didn't know what Caligula now. They didn't know what they were doing. They're all about their own ego, and they had no strategic thinking. And before you know it,

0: big fiesta to you know, strip down America, you know, show it on global TV. You know, what cowards and weaklings Americans are.
1: The biggest story of the year, if not maybe the last decade, 10 years, was the highest level meeting with Trump, Chairman of the Joint Chiefs of Staff, General Dan Kane, and dozens of other people. In that meeting, Trump demanded that he be given the nuclear codes. In that meeting, he was going to issue a nuclear strike on Iran. General Dan Kane, by all accounts that are trustworthy, Chairman of the Joint Chiefs, stood up and said, "No, Mr. President." He said no to the commander-in-chief.
0: Yeah, absolutely.
1: That's a huge story.
0: That's good for the general, because what Trump is going to do, as soon as he gets that code, he's going to give it to Bibi Netanyahu, his master. The dog is to the master, okay? Yeah. And that's where Trump is. He's not president anymore. He's the dog of the Israelis. Let's be very clear about that. That's all he is.
1: Yeah,
0: and this is very, very
1: dogs.
0: Sad to see any American president kowtow to a foreign pipsqueak power.
1: Grovel.
0: Kiss his feet, Donald. Kiss his feet. Show him that he's Caesar and you're a slave. Show him that.
1: That's right.
0: This is what is so depressing about what's happening in politics. Why didn't I, you know, I've written nothing about it. I don't think it's worthy of print. But I'm saying it here because this is the proper venue for doing that. Just a warning to Donald Trump. We got your number. We understand you. You made a disgrace of yourself, and you're shaming the American public, American people, and the United States of America. You bring shame upon us, one after the other, with your groveling, your phony little wars, your little trips to China, you know, begging the Chinese to help you. They're not going to help you. I've been in China for a dozen years. They're not going to help you.
1: No,
0: you have delusions. And I do think it's time for Trump to resign. He's lost it. My whole thing is, I think he's a senile old man who can't function anymore. It's time for him to get the hell out of the White House and let some other people take over before we get another swarm of really, really bad Democrats coming in.
1: That's your midterms coming up, friends. You watch.
0: Yeah.
1: Watch and see.
0: So,
1: the socialists are going to make a big move. Big move.
0: Yeah. And they're going to get a lot of international backing. Don't from Canada, Mexico. You know,
1: Communist Canada?
0: So
1: you bet they'll be backing.
0: They want to humiliate Americans. And we cannot be humiliated. Because, you know, the reason why we cannot be humiliated, because the kids are weak. American youth. Middle-aged people
1: Gen Z.
0: Are weak. They're not. They're not troopers. They're not patriots.
1: You know? Nope.
0: They're not Minutemen.
1: Nope.
0: They've lost it. This country has lost it, and we got to start regrouping now. And we cannot have a bozo, you know, turning over the keys to these foreign powers like he did to Bibi Netanyahu, who is a total idiot. And you know, I mean, this is ridiculous. So
1: that Trump met again with Netanyahu on the phone today.
0: Yeah.
1: Another call.
0: Yes, sir.
1: Here, let me. You picked it up. Let me tell our listeners. Here's the story from CNN. All right, CNN. Take it for what it's worth. President Trump had a tense conversation with Israeli Prime Minister Netanyahu late Tuesday, that reflected their different views on how to proceed with the Iran war. Now, we all know that Trump is going to do what he's told by Netanyahu. So this is probably written to cast some kind of a shadow on Trump as being a man who wasn't completely controlled, but he is completely controlled. It wasn't their first conversation in recent days when the two leaders spoke on Sunday. So they spoke on Sunday and on Tuesday.
0: Yeah.
1: Trump shared that he was likely to move forward with new attacks on Iran early in the week. But roughly 24 hours after that initial conversation on Sunday, Trump announced he was halting strikes that he said were planned for Tuesday at the request of our allies in the Gulf, including Qatar, Saudi Arabia, and the UAE. So he tried to hang that out as the reason that he was chickening out.

0: Once again, Taco Trump.
1: Yeah.
0: In the days
1: yeah.
0: since, the Gulf nations have been in close contact with the White House and Pakistani mediators in working on a framework that could further diplomatic talks. Blah,
1: yeah.
0: blah, blah. So there you go. Okay?
1: Yeah.
0: It's just
1: been,
0: a joke.
1: I spent a lot of time in the Middle East. You know, all these sheiks and princes and all, they're a tiny handful of people, little families.
0: Oh, tiny.
1: Okay?
0: And they
1: stay in power by giving away money, food, and everything else to their supporters. But if they go overboard, you know, and back America too far, those supporters were all going to turn into Mujahideen and kill those families, you know, wipe them out and take over. And something like Iran, the Islamic, radical Islamic world will be 10 times larger than it is now. It'll be stretching across into the Pacific, into Indonesia. And then we've got to form. That's something like facing the Crusades. Why we couldn't take back the Holy Land? Because the Arabs, the Muslims, just grew population-wise and got more militant, more training. And if we face a world like that, America is going to be a very minor country after that. Because they'll take us on. They'll come over. You know, they'll take us on. You know, I've been enough in the Middle East to realize you got to be friendly. You got to appease them. Don't talk too tough. Be tough, but don't talk too tough. You know? And Trump doesn't understand. He doesn't understand it. And never, never, never go around praising Israel and all that, because they're not us. They're a different entity. You know, Israel was a creation of European cowardice after World War II. You know?
0: Right.
1: It's not America's thing. You know, we didn't force that to happen. The Rothschilds did that out of Britain. And now the remnants of World War II, Germany and Western Europe. So it ain't our fault, folks. You know, we had nothing to do with it. We can't pick up those pieces. So, and if they want to go ahead, kamikaze attacks against the Muslims, be my guest. But I'm not coming to bail you out. You know? I'm not riding in on a white horse. I don't even have a white horse to ride in on. So
0: good job.
1: You got to understand. There are limits, and Trump is so far out into that marsh full of alligators that I'm not sure anyone could rescue him in his time. He'll either toss a rope, send a boat.
0: Oh, I concur.
1: Toss a rope.
0: I completely concur.
1: And get J.D. Vance or someone else. Someone else got to take over. It's time. Trump's day is over. And we can't let him destroy this country. If we put us in a position where our kids are being butchered, you know, all around the world, you know, from East Asia, all the way to the end of North Africa. We could face a global war like that we will not win. It's impossible. You know, no matter what kind of equipment we have, we will be slaughtered. And the population would decrease. There'll be maybe a few women left here, but not many guys. So we got to wake up how the world really works. Okay. Anyway, today I wanted to discuss a wholly, totally different topic. That the news, the Western news, hasn't really picked up on or picked apart, which is about this ship, the Hondius.
0: The MV Hondius and the hantavirus scare, whatever it is. There's still, by the way, just to update really quickly on this, we've got a number of Americans who came back and were put into isolation. I think it was 42 days worth of isolation, something like that. And now they're bitching and they want to be released, the Americans. And they're complaining. Here's the deal. American passenger on hantavirus cruise feels blindsided and misled by new quarantine orders. Let me do this real quick, and then you jump in and tell us the story. An American passenger who was exposed to the Andes strain or the Andes/laboratory strain of hantavirus on the cruise ship HV Hondius said he feels blindsided and misled by new orders that require him staying at the National Quarantine Center in Nebraska under federal supervision. At least two passengers were formally ordered to stay in quarantine in Nebraska after they pushed hard to leave. The others were told that if they did not voluntarily stay, guess what? They would be ordered to remain. The order, which was reviewed by CNN, was signed by Dr. J. Bhattacharya, who is leading both U.S. Centers for Disease Control and the U.S. National Institutes of Health. So these people want out, and they're not being allowed out. So please go ahead.
1: Yeah, they're locked down. This is this indicates this hantavirus is not actually the rat-borne of Andes rats. It's not carried by that. Otherwise, most of Peru would be gone by now. Okay?
0: I completely concur with you. This is a lab-created, tweaked hantavirus.
1: Exactly.
0: That's my take.
1: Exactly. And Argentina takes the hit. That's where they picked up the virus. No, that's not where it came from. The nearest Andes rat in Argentina is 600 miles away. It's 600 miles away. How does a rat travel from a nice area up north where there's a lot of grass down to the barren rocks, you know, of the Antarctic?
0: High-speed rail, of course.
1: Exactly. The Mickey Mouse rail. Yeah, the Mickey Mouse train. Yeah. Yeah, Disney. Yeah, Disney took them there. So, obviously, this is total disinfo, okay? At the expense of this cruise ship that takes people around, that owner of 30 years been taking people to Antarctica and also the Arctic Ocean up north, without anything like this, this is sort of unthinkable. Now, the problem is there's no evidence that suggests they got the rat-borne disease in Argentina, as is claimed, okay? So where did it come from? So what happened to the ship after Argentina?
0: Mm-hmm.
1: Okay. Where did it go? It went into the Antarctica. It went further south. You know, it crossed over the Strait of Magellan, you know, and crossed into Antarctica. And then it went, did all these tours, some of it by ship, but there's also, you know, ground vehicles. There are ski-type vehicles taking people here and there. They spent a good more than a week. That was the main purpose of the crew, is to take a look at Antarctica. Mm-hmm. Now, as you know, Antarctica is very cold. The animals aren't too friendly. The penguins aren't doing themselves too well. In fact, there's a lot of sick animals in Antarctica because they say climate change, but obviously it's something else going on. And what could that be? There's about a dozen countries with stations there, and about half of them do research there. Not just environmental research, but medical research. And one of the biggest ones is the United States of America. We got vast underground labs there where all the diseases that you can't handle in the temperate tropical world are shipped out to Antarctica, where it's like an icebox, permanent icebox, and they're kept there and researched there. And that is probably the probable escape point for the hantavirus for these people to pick up through the water.
0: Mm-hmm.
1: Through, you know, you got to flush toilets and all that. And Antarctica is warm enough now for that water to flow into streams and all that, okay? And infect animals and so on and so forth. So that is the most I think that's environmentally the most probable cause is the kind of medical research that's going down there in the South Pole region, you know, which is kind of frightening. And that might
0: account for the loss of
1: all the penguin population and all that, yeah.
0: You know, as you know better than anybody, the dark side satanic science community, they have dozens of bacterial and viral weapons on the shelf right now. Some are freeze-dried, some are refrigerated, that could wipe out most of the world's population with no trouble at all.
1: Yeah.
0: They've got those things. They've had them for decades. They're there. And they can tweak these things to go after people with blue eyes, brown eyes, blonde hair. It doesn't matter. They can make them ethno-specific in any way they want. It's that advanced a technology. So what we have on deck now, pardon the pun, on the cruise ship, the Hondius, is a hantavirus strain that in all likelihood came from a lab. They knew how to get it into the infect the passengers.
1: Right.
0: So we just need to be aware. Be aware. These people don't care about us. They're trying to come up with another way to reduce the world's population to their tailor-made specs. They want fewer people here. Go ahead.
1: Yeah, exactly. That's the point. These underground labs at Arctic Base, Scott, are there. And on when you see them on TV on these, the TV shows that specialize in environment, you know, the goody-goody shows, they only show you some labs on the surface. They don't show you the underground stuff. they never open. Basically, what we're seeing, and then the reality of climate change exists there. I'm not sure it has to do with global climate change as much as the energy production from atomic sources. How do you fuel major labs in Antarctica? You can't use gasoline. You use nuclear power, and that no one talks about. So No mention of that. We're all talking about wildlife this and nature that, but in reality, we're the ones killing it all. And right at the top, the same government that preaches to us about be nice to bears in national parks. You can't shoot a bear there, you know?
0: Funny.
1: Even though he's charging to take your basket.
0: Is it
1: away,
0: really true you can't defend yourself in a national park unless you want to?
1: I think you get
0: answer to some serious charges.
1: If you kill a bear, you will be really put down badly, you know? And bears are not as nice as they used to be. I remember when I was a kid in Yosemite, Mama Bear would sit right by our window and let her cubs get on the front glass there until we gave them some cookies and all. Yeah, that was their thing. They stopped every car in Yosemite for their ransom, and Mama Bear was right there by the back seat and says, "If you don't give my little cubs some cookies and candies, your kids are going to lose their heads." So we gave them, and then they move on to the next car. Wonderful creatures. Yeah, very intelligent. Yeah, so
0: they're so smart. Yeah.
1: Yeah, but things have gone very haywire in nature and in human society. So basically, this hantavirus is something they cooked up down there, you know, and. And, you know, we got a guy at the CDC, you know, Edward Kennedy. He hasn't been saying much lately. And I think if he has any guts, so what if they fire him? He should stand up to this and shut down these toxic labs, you know, which will bring on.
0: There's 40-some in Ukraine, for goodness sakes.
1: We're all in bed with those 40 labs, you know, the CDC and all. Is all tied in, supplying those labs, paying the salaries. And these are things that will kill humanity, you know. And that's probably what's killing a lot of Russian soldiers. It's not weapons, but biotoxins. And so Putin just sent them the minorities.
0: I wouldn't be surprised at all. I agree.
1: There's not a lot of shooting going on, but a lot of Russian soldiers are dying from what's in the water and in the air.
0: It's an open-air lab. Down there, so with real guinea pigs, they can test anything on. And believe me, they are. There's nothing they're holding back with.
1: Any
0: kind of bioweapon, perfect testing ground for it.
1: Yeah,
0: sickening.
1: So we're already have entered, I think, the days of biowarfare. You know, no one's written about it, talked about it, but we're already in it in the Ukraine.
0: I think you're right. I agree.
1: And probably they're unleashing that against Iran. And the Iranians are going to unleash it right back to the Israelis. And, you know, and all the Arab princes are scared of that. And I think we've got real problems. So some of the background of that ship, I looked into it. It's from Holland. One of a fleet of five owned by an old guy who, for the last 30 years, he's into these Arctic cruises, both the North Pole and South Pole.
0: Well, they're kind of adventure cruises.
1: They're adventure cruises. You know, you like to look at polar bears, things like that, penguins. It's once in a lifetime because you don't want to do it a second time. they have a large crew to passenger load of more than, let's say, for every two passengers, there's one crew member. So it's a large load to feed all those people. Now, one of the interesting things I found out about this thing, there's a big investment firm in Holland, in the Netherlands, that invests in that company. But there's another hidden investor that no one talks about this company, about these cruises. No one talks about it. And the name of that company, investment company, is called Rothschild.
0: Oh, once again, they're always there, aren't they? Gee.
1: Yeah, Holland, the Netherlands is Rothschild country, basically. You know, England, Holland are very much embedded in those areas. So, but he is definitely an investor, and guess who took over from her deceased husband, Rothschild? Guess who took over watching over this cruise ship? It's one of her favorite things, vacationing. Do you know who that is?
0: No.
1: Lynn Forster.
0: Lynn Forster. I haven't heard her name for a long time. Yeah.
1: Yeah. She was the one whose his mini airline was the one that flew Jeffrey Epstein around. Wherever Epstein went, they flew on Lynn Forster's, because her father basically owned Teterboro Airport in New Jersey, right outside the Holland Tunnel of New York.
0: Too funny.
1: Yeah, so she knows planes, and she was best friend of Hillary, did the same thing, Hillary's campaign. She was flying Hillary all around, okay? Mm-hmm. So we have here something very, very, talk about treason, another treasonous thing. She's now a British subject more than an American, yeah? She's still American, but you could be a dual citizen.
0: Mm-hmm.
1: And so we see that I looked up Lynn Forster. What the heck is she doing with this? Well, she, representing her deceased husband, the Rothschild, has invested heavily in Moderna. Remember Moderna, COVID?
0: Of course.
1: Yeah. It's now a Rothschild thing. And so what's going on here? We're seeing antivirus biowarfare. The cure is the kill. You got that? Understand? Moderna?
0: That's the vax, of course. Yeah.
1: The vax. Yeah. That's the whole thing. Reduce the unwanted population. Okay? Mm-hmm. With the vax, mm-hmm. with pills, mm-hmm. with whatever. So we see here this hantavirus emerging as a next threat to humanity. And the passengers who got it, three people died. There's like a dozen under.
0: That's what we're told so far, Yoshi. We don't know. They're not announcing much of anything.
1: No,
0: if they've got more positive developments, who are definitely hantavirus positive,
1: patients,
0: we're not hearing about it.
1: Yeah, among those passengers, patients in South Africa, you're not going to hear anything from them.
0: Nothing.
1: You have patients in Spain. You have patients in Britain and Ireland. You have patients mm-hmm. in the United States. And so, this is like some sort of secretive operation to see how, not how well we recover, but how well mm-hmm. this new biotoxin is working, how this new, killer medicine is working. So this is very much an experiment that's happening, and we're hearing nothing. And I'm a bit disappointed with Kennedy. He should step out of touch and get fired. Come out and say it, really. Tell us the truth. What is really going on? And so countries.
0: He's compromised. Yoshi, we can't expect him to be what we'd like to see. They're all compromised, or they wouldn't be in those positions. Jeez,
1: mm-hmm.
0: they're controlled. Yeah. Go ahead.
1: So we see all over Europe, Belgium, Spain, Netherlands, UK, Ireland.
0: Got it.
1: People with antivirus, and they're still not coming out. They're under observation. The ones in the States, right? They're under observation because they think this may be something different. It's not like a common cold. This might be something that sticks with you, okay? It becomes part of you, and it can emerge any time. These people may never come out of the box. So it certainly looks like a bioweapon created in the South.
0: It does.
1: South Pole region.
0: It just looks, it looks like it. It smells like it.
1: Yeah.
0: We'll see. We will see.
1: It's being tested.
0: All we can do is note the latest is that the government will not allow anybody to break early quarantine at the CDC facility or whichever, the NIH, it doesn't matter.
1: Yeah.
0: They will not let these people out. They're holding them in. Now, in the background, in Congo, in the DRC, what do we have?
1: Yeah.
0: Right? What do we have over there? Ebola.
1: Well
0: over 150 dead now, including an American doctor, I think, who was treating them.
1: Yeah. New strains. They're
0: always. They call them a new strain.
1: Strange.
0: Where do these new strains come from? We know that they can potentially. But what is putting pressure on the virus to morph into a new strain? What's doing it?
1: But this is exactly what they want. Then they get a more powerful one.
0: Right.
1: You know, the one they have now can kill thousands. They need one that can kill billions. You know?
0: Millions, exactly.
1: This is the reality. You need the potency, and then you also need the antidote. So the few million people who've got the money and the clout and the connections, they get the injection of the pills, they survive, and the rest of us die, you know, die off. And
0: I saw two people wearing masks today, and I think there are a few who are starting, an N95 mask, if you don't have any, please get some, and I would consider wearing them in the supermarket especially, or any small office, any room full of people. Just common sense. Get ready. I'm not saying it's here now, but get ready. Prepare.
1: Yeah, well, see, the problem with supermarkets is if this contagion develops, the supermarket's the death zone. So you can't eat. You know, it's all that stuff out there.
0: That's right.
1: So this is a very good time of year we're talking. Because I want to tell everybody, if you don't start gardening and raising chickens now, it could be all over for you. Yeah, I hate to say it. Yeah, I do gardening every day. Because I don't know why. Something told me, get gardening. Yeah, it's just a mysterious thing. Start gardening. I mainly grow flowers now, but it's practice to grow the real thing. You know, I mean, you got to get in with it. I do a lot of gardening.
0: Would you have a greenhouse?
1: Now.
0: Your greenhouse, or are you doing outdoors?
1: I'm in New Mexico. You grow everything outside. You still problem. Uh-huh. The only problem is the lack of rain. But I do gardening for other people, too, their yards and all that. So I'm getting back into the practice of working with plants, understanding plants, talking to plants, all that. You know?
0: Very good.
1: It's a practice. You know, it's a discipline. I grew up in my father's family after World War II. We're gardeners for Hollywood. And I want to tell you something. There's nothing worse than being a gardener for people in Hollywood. They're the worst cheapskates in the world. I was a 5-year-old kid. You know, the owners of the state and their servants, they wouldn't even give me a Coca-Cola at lunchtime. You know, I had to drink water out of a hose. You know, they're the worst people in the world. They're the nastiest people in the world.
0: And you were down there? You were gardening in Hollywood?
1: Yeah. I had to do the, I was 5 years old. There's a thing called an edger where the grass grows onto the sidewalk.
0: Sure, I know what an edger is.
1: You have to use a steel roller. Yeah. And that's really hard for a 5-year-old to do that in the middle of hot sun in summer.
0: Oh, it's manual. You got to push that down. I know.
1: Dying of thirst. And, these wonderful people who paid very poorly. We had to leave at 4 in the morning to start at 5. And then we came back at 8 at night to eat dinner. We didn't eat anything in between. You know?
0: Who? What Hollywood celebrities did you happen to work for, if any? Were there any big names?
1: There were big directors. And all. I was 5 years old, but they were like directors of big, working at big MGM and all that. You know, so they were the tightest cheap wads in the world. Needless to say, they were all Jewish. You know, so So that's so much for charity and kindness to humanity. that was my early life.
0: Well, it's all tribe. Well, they're just living up to their capabilities. That's what they do.
1: What they know. Yeah, what they grew up with. What they know. Their limitations. Their narrow outlook on life. Their inability to empathize with anyone. Try to understand anybody outside the tribe. You know.
0: Sure.
1: So this is, you know, it's, well, it's just like the South, right? The slave trade. Who ran the slave trade?
0: Fair enough. Exactly.
1: Right. The Jews, the British Jews. Yeah. You know, so there's no compassion there. You know, it's all about money.
0: One of the worst kept secrets of all is now, for anybody who cares, is that the Jews essentially created and ran the entire slave trade, the whole industry, from Africa to America.
1: Yeah.
0: It's just
1: what
0: they do.
1: And the irony is they work with the Arabs. The Arabs would round up the blacks and give them to the Jews for a small price, and the Jews ran the boats that came to America. And then sold these naked black people on the auction blocks in the South, you know. So this is the nice, wonderful country, the people, the nice, wonderful traditions of the country that we're now defending against very angry neighbors. And I hate to say it, you know, if I was president, which I never will be, my answer instead of Donald Trump's answer is, hello, Mr. Netanyahu, my good friend. You're on your own. We're out of here.
0: Well, you know, George Washington.
1: We're not against you. You're just on your own. We're not here to help you.
0: George Washington would not believe how much money we have given that parasitic state. They never pay back a dime.
1: We give them.
0: We have been supporting that state. That artificial nation state since 1948, all the way. They're flying our planes. They're dropping our bombs. They get everything they want from this country, and it's so wrong. We shouldn't be giving money to any other country. Let's not just leave it with Israel. Any of them. To hell with them. Let them take care of themselves. We need to take care of our people here. So all should be cut off. You're right.
1: Well, I hate to put it this way. What's ongoing now in the Middle East, that's the next Vietnam War.
0: I'm afraid you're probably right. Yeah.
1: You know, we're going to get
0: same
1: thing that happened in Vietnam. We're going to send the troops in. We're going to be destroyed, if not by the shooting and the killing, amputations, but also by the diseases. The diseases, the heat, the bad water. Our boys are going to be slaughtered by the hundreds of thousands. It's going to be another Vietnam War. It's surfacing. It's coming up. Unless there's a big change, because, you know, Democrats would do the same to Trump. So, you know, and if there were any bold Republicans, any Republican with guts, with Americanism as their thing, they would tell Donald politely, you're out. If you're not out, we're taking you out, you know. We got to change course.
0: True.
1: You know, this is the United States of America. We have our principles we believe in, and we do not defend fascistic, you know, murderous, evil powers, especially if they're not Christians.
0: Correct.
1: I can put it in those blunt terms. You know, Vietnam, there was a small Christian base, but the majority of people were Buddhists. You know, what the hell were we doing there, you know? And the church could have cut a deal on its own anyway, you know, so... So we're in the same thing as Vietnam now. We're in a morass, and it's only going to get worse because the enemies are gathering. You know, the Iranians now have turned a corner. Most of the Arab world supports Iran. They don't support these sheiks. The sheiks could be overthrown any time by their own population.
0: Yeah.
1: And when that happens, no more oil for the rest of the world. And it's going to be a real brutal. And what happens to, I hate to say it, the Holy Land, I don't know. I support the Pope. Because he sees if we don't act and defend the homeland of Christianity and cut this other stuff out, if we don't do something about that, that's the end of the Holy Land forever. Christianity will be shorn of its homeland, okay? And we can't let the Israelis do this to the land of Jesus, you know, and also the land of Muhammad and the land of Abraham. They can't have a monopoly. It's a three-way split. And if they refuse to do that now, you know, we know Islam will win everything and take everything. And, you know, as the end, we're going to go down with the Jews. They're going to drag the Christians down. And I tell the Christians, are you guys, wake up. What are you doing? The Pope is trying to tell you something. Get involved. You know?
0: It's true.
1: This has got to, this madness has got to stop. And I'm really glad it's an American Pope. And he's he's saying the right things. He's, you know, he can't say it militantly. You know, the days of the Crusaders are over. Although I think eventually we're going to have Crusaders, and but not blessed by the Pope. You know what I mean? Or blessed by the Church. You know, Americans have to say, you know, for Christians.
0: The war between East and West, and I mean China on the far east. And how about Middle Asia or Western Asia, the Muslim part of Asia? These people will never assimilate in Europe. Are the Europeans going to lie down and die, or are they going to stand up and try to fight? They have been flooded with these people who hate their guts.
1: Yeah.
0: No joke.
1: Exactly.
0: Look, the crimes the every day that come out of there, the ones we hear about.
1: Yeah.
0: Unbelievable.
1: The Europeans are so disenchanted with the U.S. now. We're not defending Christians, and they know this bad thing is going to happen in the Middle East. And the other thing is, don't forget, Russia is a Christian power, you know? They're Orthodox Christians, you know? If we don't get this Christian world together, we're going to have a hard time getting back the Holy Land, you know? It's going to be cut off.
0: No, I don't see it happening. I really don't.
1: We've
0: got to
1: act sooner than later. We've got to have a new leadership that's solidly Christian, that understands. We may not like what Russia's done to Ukraine, but the Ukraine, you know, they bit off more than they could chew. You know, they flirted around with the Nazi party when they came. They did all sorts of things with the Israelis. So it's like, you know, they got to understand that the Christians have to all be together right now, because if we come apart, what was that saying, you know? United we stand.
0: Oh, united we stand, divided we fall. Of course.
1: We're falling. We're falling fast.
0: Free fall. It's disgusting.
1: Yeah. And
0: the average person.
1: Muslims,
0: Can you see Americans standing up and fighting?
1: Not now. It's going to have to be a next generation.
0: Say.
1: It's going to be guys, kids who are 12 years old now, 10 years old,
0: it
1: who are
0: going
1: to have
0: be.
1: To pick out the banner. Yeah. And they're going to have to defend this country and be Americans again. Yeah. We've got to have a total reversal. We've got to be Americans again, and we have to be leaders of the Christian world. We're not going to be world leaders. It's too late for that now. You know, most of the other parts of the world have already broken away. They don't believe America. They don't watch our TV shows. They don't buy our products. You know, America has fallen. But what we have to do is be the power that helps keep the Holy Land at least one-third Christian, okay? At least one-third.
0: If
1: we have to divide with the Muslims, that's too bad.
0: Yoshi, what's going to stop that from happening? The Zionist state of Israel.
1: That's
0: they don't
1: the
0: want
1: point.
0: Us. They hate Christians. Come on.
1: They hate us.
0: So they're not going to let us in there on a one-third basis. They want us all out. They want the Muslims out.
1: The
0: they
1: point.
0: Want to build their whatever the hell it is, their third temple. I think they're going to blow up the Al-Aqsa Mosque any time now. Yeah. I expect it to go any day. Kaboom.
1: The tomb of Jesus is like going to be a goner. Oh, they'll blame the Muslims for that one, They'll put a nuke there and blow it up, So we got to be very aware of the dirty games being played by people. I hate to use the word. You know, they're not Abrahamic anymore. They're not the children of Abraham.
0: Agreed.
1: We saw that their little festival, their little stripper contest next to the Muslim community there, that's not done by religious people, They're barbarians, They're barbarians. They're pagans. They're basically pagans. They worship another god. They don't,
0: The tribe, according to Christian bedrock, if you look at the tribe, they have major parts missing. A soul, a conscience, morality, an issue of accountability, kindness. Now, some of them are kind when it suits their purpose. Some of them are kind because they're kind people. I've had wonderful Jewish friends. But they've got, as a group, major pieces not there, which suggests that they could be a subspecies. I don't know. I'm just pondering.
1: Well, I hate to put it, the proof's in the original pudding. Look what Moses did before he crossed into. Well, he never crossed the Holy Land because he had to do what he had to do. He had to kill half the Jews that were with him. They were so corrupt. They were so diabolical, worshiping the devil.
0: Well,
1: you know, it's in the Bible right there. He had to slaughter half the Jews for not being with God anymore. You know, they were pagans. And Moses, that's why he could not cross into the Holy Land. He could see the Holy Land, but he had to die outside of it because he realized it's a terrible thing I had to do. But, you know, these people are going back to something that even a savagery and you know, basic cannibalism that wasn't even acceptable in pagan Egypt. They had more morality, you know. So he said, this is beyond belief. That
0: the pedophile capital of the world is often cited as being Tel Aviv.
1: It is.
0: You know, that's how they control people. They control this country through a lot of depravity. It's just the way it works.
1: It's the bad gene. It's the bad gene that Moses saw.
0: Something's wrong. Many of them are just not like
1: Bible,
0: us.
1: Just reading the Bible, the goings on, the Bible says it all, and unfortunately, history and religion are repeating themselves. It's a cyclical thing, and that disease has got to go. And Christianity and the whole, you know, God's word has to be restored by Christianity, good Jews, and good Muslims. We've got to hold together and protect the Holy Land.
0: And we'll see.
1: That humanity can be saved. Yeah.
0: All right, brother. Thank you. All right. You keep at it. Enjoy your gardening. Yeah. And you're right.
1: I'll try to get an article about this. Horrible thing that transpired with this hantavirus. Oh, shocking.
0: Well, we're watching. We're watching.
1: Yeah,
0: we'll know soon.
1: I'll try to work on it. It's just unbelievable. It just happened. Okay.
0: Yeah.
1: Very good.
0: Okay, Yosh. Thanks. All right.
1: Thanks
0: good night.
1: A lot. Yeah. Bye-bye.
0: Yoichi Shimatsu, my friend Clark, and your friend Clark, and we'll be right back with Hour 3. Hold on.
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0: All right, welcome back. Hour three, and this is always fascinating. This man is a wizard. He reminds me of Thomas Edison in a way. He just loves to create and invent and stretch reality with his mind and then bring it into fruition on the physical plane. And he's done that with a number of things, most notably C60 Live. He's the godfather, the grandfather of C60. And he knows more about it than anyone else, arguably, on the planet. In my opinion, I think that's a true statement on just on its face. C60Live.com. If you're not taking that every day, you're making a mistake. If you're not taking Allison C every day, you're making a mistake. These are two things that are essential, absolutely essential. Max Champy is back with us for his monthly visit. Hello, Sir Max. Welcome back.
1: How are you doing?
0: How am I doing? Let me count the ways. They're not all good ways, but I'm still actively engaged and watching the horror show going. It's just terrible out there, what's happening. We don't have a president. We don't have a government that represents the people. I'm not telling you anything you don't know, and all of our listeners know. What Trump did against Thomas Massie should be grounds to bring articles of impeachment against him. He's abusing the office of president. Here's one guy in the House of Representatives, 535 altogether, who stands up and criticizes Trump for his Iran war. And what does Trump do? He appoints a political action committee, creates one, whose only job is to get rid of Thomas Massie in the primary vote. That happened yesterday. Shame on this country. Shame on the voters who allowed it to happen. Although I suggest that many of the votes to support the other guy, and not Massie, were fraud. Everything's rigged. Massie has served those people for 14 years, elected every 2 years. He knows what to do. The people know he knows what to do. He was thrown out on the basis of Trump's ego yesterday, and that's awful, just awful, among many awful things. But back to C60. If you're not taking C60 every day, you're not giving your body the wonderful supplementation it needs to literally slow, and some people would say almost stop, the aging process, but the process of making yourself well and whole again. It's available to you. As far as Allison C goes, you know that's the only thing on the planet that will kill the spike protein in the body, in the cells of the body. I don't have to tell you how important that is. But these two products are giant products, in my view. And Max is back to talk about things again. We have a special tonight we're going to offer you as well if you want to start and try C60 Live. And if you haven't tried it, you're making a big mistake. If you're on with another company, fine. At least you're trying to do the right thing by taking a Carbon 60 product. But this one is in a class by itself. So we'd urge you to switch over, give it a month, and see how you do. Change. Give it a try. All right, Max, what do you want to talk about first? And welcome back.
1: I'll talk about anything you want to talk about. I'm quite versed in many things, from C60 to all kinds of new technology. So I'm on page for all of it. I'll tell you what I did get. I got an email from a doctor in Illinois whose patient went and had a telomere test done last year, and she just got the results from her telomere test this year. And she reverted aging by 14 years. She's an outlier in her. She's 72 years old, and it shows that she's in her early 60s now.
0: Okay, let me play. Let me ask a question. A lot of people would probably want me to.
1: You can ask whatever you want.
0: Yeah. Okay. So she went from 70. Give us the numbers again. 72 was it?
1: 72. And they said that she had an increase in her telomerase length, and it averaged, and that length of the increase, and I have documents. I'll send you a copy. It's a copy of the test, and the increased length showed to be about 14 years. So she reverted her aging by 14 years.
0: So that puts 58 years of, that's 58 years of age. Now, the big question is, people would ask, okay, so her telomere length says she's 14 years younger. That's fabulous. How does she physically look, and how does she physically feel? Now, she's got that telomere advantage going.
1: That's an email, too. Now, this is a client of a doctor that sells my product in her office in Illinois and okay. in her clinic. And yeah. So there's some client privilege, you know, I'm not supposed to disclose, or she's not supposed to disclose
0: That's fine.
1: Everything.
0: That's
1: she
0: fine.
1: She said the main reason she took it is she couldn't climb the stairs in her house anymore, and it was either invest $90 in C60 or $4,000 in a chairlift to go up the stairs.
0: Those things are not cheap.
1: That,
0: yeah.
1: Yeah, she said after 30 days, she was able to physically walk the stairs, and now after a year, she runs the stairs. And she says it's 16 stairs from the top to the bottom, and she runs it probably 20 to 25 times a day.
0: So, oh, my. Well, I don't even have to mention what that does cardiovascularly for somebody. Just on the surface
1: of it. That's exactly right.
0: So, I mean, we used to, when I was in high school, we had a stadium, and the stadium had a, it was a hillside. It was all concrete, and it you know, went up the hill about, 45 degree angle, whatever. And
1: right.
0: we would, in PE and phys ed, we'd have to run those stairs. We call them stairs, from the bottom to the top, and then, you know, jog back down, and run. It was a big stadium. And running up and down those stairs, especially up, creates muscular development and muscular tone all around your plumbing, your arteries, your veins. It even affects the capillaries. So that's a great thing to do. If you're having trouble going up and down the stairs, try and tough it out with C60. Try and continue that, because if you stop doing those stairs, it's not going to help your cardiovascular system at all. I mean it. Seriously. So that's another angle here. Okay. Now, these... Go ahead.
1: Go ahead. No. That's exactly right. You're telling people the right stuff, for sure.
0: Well, I had to run those stairs myself, and then I had... A terrible knee accident, and I'm still walking stairs, no problem. I don't care if I go twice, it takes twice the time to do it. I don't quit going up and down the stairs. I know how good it is for you. Now, C60 Live comes in gel caps, we'll call them. It comes in liquid in a bottle with a dropper. That's the ones, those are my favorites. And tell us what you recommend for senior citizens. Does it really matter? Because you were the man who mastered marrying C60 to, I mean, the things you've done, black seed oil for openers. I was shocked the first time I heard that. Who would think to do something like that? Tell us why you picked black seed oil to put with your C60 in the gel caps?
1: Well, I did a lot of research on Ayurvedic healing, ancient oils. You know, if this thing will only, if C60 will only bond to a fatty lipid in an oil, and you're
0: sure.
1: using olive oil, which is great, Mediterranean diet, but it's limited, coconut oil, fractionated, you take out C12, which is the most really effective aspect of coconut oil, and that's what causes it to coagulate or get hard at 78 degrees. That's why it's fractionated. So, and then Alba

0: And I told the guys in the group and the girls in the group, let's look at this and try to look at the most therapeutic oil known to man. And after, I don't know, about 8 months of testing various things and trying various things, we settled on black seed oil, Nigella sativa. And the reason is, if you just Google Nigella sativa or black seed oil, it'll tell you it's the golden cure, that it literally cures everything. So over in India and areas of Africa, they use black seed oil literally from schizophrenia all the way down to antibiotics, antiviral, anti-everything. That is the solution for their problem, and that's the reason we settled on black seed oil. And the reason it doesn't come in an oil tincture where you can just drink it is it's pretty arduous, you know, to consume. And when I say that, I tested it for almost a year, drinking it, and I damn near had to hold a gun with my left hand while I put the dropper in my mouth with my right hand.
1: I wasn't going to say anything, nothing about that, but that black seed oil is a tough one. I agree.
0: Oh, yeah. It's like licking your dipstick when you're checking your oil. I mean, you know, it's pretty rough.
1: I hadn't heard that in years. Thanks, Max. That was great. Jeez.
0: And so that's why we put it in a gel cap. And, you know, once we got the patent and then we patented it with curcumin, we put it in a gel cap. And literally, we were the first, if any, C60 product that went to the expense of gel caps. And if you look, there's copycats. Everybody thinks they can save a buck and make it in the garage. And, you know, you cut corners. You know, I've got a reputation for buying the most expensive of everything to make sure that the product is optimal. In fact, we're having new Nigella sativa oil sent to us from overseas, and I have it third-party tested, HPLC, to see how much thermocrin is in it to make sure that it meets my standards to make our gel caps. So,
1: got it.
0: That's the reason. But if you look, if you just Googled, like I said, black seed oil, it'll show probably 108 various cures just by the oil itself. Now it's bonded to a C60 molecule, which crosses the blood-brain barrier, and it, through covalent bond, attaches itself to all the damage from the environment and age, and you urinate it out. So why would you not take a product that removes the damage so that you stay new? I mean, it doesn't make any sense. And we've got millions of gel caps sold. It's not that I'm trying to barter up more customers. It's honestly, I'm here to tell people that have given up hope on modern medicine.
1: Well, look, modern medicine is not my favorite topic. It's a very dark area in my view. I don't want to go much further than that, because there are some good, well-meaning people in the field.
0: I get emails from people who have relatively given up on life, from their animals to themselves.
1: Yeah.
0: And, you know, they say, I don't have another choice. And I said, well, you should have come to me earlier, and I would have made it perfectly clear. And so the people that have taken the product, it's given them their life back. And it's given them the quality of life. You don't have to gracefully grow old. You know, if you take this product, between my product and the work that Sinclair is doing at Harvard, I would say in the next 10 years, between what he's doing with stem cells and what I'm doing with nanoparticle C60, we could easily revert yourself back to a 35-year-old person, no matter what age you are. I'm talking from skin to internal organs.

0: Just telomere
1: that's
0: length,
1: why.
0: all kinds of things. Okay.
1: Yeah, telomere is just a scientific way to verify how well you are aging. They take 1,000 people in a demographic of age and check their telomeres, and if you are outside of that bandwidth of, they call it an outlier, if your telomere length comes back, then they want to know a whole lot of information from you and about you, because you are beating the system.
0: Got it.
1: You know, they don't want you to live past 80 or 85. You're a drain on the government subsidy system.
0: Oh yes.
1: Insurance doesn't want to deal with you. I mean, nobody wants to touch you, you know. And this is a way to kick them in the crotch, because you have the ability. I've got a sister who worked for NASA, who's now going to be 70, and she works for Highway Department in Texas, and runs the stairs every day, and people half her age can't even keep up with her, and it's because she takes my product.
0: And well, I mean, I'll never forget running those stadium stairs, and I learned then. I mean, you can barely do it the first time. After a week or two, then you're getting along, and after time, it's remarkable how the body adjusts, adapts, and the musculature just blooms, and you can do it. For those of you who are new, go to the website, rents.com. Look on the left-hand side, down the center column, for the orange banner of C60. You'll see it right there, C60 Live. Take a look. You'll see the bottle with the black seed oil on it. We're going to talk about curcumin here in a minute. But C60, take a look. It's on the homepage there. And what we're offering, I asked Max, and he said, okay, $10 off your purchase until this Sunday. $10 off until Sunday. And you have to put a code down there. And I think the code was RENTS. If you just put RENTS, that should do it. That's good enough.
1: I think it's RENTS10. But I'm
0: RENTS 10. Yeah, RENTS 10. It is RENTS 10. RENTS 10, as in $10. Now, if somebody buys $1,000 worth of product, do they get $10 off on each one? How are you going to do that?
1: I don't run the wholesale group.
0: All right. Anyway, the idea is get yourself a portion, a bottle, a jar of you know, the C60 with black seed oil. Try it out. Get $10 off. And if you're using somebody else's product, that's fine. You're on the right path, but let's get you to the right destination. Try this. I think you'll see the results are remarkably different. No joke. Curcumin, Max. Curcumin. Why curcumin?
1: Well, curcumin. Is the active ingredient in turmeric. And research from PubMed showed with me, and I worked with people that work at PubMed, showed that it had the ability to break down amyloid plaque, but they couldn't get it across the blood-brain barrier. And so when we created it by bonding it, so I have to bond it in a certain sequence with the C60, so the curcumin is actually inside the C60 molecule, and it crosses the blood-brain.
0: I didn't know that. Go ahead. Yeah. That's fascinating.
1: And so it crosses the blood-brain barrier and breaks down the amyloid plaque, and that's a majority of the reason why I chose curcumin. You know, it has a ton of applications and verifications of what it's done in the human body. You know, you would have to eat a dump truck load of turmeric to equal to 6 gel caps of curcumin that you physically consume of my product, because taking the concentrated highly active aspect of the turmeric and the curcuminoids is that aspect. And that's why we bonded it. And I have a patent on it. But like I said, patents not just on the finished product, it's also on the process, because it has to be done in a certain sequence so that it actually bonds to the C60 molecule. We had it analyzed at the NASA lab in Cincinnati, Ohio, and they were blown away looking at it under electron microscope. They had never seen a molecule like that. So I have a picture of that, too, that I could share.
0: You created this molecule. You did that.
1: Yes, I did that.
0: That's pretty amazing.
1: But I've done a bunch of things. I mean, I'm a weird dude.
0: Oh, you're a real troublemaker, Max. I get it.
1: I refuse to accept limits and normality, because we deserve more.
0: That's freedom.
1: Life is hard enough if you're completely healthy. And not being healthy, I see it all the time. And so the journey is much more rewarding if you don't have to worry about your health.
0: Oh, I couldn't agree more. And it's you know what you said earlier is true? They really want us out of here by 80, 85. They don't want us around. And we should, by all rights, live productive, relatively full lives until 100. And when I was a kid, it seemed like there were a lot more people at hit age 100 than they do now. Anyway.
1: Oh, yeah. And if you think about it, honestly, you don't even become intelligent enough to return intelligence into the equation until you're 50 plus. In other
0: words, by the time
1: you've absorbed reality and optimized conditions to make life a little bit easier, and the journey, whether it's financially, mentally, stability, all these things, by the time you're really worth listening to, you can't remember who you are, or you're not physically well enough to compete with anything. And that's an insult to me. And I looked at it from afar years ago, but now, I'm 65. And at 65, people are retiring. And I go to restaurants, they won't give me a discount on senior citizen unless I show them my driver's license, because I look like I'm in my 40s.
0: You do. You look great.
1: And
0: There's no doubt.
1: It's all from this product. In fact, I'm talking to you. I am at my lab. I have a lab at 10,200 foot elevation.
0: And you're not wearing a supplemental oxygen outfit, huh? Okay. That's pretty damn high.
1: I run around up here, jump on tractors, road graders. I have a growing dome, a 42-foot growing dome with plants, and I work with plants. I have plants that talk to me. They give me biofeedback, and I communicate with my plants, and they tell me if they need water, the sun's too hot, all these variables. And I'm attaching instruments to each group of plants, and I'll share a video, and we can put it on one time. I let them play instruments so that they can create a symphony inside my growing dome when I'm in there.
0: Oh, how brilliant. This reminds me of Cleve Baxter, whom I knew.
1: Yes.
0: Used to have him on the program.
1: I started this based off of Cleve Baxter. I even have started it, Jeff, was at when I opened my research facility here in the mountains. I had a group of scientists come in that worked with me at the think tank. They flew in. And when they walked in the room, I gave them an index card and said, don't read it out loud, just open it up and read it. And I had instrumentation, which was analog lie detector machines, in the room. And they were attached to the plants. And I had tomato plants and spider plants in my lab. And when they had opened the card, one card said, burn the plant with the cigarette lighter. And if they read that to themselves, not out loud, the plants would react because they're tied to consciousness. So they would react, and you would see the reaction of the plants on my lie detector machine. And the lie detector would go haywire. But if they got the, if they picked the card that said water the plants and tell the plants how beautiful they are, you'd see this little bit of motion in the lie detector machine. And that's what started me down this path. And that's how we formed the company.
0: Yeah. Yes, I'm fully on board with you. I get it.
1: Yeah, well, everything's tied to consciousness. You know, when the tsunami hit Sumatra, if you go back and look at the videos, plants that were potted, not only did the animals run to the highest hills immediately while the stupid-ass humans walked out into the ocean because the water receded.
0: Yeah.
1: But the plants that were in pots physically turned and faced the mountain trying to give themselves as much resilience as they could against the oncoming water. They knew it was coming before it came.
0: I didn't know that. That's fascinating. I'm not surprised. Cleve Baxter, I don't know how many times I had him on. He was absolutely fascinating to me. Knocked me over with his research. So what you're saying makes perfect sense, and I believe it. I believe plants are.
1: I didn't know you had him on. That's impressive.
0: Oh yeah. So I've had a lot of interesting people on. It's an issue where plants, it's all part of the universal one, the universal consciousness.
1: Correct.
0: We're all linked, and our egos are what cause us to think we're different, we're better, we're unique, we're special. No, it's all one big family here. And I'm not surprised that the plants turned away. I'd love to see it, but I'm not surprised. And, yeah, this is very important.
1: I can give you videos and data research from my lab. It's pretty amazing. I work with a group out of Russia, honestly, who create these computer chips that I can plug into my plants. Physically into the soil and into the root system, and allow the plants to communicate. They communicate already, but this allows them to communicate in a language I can comprehend. You know, if you don't water a plant, they're screaming for water. It's just in an audible frequency that is beyond your ability to hear.
0: I have become sensitized to plants and water and how much they need and when they're thirsty. I can tell. I don't have to even be near them. I can be 100 feet away, and I'll know that those plants need water. They'll tell me. I don't hear it. I'm not pretending I hear it, but I know it. And I go and I water them, and they were right. They'll never lie to you. They need water. It's the truth.
1: I have an earth ship up here in the mountains. And my dome is probably 50 yards away from my earthship. And my laboratory is a 3,000-square-foot building behind the dome. And I can, my wife or one of my associates can be out here working. And when I leave the earthship with the intent in my mind to walk up to the dome to go check on the plants start playing music the minute I leave the earthship. They know
0: mentally,
1: they pick it up.
0: Yeah. Yeah. Okay, two questions. One, the dome, what's it made of?
1: It's a plexiglass, triple plexiglass dome. There's a company in Colorado called Growing Domes that makes them. And I had mine. They won't make my size anymore because they've got to come out and put them together because they're so mathematically difficult to put together. But mine was 42-foot diameter. It's 28 feet in tall in the middle. So I have apple trees and avocado trees growing in the middle.
0: That's fascinating.
1: And then on one end, I have a 6-foot pond that I use a nano bubbler that's designed by part of a think tank spinoff out of Las Vegas that creates an oxide like hydrogen peroxide, and that's how I keep the water oxygenated. And I have timed watering machines. I've got, and this is all off grid. There's no electrical grid. There's no ties. I've designed everything. It's a little city in its own. It's quite amazing. Anybody that comes and sees it, jaws drop. Because
0: and that's, okay, growingdomes.com. Is that
1: Growing
0: it?
1: Domes. I think so. Yeah.
0: Okay, well, I'm going to look that up.
1: I think they're located in Pagosa. Yeah.
0: Well, what you've done is almost, I don't want to sound corny, but it's almost godlike. You've created a realm of living things, living beings, who are able to express themselves musically. Now, are you suggesting, I want to be sure I get this right, are you suggesting that the plants can actually trigger the sound of a musical instrument? What do you give, different plants, different instruments? And then you can hear this in real time? Is that what you're saying?
1: I have a synthesizer that gets electrofeedback from each group of plants, and it feeds into the synthesizer, and it plays it over four infinity speakers in a dome. And it actually plays in each group. Their electronic feedback is tied to an individual instrument inside the synthesizer. So each one is violins, one is piccolos.
0: I got you. It's a symphony orchestra. All right. I need to hear some of this sometime. I need to call you or whatever. Maybe Adam can arrange
1: it.
0: I want to hear this. In fact, I'd like to duplicate it.
1: In fact, the chips that I get from the individuals in Russia, they're the ones that devised the low impedance spectroscopy that's used for, that I measure consciousness with and work with consciousness with. They designed those systems for the FBI and CIA and various groups. In other words, their electronic knowledge is off the chart. And so I have them. They also developed for the Peer Institute with Adam Curry out of Princeton, they developed the random number generators that were supposed that randomly generate a number to 1 and 100 randomly until you start sitting there and thinking about a certain number, and then the random generator starts repeating your number over and over instead of randomly generating. So you're controlling the actual code that the generator is picking up with your mind.
0: The Russians have always been advanced in their thinking about the so-called psychic world, the paranormal world, remote viewing and all that. That goes back to the 50s. The 1950s, they were into this. Yeah.
1: It's interdimensional. Yeah. One of the first things we built at the think tank was a Kozarev mirror. And Kozarev was a scientist that worked in Russia that created a mirror. And what it was is it's in a Fibonacci sequence. It's in a coil, and you sit in it. And what it does is it distorts consciousness because you're in a mirror. You're completely engrossed in a mirror. So it causes consciousness to accumulate because it doesn't. You don't just create it. You're playing with it, and it causes it to accumulate due to the mirror refraction. And we created one here in Colorado at my lab, and the other one was in Orange, in California on the beach in L.A., and we had it in the think tank over there. And we were able to communicate with each other using a deck of cards. He could pull a card, and I could tell him what card he was pulling from here to there, because of the concentration of consciousness. That's what I've been working on for
0: 14 years. Fascinating, Max. When I was in college, I somehow stumbled. I stumble across a lot of things that are odd, like you. But I found out about the Kuznetsov experiments in Russia, and I dug up all I could find on the Kuznetsov experiments and how they proved that a disease can actually transmit itself through solid quartz crystal and infect uninfected tissue on the other side of the quartz crystal. That was fascinating to me. And it's true. It's all proven. Kuznetsov. You can look it up. You'll find it, friends. I can't spell it, but start with that. Kuznetsov. And look, you'll find it.
1: Yeah. A lot of their names are like expialidocious, you know,
0: That's a good one. That's good.
1: That's
0: good.
1: It's mind-blowing.
0: Let me remind everybody, go to the banner, livelongerlabs.com. It's the C60 Live banner on the homepage. It's orange. You can't miss it. It's not one of the horizontal banners. It's a regular square box. I wanted to get the bottle in there so you can see it. It's on the left a little bit. Scroll down until you see it. $10 off on a bottle, or you can get a little eyedropper with the liquid until Sunday night at midnight. All right, put Rents 10.
1: It'll change your life. It'll
0: Rents
1: change your life.
0: 10.
1: I promise.
0: Thank you, Max. And he's not exaggerating. R-E-N-S-E, then the number 10, 10, 10, don't spell it out. Rents 10, and you'll get $10 off. And again, if you're on another company's protocol, you're halfway there, in my view. Give this a try. See if you notice anything different.
1: And I have a doctor that worked with me at the think tank. It's Dr. Joe Newsma. He's a toxicologist. And you can look him up, Dr. Joe for Hope. And he will analyze the list of drugs or whatever you're on and reduce it down and make sure that you don't have anything conflicting that's causing more damage than good. And it's just a great solution to a complex problem. People worry about C60 conflicting with anything. It doesn't.
0: It takes
1: a whole different pathway than anything else. I know you. What are you, Jeff? 5 years older than me? 6 years? 7 years? I don't remember. I'm not trying
0: 39.
1: To beat you up.
0: I stopped at 39.
1: Okay, well, 39, fine. I bet you wear glasses. I don't wear glasses. I don't have a cavity in my mouth. And I got all my teeth. I don't have one missing tooth. I don't have a cavity.
0: Wow.
1: I don't wear
0: glasses. Wow.
1: I got a full head of hair. Something's working. Something is working.
0: Well, get yourselves a bottle of C60 Live with black seed oil and curcumin. That's how I say it. But get there's 150 gel caps in there, and get $10 off. Try it. And if you're really hung up on the eyedropper mode, they've got three fantastic options: C60 fullerenes, real fullerenes, actual fullerenes, not fake, real fullerenes, in the little bottle with olive oil or avocado oil or coconut oil, whichever you'd like. So try it out. I'm trying to figure out which is my favorite. But it's so smooth, and it's so natural tasting. It tastes like it belongs when you do it. Just pop it in your mouth. Go ahead.
1: I take all of them, to be honest. I have bottles of each. I have them in my truck. I am working on a dental solution coming soon also that you're going to get. It's made out of xylitol, and then it has nanoparticles that remineralizes your teeth. So if you spray the solution in your mouth before bed, it will actually kill the bacteria that's causing a tooth decay, and then it will remineralize it and grow your tooth back.
0: I understand. I understand what you're saying. There's a toothpaste out there that claims to remineralize too. I don't know.
1: Yep.
0: Nano is something that I'm not a pro in at all, but it's a fascinating field. Ultimately, like everything is frequency, everything is nano. I mean, they're kind of like kissing cousins here. 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Buy yourself a bottle, whatever. Give yourself a treat. And Max is... Go ahead.
1: I told Adam at the head of the distribution facility, I told him that we will introduce the ketones on your show because I'm getting close. And we may introduce some other products. I have eye drops. I have an inhaler that's like an asthma inhaler, and it completely removes the damage out of your lungs.
0: Oh, wow.
1: And I have patents on everything. I'm not like these other operations that copycat my stuff, and then they don't have any patents. They're just trying to get as close to winning as they can get. None of them have eye drops. None of them are working on tooth stuff. None of them are working on hair regrowth. None of them are working on all the various products that I have. And I already have patents on them. So
0: your products not only are patented, but when you stand back and look at all of them, they're anti-senescence products. All of them. Anti-aging.
1: Yep.
0: To one degree or another. Senescence is aging. It's the wearing down of the physiological body. So these are, I call them anti-senescence, but anti-aging. We don't need to age like they want us to age. They poison us. They do everything they can to age us. Go ahead.
1: There's a doctor in New York. His name's Dr. Green, and he prescribes rapamycin, which is a unique substance. It's only found on Easter Island in the whole world. It was only found on Easter Island. People can look this up. And what it does is by consuming it, it's a senolytic. And what a senolytic is it removes the zombie cells, the additional cells that your body continues to produce that have no value to you. And that's part of the reason for aging is senescent cells. They're the
0: No, you're carrying around a lot of dead weight, so to speak.
1: Especially at my age, 65, probably 60% of my body was senescent cells. Well, the black seed oil is a senolytic. It does the same thing that rapamycin does. It kills senescent cells. So as you consume this product, you're duplicating the effects of rapamycin without having to get rapamycin. And that's another age reversing product. It's quite intriguing. I have rapamycin. I don't take it because I take so much C60, and black seed oil. But I have it. I give it to my dogs occasionally. They take C60 with curcumin. And my dogs are all perfectly healthy. I mean, I want my dogs to live, like, you know, we discussed that on your last show. They're as important to me as anything in my life. And I want to make sure that they healthy, happy, and are living life to the fullest. And
0: I thoroughly understand. Yeah. How much do you like to give your dogs a day of C60? What do you give them? Get them to swallow? What do you do?
1: Well, mine are little dogs. Mine are chihuahuas, and they run around the lab and hang out with me in my truck and sit at the door when I'm not home. And you know, my wife's a glorified babysitter, but. I give them about a dropper full to two. I give them about a dropper full or two dropper fulls. Depends on if they had an arduous day. If we walk the mountain and are out doing things and they tire themselves out, I give them a little extra. And I mean, honestly,
0: that's
1: you can't
0: fabulous.
1: Even make it up. They're, yeah,
0: yeah.
1: They're, their excrement literally deteriorates in 2 days. You can't even see it. In other words, they don't ever have any issues with using the restroom. Everything's perfect. It controls your digestive system. You know,
0: nice
1: it helps with probiotics.
0: Gotcha.
1: It's, you know, it just works. And so I just wish everybody could get it. I wish insurances would pay for it. And instead of paying for medicine to keep people alive, why not pay for something to keep people from having to take medicine or go to the doctor? Then you wouldn't need your insurance bill to be so high. You know, I just...
0: Live Longer
1: it's frustrating.
0: 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C60 for pets. No joke. It's right. It's the same as the human variety. It's nothing really different about
1: it. Yeah, without the gel cap. Yeah, there's not much difference.
0: Please consider that for your best friends as well. And if you're
1: egotistic or your face is your business, you know, you're a realtor or somebody in the public eye.
0: Sure.
1: I also make a product in house. We call it Face Crack, but outside outside of our world, it's on the website. You've got to try it to believe it. You know, it literally tricks your skin into thinking it's being sunburned, and it causes collagen production. I created it for burn victims in California after the fire back in the early 2000s, and I created it for them. And the guy that put it on, he was a fireman, and he put it on his skin, and he looked younger when he left the hospital than he did before the burn.
0: Well,
1: and that's how this product evolved from that.
0: Is this product on your roster?
1: Yeah, it is.
0: What's it called?
1: I think you can get $10 off of it too.
0: Well, I think that's a wonderful idea. What's the name?
1: I'm going to my website right now. I don't live on my website, obviously.
0: What's the name of it?
1: I'm gonna pull it up and talk to you about it.
0: Let's is go. It New Matrix?
1: New Matrix. It's creating. My idea was it's creating a new you. So it's creating. If we live in a matrix. A hologram of digital coding, which we do, this gives you a new matrix. It gives you a new identity. It gives you a new you. And
0: Max, a cream? What is it, a solution of some kind?
1: Yeah, it's a cream. And
0: okay.
1: you physically put it on, and... It feels like you're in the sun. It's not, you know.
0: I understand what you're saying. I get the idea. I do.
1: It just feels like you're sitting in the sun, and within 10 minutes, that sensation, that mild sensation goes away.
0: Yeah.
1: But this is my recommendation. Take close-up pictures of your eyes or wherever you're going to use it. Take close-up pictures and with your phone. And after you use it once or twice, in 24 to 48 hours, take pictures again, and your jaw is going to drop. All your small wrinkles and anything that's in there is already gone. It changes you within 24 hours.
0: There's no end to the brilliance of Max Champy. We have many more things to come. I get that idea. Again, $10 off. Rents 10, R-E-N-S-E, 10, Rents 10, and make your order, get $10 off. And if you want to use it on the new matrix, Max said, okay, that's good until Sunday night at midnight.
1: Any of our products, I don't care. I want to get it in the public's hands.
0: Understood. Maybe one of these times you visit, we'll do... New Matrix. Give me some pictures of people before and afters.
1: Okay.
0: You got them, and we'll do that. We'll give it a good launch. Okay, my friend, we have to go. fascinating, as always. Thank you. You know, and above all, thanks for being there, Max. You're a remarkable man. We need more Max Champies.
1: Well, thank you, and I just want people to try this. It'll change their lives, I promise you.
0: All right, sir. Okay, you be well, Max. We'll talk again soon.
1: You too,
0: thank
1: Jim.
0: You.
1: Take care.
0: Okay.
1: Bye-bye.
0: Good night. This is really exciting for me. These products are the real deal. Well, that man is obviously very unique, as you can tell. Okay, that's it for Wednesday. Back with you tomorrow night, Thursday. Take good care and think about getting yourself at least the C60. I'm very intrigued by all these products. And I love the ones with the coconut oil and the avocado oil. Great. Back tomorrow. Talk then.
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0: America.
1: The hell giraffe behind the story. Hoping to convince you that reality is usually scoffed at, illusion is usually king. But in the battle for survival of Western civilization, it's going to be reality, not illusion or delusion, that'll determine what the future will bring. I have to remind you that the views that are expressed here are not necessarily those of the owners, management, staff, sponsors, or supporters of the station you're listening to. They happen to be my views, the views of our guests, the views of our callers, and please hold your calls for the time being until we ask for them, because we have with us Mr. Robert Rector, and he is with the Heritage Foundation. He's been studying the legislation on immigration and the problems with immigration here. And, of course, his analysis of the initial bill that was put into the Senate on immigration was devastating. But even, of course, the bill that they finally passed was, well, it was truly amazing. And I want you to know what is really going on with this legislation. Certainly, Senator Jeff Sessions is, you go to Senator Sessions' website and get the information. But I think we'll learn a lot more from Mr. Rector, who has worked at this full-time. Thank you so very much for being with us.
2: Well, thank you for having me as a guest on your show.
1: Well, tell us a little bit about, what has the Senate wrought? I mean, according to Senator Sessions, they passed the legislation to build a fence, but they refused to appropriate money so that knowing full well it will never be built, and they don't appropriate money for it.
2: Yes, and then you have to get essentially approval or concurrence from the Mexican government. Now, this is a bill, it's a special interest bill that runs roughshod over the interests and the preferences of the American public. What this bill does, most of the discussion about the bill has been focused on the fact that it gives amnesty to some 10 million illegal aliens in the United States, gives them citizenship and allows them to get welfare and participate in our elections. But beyond that, what the bill did originally was it quintupled the rate of legal immigration in the United States and would have brought 100 million immigrants into the U.S. over the next 20 years, would have raised the immigration rate, the percentage of the population that's foreign-born, way beyond any level ever in U.S. history, profoundly changing the nature of our society. In addition, the bill focuses mainly on bringing in low-skill immigrants who will be an enormous drain on the American taxpayer, and those costs will begin to hit us really hard at about exactly the time the Social Security system goes into crisis. So we're just going to pile an additional burden on the taxpayer at the time when we can't afford to pay for Social Security. Beyond that, the bill effectively acts as a magnet. Now, if this bill becomes law, we're putting ourselves in a real course where we're saying to most of the people in South America, get into the United States. If you're in here for a while, we're not serious about stopping you. And after a while, we're going to give you amnesty, and you'll get to be an American citizen. Wow, what a deal. So the bill is, in fact, going to bring in even more illegal immigrants, and it actually encourages that. One of the most bizarre provisions in this legislation is that it says any person who comes to the United States and can produce a few fraudulent documents suggesting that they were in the country in, say, 2001, cannot be deported until they've had a full adjudication of their claim to amnesty. Well, we're still adjudicating claims to amnesty back from the amnesty in 1986. These adjudications will take years and years and years. So what this is essentially an open door key or a get-out-of-jail-free card for every future illegal immigrant. All they have to have is a few fraudulent documents, and they cannot be deported until we've gone through this huge legal process of adjudicating their claim to amnesty. They'll be here forever.
1: And I have the feeling that this is exactly what it's intended to do.
2: Well, there's
1: so many things here, and I think one of the things that was so interesting, in the past we've always tried to get high-skilled people who would be for an advantage for our country.
2: Mm-hmm.
1: But of course, this is going to emphasize something about 70% of the people coming in are going to be low-skilled.
2: Yes. Our old immigration system that occurred before the 1970s.
0: Please hold that thought. We'll be back in just a moment with Robert Rutger of the Heritage Foundation. Well, this is Dr. Stan here at Radio Liberty, coming to you from the hills overlooking beautiful and picturesque Monterey Bay. My guest this afternoon is Robert Rutger, who is a senior analyst at the Heritage Center back in Washington, D.C., and he's been analyzing this new immigration bill, and he simply points out that it is going to massively increase immigration. It's going to emphasize bringing in unskilled people rather than skilled people. It's certainly going to have a profound impact on our welfare system, because these people will be able to come here and collect Social Security, and they'll be able to begin collecting Social Security just about the whole time the whole thing begins to implode. Well, let's start going through some of the things that you specifically had mentioned. One of them is bringing in the unskilled workers. Why would we want to emphasize bringing in unskilled workers rather than highly skilled workers who'd be an asset to our society?
2: I think that the best understanding of what's happened in immigration for the last 25 years and what happens in this bill is that the liberals in the Senate want to have cheap voters bringing in people that are dependent on welfare. They're likely to vote for more welfare, and they're likely to vote for liberals. And the business community wants cheap labor just because it can increase their profits slightly. And they don't mind if the taxpayer has to heavily subsidize that labor coming in. But it's very, very clear. The National Academy of Sciences did a study 10 years ago which showed that someone who's coming in as an immigrant who has a college education will contribute tens of thousands of dollars in taxes beyond any governmental services that they take out. Somebody that comes into our country as a high school dropout, on the other hand, over the course of their lifetime, is going to take about an additional $120,000 in government services beyond what they would pay in taxes. And I think that that's an underestimation, because the situation has gotten worse in the last 10 years.
0: And because we have something called the Earned Income Tax Credit.
2: Oh, yes.
0: If they don't make enough money, they start giving it money.
2: Well, we have even something beyond that called the Refundable Child Credit. So what that actually means is that in our society, parents who make less than $25,000 a year don't pay any taxes to the federal government, either income tax or Social Security tax. Instead, they get cash refunds back from the government.
0: That's just not a wonderful government. Where else in the world do you get tax refunds for money you've never paid in?
2: Yeah, absolutely. And even those that make less than around $40,000 a year aren't paying income tax. So what we have in our society is a system that is designed to support and be very kind.
0: Please hold that for just a moment, please. Well, this is Dr. Stan, and I guess you should know is Mr. Robert Rutger, and he was just simply talking about someday of these wonderful welfare programs we have, the income tax credit, where you don't earn enough money, they give you money if you have children, and what do they call that one, if you have children, and
2: the refundable tax credit, now we have that as child credit. Very generous system, so that essentially what we do is for low-skill workers, parents who don't make a lot of money in the United States, we take them off the tax rolls, and then we provide them with lots and lots of welfare. People say, well, you know, these immigrants, they work, they're not going to get welfare. People don't understand that our welfare system today is more modernized. It's designed to provide very expensive supports to parents that are working to supplement their income. We can afford to do that for low-skilled people from the United States. We cannot afford to do that for most of the population of Mexico. And we now have 1 out of 10 Mexicans, 1 out of 10 people born in Mexico, are in the United States.
0: Well, of course, you use the figure of 10 or 12 million. Some people say that there may be even as many as 20 million people. Is it possible that the government is intentionally underestimating the number of illegal immigrants in this country?
2: No, I think that there is a general consensus that the number probably is 12 to 14 million or so. Both sides of the debate seem to sort of agree on that range, but one of the problems is that the last time we did amnesty, we got, what, we got a very large number of fraudulent applications for amnesty for people that weren't entitled, had been in the U.S., didn't really meet the criteria, but they put together fraudulent documents. So we can expect the number of applications for amnesty to greatly exceed the number of illegal immigrants who are currently here. And a lot of those people that put forward fraudulent applications are going to get amnesty. They're going to get the right to welfare. They're going to get the right to come in and vote in our elections and to vote to tax current American citizens in order to provide more government services for the immigrants coming in.
0: Well, of course, you're speaking now of the 1986 immigration bill, which was really designed to give amnesty to 1 million people. And the only trouble was it ended up giving amnesty to between 2.7 million and 3 million people, and yet they swore up and down it was only going to be up to 1 million people. It would never happen again. This was a one time, and now they were going to guard our borders. They were going to, they're going to make it illegal to hire, people who are in this country illegally. They were going to do all sorts of things so this would never happen again. And the federal government has refused to implement the laws or to carry out the directives of Congress.
2: Yes, it's an absolute sham what we did in 1996. You're exactly right. We gave a one-time amnesty, never to occur again. And in exchange for that, we were supposed to have firm government policies that prohibited employers from hiring illegal immigrants in the future.
0: You know, was it 1986, right.
2: 86. And within 1 year, when the government went out to implement that, they went into the meatpacking industry. The meatpacking industry said, we don't like this, go away. And the government crumpled, and we have not enforced those provisions at all for 20 years. The Bush administration has been worse about it than any previous president. So,
0: I heard President Bush say it is illegal to hire people who are in this country illegally. But then he also said this new legislation is not amnesty. We're going to stop cuts and release. He's been the release program. He's been the president going on over five years now. And why hasn't he done any of the things? Why hasn't he enforced our laws to solve the problem? Because if he enforced the law, we wouldn't have a problem.
2: Because he basically, up until now, recently has believed in open borders. He did a wink, wink, nod, nod. He hasn't increased the border force sufficiently. And he has his sanction rate against employers is at an all-time low. And even now, faced with a crisis, he sends the National Guard down there, but instructs them to do nothing, to stand around and detain no one. You know what that sounds like to me? It sounds like Jimmy Carter, doesn't it? I mean, that sounds like a perfect Jimmy Carter. You're going to go down there and be vigorous, but make sure you don't do anything.
0: I think that is the most incredible thing. The president is going to send 6,000 National Guard troops. They are not going to be involved in guarding the border. They're not going to have any weapons. And he says we're not going to militarize the border, and I think he's telling you the truth. What he's really saying is we're going to send 6,000 people down from the National Guard per year, and they're not going to do anything, but boy, the people at home are really going to feel that we're doing something. Do you have that feeling?
2: It's a public relations stuff.
0: Right.
2: The sad thing is that we don't really even need new legislation in order to deal with the problem of illegal immigration. The old law passed in 96, in 86, said you can't hire illegals. Now, about half of the 10 million or 12 million illegals that are here actually work on the books. They pay Social Security tax, and they do that by having a fraudulent Social Security number. It's a fictitious number. And that money goes up to the Social Security Administration, and they have a special file for these fraudulent Social Security numbers, and the people, they know exactly where at least half of these illegal aliens are. They know who is hiring them, and they know everything about them.
0: In fact, my understanding is they're even setting up special funds for them so that when they get eligible for retirement after 10 years, of course, they'll be able to get their money. Haven't they worked out some sort of a special deal?
2: I'm not sure about that, but, I mean, that has been discussed. But the fact of the matter, I mean, the basic point I would make is if you wanted to crack down on illegal immigration, all you need to do is go and take the 100 employers who have the most number of employees with fictitious Social Security numbers and go and find them and basically say to them, you've got the following number of illegals. A few of them may be legal. We can deal with that. But most of them will be illegal. And you find, and if we come back here in a month and find you're still doing it, you're going to face a much more significant fine. And that would, in fact, begin to very quickly dry up the demand for these types of workers. But the fact of the matter is that business likes this type of worker. They like the cheap labor coming in, and they are very, very happy to bring in low-skilled people, let them have families here, let them have children, let them get the children get welfare, and let the taxpayer pay all of those costs. And the employer can just turn a blind eye. They're asking the taxpayer to subsidize this through the welfare system, through the school systems, and it's very, very costly, and under this bill, it's only going to get worse.
0: All right, well, let's just take a few of the specifics of this legislation that recently passed the Senate. Now, according to Senator Sessions, you're going to, even with this legislation, you're almost going to triple the number of people coming in. He uses the figure of 66 million people during the next 20 years. Is that an exaggeration, or could it possibly be?
2: I think there are a few changes that happened in the last minute to the bill, including some that were put in by Senator Sessions himself, that probably bring that down a little below 60. But yes, effectively, we're going to triple the number of legal immigrants in the country over the next 20 years. And if you look at polls, what poll says that American people want to increase immigration at all, let alone triple it? If you look at polls, 85% of the public either want immigration kept at its current level or they want it significantly reduced. Virtually no one wants more. But here we have a special interest bill by the elites in Washington that's saying, we don't care what the American public wants. We are going to bring in vast numbers of low-skill immigrants far beyond the current illegal population that's currently here. We're going to do that because the business community wants it. We don't care what the public wants. We don't care what the tax implications are. And for the liberals, we want these people because we think they're going to vote for us in the future.
0: Well, to what point does this globalist idea of really wanting to tear down the border and sort of make this common community, Canada, United States, and Mexico, is there a globalist agenda behind this as well, building a North American community, as it were?
2: I think that there is some of that in some of the open border free market thinking among libertarians. I don't think they have that much sway, but they do basically regard any border or any national boundary as a suspicious thing that probably should be done away with, as an impediment to human liberty, and they don't really understand the importance of a nation and the importance of a nation to human well-being. But the sad effect that they have had is that they have managed to confuse particularly Republican senators about the real implications of this type of legislation. So we now have large numbers of Republican senators who somehow have been convinced that the cure to the Social Security crisis coming up in 15 years is to bring in a bunch of people who are going to mow lawns and make $20,000 a year, and that somehow those people are going to bring a

0: known to come back in a month or two, and they never come back again. So what we've effectively done is turn them loose in the country. Are they going to try to address the catch and release program that has actually been fostering these people coming into the country?
1: No, I don't think it does anything with that. In fact, it probably makes it worse for one reason. It essentially gives any illegal immigrant the right to claim amnesty at any point in the future, produce a few fraudulent documents, and he can never be deported. It just makes the whole situation worse.
0: Now, what about the, of course, they've been talking about building detention camps or adding detention beds, and they keep saying, that was authorized, I think, in the 1996 legislation, and they refused to carry out the dictates of Congress.
1: Right, and there's virtually none of that. There's only a tiny, tiny fence in the Senate bill, and indeed, and that isn't going to be constructed. We can, in fact, control our borders by having a good fence, a good boundary that's manned, watched over by an adequate Border Patrol, as well as by sanctions against employers who do hire.
0: Hold on.
1: Do that, it will work.
0: We'll be right back. Well, this is Dr. Stan, our guest is Mr. Robert, director of the Heritage Foundation, and we're certainly talking about the immigration legislation that has passed, and of course, it's really not addressing some major issues, certainly, with the immigration coming in, and of course, a lot of these are good people, certainly this is not to say that the majority of them aren't really looking for a better life. But isn't this also brought in a large criminal element with the MS-13 gangs and the 18th Street gang?
1: Yes. It's a little more complicated than that. We clearly are getting some criminal elements here. What I would say is it actually is a pretty complex situation. It seems like that the first generation of immigrants who come here, those coming from Mexico or from Guatemala or so, they have low crime rates on average. There's some exceptions there, but on average, they're keeping their noses clean, they're keeping their heads down, and they're not getting involved in crime. But if you then look beyond that and you look at Hispanics who are second generation, those that are born to parents who were already living here or parents that have naturalized, they have an extremely high crime rate. About twice that of white non-Hispanics, and it would even be higher if you just looked on that generation. So what that actually suggests is, very unfortunately, although I think the ones currently coming over the border are not heavily engaged in crime, their children are. And the third generation is also very heavily involved in crime. So it indicates to me that what's happening when you have low-skill Hispanic immigration coming into the United States, even if the first people coming in are hard industrious trying to keep themselves clean and out of the reach of the law, their children get acculturated into an underclass and crime culture and have very high crime rates and are very threatening to the rest of society and to the Hispanic community as well, which is not a surprise, since this community has a lot of social dysfunction. One thing that people don't really realize is that 45% of Hispanic children in the United States are born out of wedlock. That's not quite as high as blacks. Among blacks, it's 67%. But it's very, very high. And this family collapse and out-of-wedlock childbearing is a primary predictor of school failure, of very high levels of welfare received, of criminal behavior on the part of the children, of emotional troubles and difficulties and so forth. So, in effect, what we're doing through the immigration policy that we currently have that will be worsened by this bill is we're importing a poverty class into the United States. We're importing a potential criminal class. We're purporting essentially a welfare population in and bearing those costs. We don't need to do that. It's a foolish thing to do. Being a citizen in the United States, being admitted to the United States, is a privilege, it's not a right. And as American citizens, we have the absolute sovereignty and authority and ability to select who we want to let in. We don't need to let in everyone in the world. In fact, there are 10,000 people that would like to come to this country for every one that we can really let in. We should be able to select those that are going to be an overwhelming positive contribution to our society, rather than a drain and a threat.

0: things that really bothers me, of course, is that there are many, many provisions in this legislation. So maybe we can start out. I mean, there's the amnesty. And then, of course, what about the guest workers program? And is that different from the temporary program, temporary workers program? We'll be back in just a moment here. Well, this is Dr. Stan, and I think hope Mr. Rector can actually explain that there seems to be we're letting in people for permanent residence, and some people are going to have a green card, and some people are going to have a blue card, and some people are going to be called temporary workers, and are they going to be the guest workers, and how will they differ from the people who are going to get in under the amnesty? So could you explain the various groups that they're talking about bringing in?
1: Well, you know, we know that you're dealing with a very bad piece of legislation when all the words that are used to describe the legislation are false and misleading. So what we have here is a bill which grants an amnesty. It grants amnesty to about 10 million current illegal immigrants in the U.S. It's exactly like the amnesty that we had back in 1986. You pay a little fine, you have a little waiting period. It differs not one iota. Everyone knows that amnesty failed 20 years ago, so we can't, even though we're doing exactly the same thing all over again with a much larger population, we have to find a new word to pretend it's something different. Then another place where the words are just totally false is in the so-called temporary guest worker program. The original bill would have let in about 15 to 20 million people under this program. Now it's significantly reduced, but it's still close to 6 to 8 million that will come in under it. There's nothing temporary about it. These are not guest workers. They are what I like to call guest workers for life or citizenship.
0: Yeah, well, here's will that be at 6 to 8 million over a 5-year period, 10-year, 20-year
1: period? 20-year period, about 8 million over 20 years.
0: All right, 8 million over a 20-year period.
1: It is significantly reduced. Due to charges that Senator Sessions laid against the bill. But what it is that these people get to come in, officially they're only here for 6 years, but the first year that they're here, their employer can ask for them to be given the right to stay permanently. And after they've been here for 4 years, they themselves can just say to the government, I would like to petition me. I want to stay here forever. I want to be given legal permanent residence. And they have an absolute, they're guaranteed the right to receive that unless they've murdered someone recently. And so essentially every one of these so-called temporary guest workers comes in with the absolute right to get what's called legal permanent residence. And after you've been in that for a little while, then you have the right to naturalize and become citizens. So there's nothing temporary about it at all. It's a pure, clear, very simple, automatic pathway into American citizenship. So why do they call it temporary guest workers? Well, because they don't want the American public to know what's actually in the bill.
0: Well, of course, they would talk about guest workers. They were people who could come in, as the Passeros did in the past, and work for 3 or 4 or 6 months, and then go home again. Now, is there any provisions for anything of that sort in this legislation?
1: No. Everybody who comes in with the right to become a citizen. This is basically a come to the United States, get welfare, become a citizen, participate in our elections bill.
0: What about the H-2C visas coming in? In other words, those are
1: the so-called temporary guest workers, but every one of the people that come in under that, as well as all of their spouses and dependent children, are in fact, have the absolute right to stay here forever.
0: Best worker
1: for life would be the best way to understand.
0: All right, and then, of course, after they've been here a certain period of time, or if they become citizens, they can bring in their parents.
1: Absolutely. After you've been here, you get your legal permanent residence, you go a 5-year wait, then you get to naturalize, become a citizen. At the point you become a citizen, you have the absolute and unconditional right to bring your parents into the United States, and when they've been here for a little while, then they can get on to Medicaid. Okay? But Medicaid costs $11,000 per person in the United States for an elderly person. So essentially what we're saying is if you've got 4 or 5 million workers coming in under the guest worker program with their spouses, this is potentially 30 or 40 million parents that would then be eligible to come into the United States and get into the U.S. welfare system at extraordinary cost. And if only 3 million of that huge potential of parents that actually came in, got on welfare, the cost of the taxpayer would be around 35 billion dollars a year. This is by far the largest expansion of the welfare system that I've seen in 35 years in Washington, and it's being completely hidden.
0: Aren't we a wonderful country?
1: Very, very generous. We're very generous for our own citizens, and I think that's fine, but we can't apply that generosity to the entire third world of this planet.
0: I agree with you, Doc. I say this with tongue in cheek. Ladies and gentlemen, we're talking about the financial destruction of our country, and why would anybody be voting for this sort of thing? And of course, we want to develop this. Now, then, of course, the permanent residents, how many permanent residents are going to come in under the visa program?
1: Overall, under the bill, I think we're talking about having about 60 million permanent legal residents coming in over the next 20 years. About 20 of those would have come in under current law anyway, but we're roughly tripling the number that are going to come in.
0: And that's what the Senate bill is.
1: And that's exactly what the Senate bill is.
0: Anybody who speaks against it is considered a racist. Ladies and gentlemen, we're not talking about racism. We're talking about the financial survival of America.

0: man back here at Radio Liberty. Our guest is Mr. Robert Rector. Will you be able to stay with us for the rest of the hour, Mr. Rector?
1: Yes, indeed.
0: All right, we're ready to enjoying what we're getting now. Of course, then we have the amnesty, and assume that the figure is 12 million. Then, of course, my understanding is about 60% of those who've been here for more than 5 years, they get they get the free ride. They automatically become legal residents. And then, what about those who've been here between 2 and 5 years, and those who've been here less than 2 years? Please explain that.
1: They get a free. The ones that have been here 2 to 5 years get a free ride too. All they have to do is go to a half a dozen or so American cities that are called ports of entry. They don't have to leave the country. And then they have to register, and then they will be put in a program that puts them on a glide path to citizenship and to welfare as well.
0: Well, but how do we know that they're being honest with us? In other words, that they've been here, 2 to 5 years. I mean, they may have just come across the border, but they don't want to have to be forced to leave, because could they simply lie how long they've been here?
1: If I could find a company that specialized in the production of fraudulent documents, I would invest a major part of all my assets into that company right now. Because as we speak, the companies that do this, and they're located in the U.S. and in Mexico, are gearing up to produce all kinds of fraudulent pay slips, fraudulent wrench slips from these relevant time periods. The thing is completely unadministrable. And it's even worse because at one point in the bill, it effectively tries to change even the judges that are going to be deciding these cases so that most of the judges will be immigration defense attorneys so that we can basically let in anybody that wants to make a fraudulent claim. This is not the way to enter the United States. It's not the way to become an American citizen. It's an insult to the American public. And again, I come back to the point, to be a citizen of the United States is a privilege. We have the ability to select from the entire globe. There are tens or hundreds of millions of people that would like to come here, people who are law-abiding, people who can contribute strongly, will not be a burden. Instead, what we're going to do is take people who violated our laws, who are going to produce fraudulent documents, and who are going to be a burden on our society, and we're going to grant them citizenship. Who really wants that? The public really doesn't. The public understands that it got conned 20 years ago when we did the last amnesty. It says very clearly, why don't you demonstrate to us that you can control the border first, that you can control this hiring of illegal immigrants? Then we can begin to talk about something about how to deal with the people that are here. But why don't you show us that you can stop this flow coming in first?
0: Oh, that's all right there, please. Well, this is Dr. Stan, and Mr. Rector was simply saying that to be an American is to be a privilege. Everybody in the world would love to come to America. So why are we encouraging people of the lowest standard without skills to come in? Why are we going to reward the people who come here and broken our laws, and they're going to come in under amnesty? And, of course, if they lied to get in, deceitful, why would we think that they would admit, well, I haven't been here 5 years, or I haven't even been here 2 years, and how are we going to know who is actually here working, and, if they've been here less than 2 years, they're supposed to go home. Is there any way of making them go home? Is there anything in the legislation that's going to make it a crime, and they're going to put them in prison, if they lie? I mean, certainly, Martha Stewart got a tip on a stock going down, and they sent her to prison. Is there anything for the people who come into this country illegally and lie about the link there? Are they going to go to prison like Martha Stewart?
1: No, absolutely not. It gets even worse than that. One of the provisions in this act is that if local law enforcement finds somebody who's here illegally and doesn't belong in this country, they are not only not encouraged or mandated that they do something about it, they're prohibited from doing anything about it. They're prohibited from doing anything to detain or stop or arrest an illegal immigrant because they shouldn't be here in this country. This is an illegal immigrant's bill. It gives them anything that they could possibly want, and it is going to encourage even more illegal immigration in the future, just like the bill did 20 years ago. At the time we passed that bill 20 years ago, the number of illegal immigrants coming in was about 100,000 a year. We then passed that bill, and the number of illegal immigrants coming in went up to around 700,000 a year within a few years because people said, hey, this is an open society. and the right to basically control the government of the United States. We're going to demand that it will not be the citizens of the U.S. who determine who belongs here or who should be in our participate in our elections. We've crossed your border by stealth. We've crossed your border by dishonesty. And now we're demanding the right to determine who the elected leaders of the United States will be.
0: Well, of course, President Bush has put a great deal of his reputation in this. He says, we're not offering amnesty. This is not amnesty. This is not amnesty. And yet, of course, it looks like amnesty to me, doesn't it? Doesn't it look like amnesty to you?
1: It looks like amnesty to me.
0: Well, then why does he keep insisting it's not amnesty?
1: Because he thinks that the American people can be fooled if he simply says that long enough. But it clearly is amnesty. I mean, they say that there's going to be this tiny fine paid by these individuals. Well, the welfare that they will get, the very day after, the year after they pay the fine, will more than pay for the fine. It's just very silly. And I think that they just don't really understand the implications of what they're doing. President Bush believes that if he's nice to illegal immigrants, Republicans are going to get more Hispanic voters, but they really are not. The voters, they're very, very pro-democratic, and the more of them that are brought in to the country over time, the stronger that Ted Kennedy and his party become. That's why Ted Kennedy is sitting and smiling very pretty over this bill, because he believes that this bill will, in fact, create a permanent Democratic majority in the United States.
0: Well, no, President Bush has said, and I heard him on television saying, it is illegal to hire people who are in this country illegally. And yet he steadfastly refused to enforce that law, hasn't he?
1: Absolutely. The arrest record for hiring illegals under his administration has fallen very close to zero. He's done nothing. He's done nothing to really increase border control and security. For most of the time he's been here, and he certainly has had absolute contempt for the law about hiring illegals. He's ignored it completely. So, words are cheap, but he has, in fact, acted in exactly the opposite way. And now he's going to effectively reward illegal immigration, not treat it as a crime, but treat it as a reward. And what you get for being an illegal immigrant is the $1 million prize. You get to be an American citizen. You get to have your kids educated virtually for free in American schools. If you're sick, you're going to get free medical care paid for by the U.S. taxpayer. And, of course, you get to bring in your mother and your father and have them cared for with the most expensive and best medical care system in the United States, all for free for you. Every one of these illegal immigrants that comes in is going to have the option in a few years to bring their parents in. Their parents will be eligible for totally free medical care that is far beyond the care that would be available for the virtually the richest Mexican down in Mexico.
0: Well, of course, will those parents then be eligible for food stamps and other benefits?
1: Yes, indeed. And so the real financial killer, though, is Medicaid, which, as I said, is about $11,000 a person for elderly people. Elderly people get sick. They need to go in nursing homes and things like that. We have a very generous system for picking up elderly people who are poor in the U.S. and basically paying for their medical care completely, totally. It's on the bill for the average American taxpayer pays for this. But now we're effectively going to do that for a substantial portion of Mexico. It's simply crazy.
0: Well, of course, isn't the Mexican government actually encouraging the migration? They don't call it immigration. They call it migration of their citizens into the United States.
1: And I think that there's a really serious threat that has been written about extensively now, that if this continues and isn't stopped, that the southwestern part of the United States, Southern California, Arizona, and New Mexico effectively are going to become very much like Quebec. We're going to have a Mexican top majority there that is not particularly loyal to the United States. The Mexicans are offering all these people dual citizenship. They will never stop being Mexicans. They'll just be voting in the American presidential elections. They'll be getting American welfare benefits, but they'll also still be loyal to the government of Mexico.
0: Well, now, of course, one of the big problems is a bilingual, bicultural multicultural society, because these just do not work. I mean, certainly we see what's happened in Canada, where you have your French-speaking Canadians, and you play those against the English-speaking Canadians, and we see it in Belgium. I lived in South Africa, where you had two disparate groups. One spoke Afrikaans, the other spoke English. Now, my understanding is that part of this legislation that was recently passed, part of the legislation actually said that English would be the official language of the country, and then the next day they passed another amendment which gutted the first amendment that they passed. Is English going to be the official language, or are we going to continue pushing this bilingual country so they can play one group against the other?
1: They are continuing to push bilingualism. The thing about English is simply a fig leaf. It has no meaning. And it's not going to change the fact that we have requirements that government services have to be in multiple languages and so forth. And I can tell you, in a place like the United, like Washington, D.C., it's a very great challenge because they have immigrant groups here from 30, 40 different countries that can be in the same school or same school system. And to try to address those needs and a multiplicity of languages simply can't be done. But this doesn't do anything to fix that problem. And again, I think it's wonderful that people want to come from all over the world to this country. And I'm very happy to have immigrants here, and I'm happy to have immigrants from all over the world. But we have to understand that immigration has to be at a limited pace. And why is that? Well, the reason for that is I think we want to ask the question, why do people from all over the world want to come to this one country? Well, they obviously want to come here because of the economic opportunity that we can afford that virtually no one else can offer. But then we want to ask the question, why do we offer this economic opportunity that doesn't exist in Venezuela, doesn't exist in Mexico, doesn't exist in Chile, doesn't exist in Nigeria, doesn't exist in Pakistan? And the reason for that is the American political and social culture generates that prosperity. Respect for the rule of law, respect for democracy, respect for human rights, respect for private property and for free enterprise, respect for self-reliance and personal responsibility. These are unique traits that are actually quite rare in the world, and it is those traits which are possessed by most of our current citizenry that make this country prosperous. And we can bring in a limited number of people who come from cultures that don't share those traits and those characteristics, don't understand those things. We can bring them in and gradually assimilate them to those core values that have made this nation great. But if we bring in too many people from cultures that don't respect these values, what we're actually going to do is undermine, destroy, and weaken the very political culture and values that create the economic opportunities that draw people here. It's sort of like killing the goose that lays the golden egg. That's exactly what this bill threatens to do. It threatens to bring in far too many low-skilled, poorly educated people very quickly. Those individuals are not going to understand our political system. They're going to be coming into a political system that's going to pay them and bribe them to say, vote for us, we'll give you more free stuff, and we'll raise taxes on these other rich people.
0: Hold that thought right there, please, Mr. Director. Oh, no, correct. Go right ahead. I'm sorry.
1: Sure.
0: You're just saying that I will tell them, you know, just vote for us. We're going to, of course, give you more, and we'll raise the taxes on the other people. So we're having people coming in who really, of course, do not understand our form of government, do not understand the American promise, which was limiting the power of the federal government, limiting the taxation, allowing people to free. And of course, these people are going to vote, you know, for their own vested self-interest rather than what's good for our country, because they're not Americans.
1: And I don't blame the immigrants at all. But, that's what you would expect them to do. It's not their fault, but it is the fault of the country, which willfully brings in people that are in fact going to threaten our fundamental values in that way. Not because they're malicious, but because they really don't understand and they really don't appreciate. You know, when I talk to senators that have voted for this thing, what I find is a lot of what I call immigration nostalgia. They'll say, say, well, gee, you know, my dad came over here in 1890, and he landed at Ellis Island and this big nostalgia thing. And what I like to point out is when we had the last great wave of migration, which was between 1880 and 1920, at the peak of that, around 1900, the United States didn't even have a federal income tax. No federal income tax. It was created in 1903, but then it was 2% of total income for the very rich, and that was thought to be pretty extreme. And there was basically no national welfare system. So forth. You did, when people came in and landed in New York City, they couldn't immediately vote to tax the people in Minnesota to provide them with welfare benefits. But we're in a very, very different society today. In our society today, we have over 50 national welfare programs. These programs cost, on average, $580 billion a year, all of which is taxed out of the upper middle class and transferred down into basically the lowest income one quarter of the population through a wide variety of programs such as the Earned Income Tax Credit, food stamps, Medicaid, public housing, and so forth. The immigrants that will come in have come in under the recent waves of immigration, as well as those that will come in vastly increased numbers under this bill, are basically people that are going to come in at the bottom end of the income spectrum and are going to be recipients in this equation of income transfers. And they not only are going to take up existing welfare at a cost of, I think that the amnesty alone is going to cost us $50 billion a year in welfare. It's the biggest expansion of welfare in 35 years. But the guest worker will take up even, program will take up even more. Then these individuals are going to be voting in our elections, and they're basically going to be voting to have bigger government and higher taxes on the more affluent Americans, basically the middle class.
0: And of course, which is $50 billion additional, you know, cost to America just because of this immigration bill.
1: And because of the amnesty, the whole bill is going to be more expensive than that, and of course, that it will allow you.
0: Well, of course, we're already having to borrow $2 to $3 billion every day simply to pay our debts. How can we possibly afford that, especially if our economy begins to move into recession? You know, and of course, Americans are out of work looking for jobs. Certainly, we're shipping our jobs offshore. We're shipping our factories offshore. Where are the jobs going to come for all of these people coming into America?
1: Well, I think that we won't be able to afford these costs, but the Congress is able to push this bill forward on the American public because most of the costs are hidden. Under this bill, there is a delay in the time that these illegal immigrants can get citizenship. It's delayed about 10 years. And they don't get much of the welfare until they do become citizens.
0: Well, how about with anchor babies?
1: Well, the anchor babies will. The anchor babies are already getting a lot of welfare, which is why the illegals already get more in government services than they pay in taxes. But the real impact of the bill will become after they become citizens. And so it's about 10 years out. And that's, in fact, the way that government grows. Government doesn't grow by saying, hey, I've got a good idea. Why don't we spend $60 billion next year on welfare? What we do is create these entitlement programs that are open-ended, and then we create conditions, such as bringing in large numbers of poor people, where those entitlements are going to be increased, and the money is going to be spent. And so most of the costs of this bill are going to occur 10 or 15 years down the road. At that point, there are going to be a financial catastrophe. There'll be no way of backing out of them. And then at that point, we're going to begin to see the parents coming in and getting on Medicaid. When the Senate asked for the budget analysis of the financial cost of this bill, all of that analysis was restricted only to the first 10 years. And the people who did the analysis at the Congressional Budget Office acknowledged, well, no, all the costs of this, in fact, occur in the second and third 10 years. That's where all the money's going to be. But we don't have a mandate to tell you about that. So we're going to be silent. Senator Sessions stood up on the floor of the Senate and said, everyone acknowledges, CBO acknowledges that these costs are going to go up extraordinarily in the next 10 years. The Heritage Foundation says at least $50 billion a year how can you in good conscience vote for a bill like this that's going to be imposing all these additional costs at exactly the time when Social Security begins to fall apart and the Congress said, we don't care?
0: Well, I think it's going to be very interesting to see what happens when this goes to the joint committee between the House and the Senate. Do you think there's any possibility that this whole thing could die?
1: I think there's a very good possibility that most of the Republicans in the House are appalled by this bill. This is, in fact, the worst piece of legislation I have seen in 25 years in Washington. I've seen a lot of Lulus. Let me tell you, this one takes the cake. And I really do hope that the House Republicans will have enough courage to just say, go away. We don't want anything to do with this.
0: Hold that thought right here. We'll be back in just a moment. Well, this is Dr. Stan. Here, I guess, has been Mr. Rector from the Heritage Foundation. Would you like to put out a website or information on how people can get the material that you have written?
1: Yes, if they go to our website, which is heritage.org, and click under Border Security and Immigration, they'll find a whole number of papers written on various aspects of this legislation, including two papers that I wrote, one about the number of legal immigrants that would come in under the bill, and the other is about how low-skill immigration is a financial disaster for American taxpayers.
0: And of course, I've read both of those articles. I commend them to our listeners. That's heritage.org. And that occurs to all of our listeners. This is something that we can influence. You should be emailing and faxing and calling your congressman. Go ahead and call your senator too, but primarily the Congress, because if there's enough opposition in Congress, this is going to die a natural death. As Mr. Rector has said, this is the worst legislation he's seen in 25 years. It's designed, in my estimation, to bankrupt and destroy America. Our culture destroys financially. So keep calling it, keep faxing it. Isn't there a tremendous groundswell of support out here for eliminating this legislation?
1: I think there really is, and I think that the Republicans in Congress are hearing that. The other thing that is very, very strange about this legislation is, again, I've been in Washington 25 years. What happened in the Senate was that the Bush White House and Ted Kennedy combined with the Senate leader, Senator Frist, and took all of the Democrats and essentially rammed through a bill against the will of the majority of Republican senators in the Senate who voted against this thing. And who did not want this bill to even be brought up. I have never seen that happen.
0: Why is it?
1: Where the majority leader and the White House sided with the Democrats against most Republicans and forced a bill of historic importance and a very, very controversial bill right down the throat of the Republicans who didn't want it. And now Bush is going to try to do the same thing in the House of Representatives, and we'll see if that House members will stand up against him.
0: And I think he's going to destroy the Republican Party. If he gets this through, I think he's going to lose both the House and the Senate, and he deserves to in the November elections. What are your thoughts?
1: I think that's really right. I'm not sure what will happen in December. I think the Republicans are already in a bad situation. But I do think that it's wrong because all of the data showed that these low-skill immigrants in particular tend to overwhelmingly vote Democratic.
0: Well, why don't you just finish that thought, Mr. Mayor? We're out of time, but I did want... You were just speaking... saying
1: all of the polling data show that this type of low-skill immigrant that's going to come in this bill, under the tens of millions of them, overwhelmingly tend to vote Democratic. Teddy Kennedy understands it and feels that this is the way to build a permanent Democratic majority in the country. I think he's right, and I think that President Bush is really putting his party in a very dangerous situation.
0: I agree with you. God bless you. Thank you so much for being with us. I hope we can get you back again sometime with one of our different audiences, but it's been a real pleasure.
1: Thank you very much.
0: Bye-bye. All right, fine. Well, I certainly hope you've enjoyed our interview with Mr. Robert Rector. And I would simply point out that in the year 2000, 2003, the Bush Foundation, controlled by George Herbert Walker Bush and George W. Bush, gave their most outstanding Citizen of the Year award to Teddy Kennedy, Senator Teddy Kennedy. So that's really all fraudulent. The idea there's a difference between the Democrats and Republicans. Who's one of George Herbert Walker Bush's closest friends now? Why, it's old Bill Clinton. There, you see them all together, going every place together, and it makes you feel warm and fuzzy to know they're such good friends. But what you really must understand is that the idea there's a difference between the leaders of the Democrats and the Republicans is simply fraudulent. Both parties are controlled by exactly the same people at the top. The Brotherhood of Darkness, you need to get my book, Brotherhood of Darkness, if you haven't read it, or seen the video or DVD. Call us at 1-800-544-8927. We have a great four-team set on immigration, and why is this important? Well, very, very simply because, they have to understand this is being funded by the Ford Foundation, the Rockefeller Foundation, the Carnegie Endowment for International Peace. We carry a book called Importing Revolution. That's Importing Revolution that will go into the background of how the Ford Foundation is funding all of these organizations for illegal immigration. LULAC, MALDAVE, AMITA, La Raza, which is a racist organization, but the Ford Foundation has been funding subversive organizations for 75 years. So you need to get the book Importing Revolution. You need to get the book Foundations, Their Power and Influence, which was written almost 50 years ago, but it is one of the five most important books in my library. We've kept the book in print for the last decade because it was out of print. Foundations, Their Power and Influence will tell you how the Ford Foundation, the Rockefeller Foundation, the Carnegie Endowment for International Peace, all of which are funding today the illegal immigrant movement. 50 years ago, we're funding the communist movement and the socialist movement and the Marxist movement in America, and they still are. Why? Because they have a different agenda, and they want a world government. They want to destroy the sovereignty of the United States, and now we're moving towards a culmination of history. Our telephone number is 1-800-544-8927. We also have a DVD, The Conquest of Aztlan. You are living in Aztlan, ladies and gentlemen, and the Mexican radicals want to take this by revolutionary means and make this part of Mexico. If you live in California, in Mexico, pardon me, in New Mexico, in Arizona, in Texas, they intend to take your property away from you. This is put out by the American Border Patrol, by Glenn Spencer, that the Conquest of Aztlan. We have it now in DVD form. 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That's the four-tape set on immigration. You need to get it and understand that this is simply an effort to destroy the sovereignty of America. And then the book, Importing Revolution. The book, Foundations, Their Power and Influence. And then, of course, the DVD, The Conquest of Aztlan, and you're living in Aztlan, and they intend to take your property. And they are talking about killing the gringos. You need to hear what these people are saying, ladies and gentlemen. There is another agenda out there. We are fostering a revolutionary movement in America. We're entering a period of chaos and crisis. And you get the information by calling 1-800-544-8927. And then please pray for America. Pray for revival. 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And so until Monday or Tuesday when we're back once again, may the Lord be with you.
2: Along with Samuel Adams, Patrick Henry was most instrumental in establishing the American dream. Henry made the following plea.
3: The battle, sir, is not for the strong alone. It is to the vigilant, the active, the brave. There is no retreat, but in submission and slavery, our chains are forged. Their clanking may be heard upon the plains of Boston. The war is inevitable, and let it come. I repeat, sir, let it come. Oh, gentlemen may cry, peace, peace, but there is none. The war has already begun. The next gale that sweeps from the north shall bring to our ears the clash of resounding arms. Is life so dear and peace so sweet to be purchased at the price of chains and slavery? Give me liberty or give me death.
2: Patrick Henry, one of the foremost framers of individual and religious freedom, a son of liberty and the American dream.
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7: Welcome to the Truth Attack Hour. I'm Steve Heffling, Director of Free Enterprise Society. On this program, I like to expose the truth about subjects that affect American liberty, your liberty. For those who know me, I normally talk about income tax. That's one of my main issues. That is destroying Americans' desire to be successful or even work overtime. My goal is to eliminate the income tax for everyone. Imagine that. I mean, the average American could probably buy a new car in a year just with the savings on the income tax. Well, lately the IRS has not been doing a whole lot. In fact, they've been kind of quiet. They've been sending money to people instead of, you know, harassing people for the most part. But that's probably going to change pretty soon. And we're going to talk today about the Constitution, some other things. We're going to certainly talk about the election and some of the election irregularities. I don't even like that word. I think it's more serious than sounding than it should be more. That doesn't even sound very serious. And we're having problems. But the Constitution is the formula that made this country the greatest country the world has ever seen. And I think what failings we're seeing today is because we're not adhering to it. And, you know, these progressives that are getting into office, you know, it sounds like a great word. They take a word that means progress, you know, forward thinking means something good, and they take it. And progressivism now just means, if you're progressive, it just is a new name for communism and Marxism or socialism. But anyway, if you want to talk about, see about income tax, you can go to our website at freeenterprisesociety.com. That's all one word, freeenterprisesociety.com. You can get information on the income tax. There's also an innocent revealed there, a documentary of five attorneys and a former IRS special agent who claims that no one, the average person, is not required to file an income tax return. Now, if you haven't seen that video and you're still filing an income tax returns, you need to look at this because it's free on the website at freeenterprisesociety.com. Anyway, we're going to talk about more than income tax today. We've got a great guest. My guest today is Sheriff Richard Mack. He is the sheriff that out of Arizona went to the Supreme Court and won in favor of states' rights against unconstitutional Brady Bill, which was a five-day waiting period mandated by the federal government, and he got it tossed out. A little older Sheriff Mack. I mean, this is, to think about this, when I think I was thinking about it just today, I mean, it's like, it's one of those things you think about and say, well, that's just like a pipe dream. That just could never happen. But Richard is he's amazingly stubborn, and he's also amazingly correct in his views. And he won at the Supreme Court, changing, cutting back the Brady Bill all across the country. A big success for states' rights. He's authored several books: The Role, Proper Role of Law Enforcement, From My Cold Dead Fingers, The Naked Spy, The County Sheriff, America's Last Hope, and also The Victory for State Sovereignty. That talks about the Supreme Court case, which is very, very good. And The Magic of Gun Control. And Are You David? He's also the founder and president of the Constitutional Sheriffs and Peace Officers Association, which is doing wonderful work educating sheriffs all around the country to what, you know, what their job really is, because they're not, no one seems to teach them that. And anyway, Sheriff Mack, it's a pleasure to have you join me.
8: Well, thanks, Steve. It's always great to be with you, and we've known each other for a long time. And I guess we're entering a new phase of our efforts to be free.
7: Well, I was very disappointed, and I am still disappointed. But I believe there was major, not minor, major election fraud happening, and I think it would have changed the outcome of the presidency. It's probably changed the outcome of several lower
8: races.
7: Elections like in California with this Los Angeles district attorney won't prosecute any crimes. And it seems like, I don't know what he's there for. Why he didn't want the job.
8: Yeah, you got to love a prosecutor who won't prosecute.
7: Yeah. Well, probably if you don't have a mask on, maybe he's going after those people, you know, something important.
8: Right,
7: but,
8: Anyway,
7: we're going to talk some about that and get your views on it. You know, it's almost laughable to me to think that Joe Biden with his crowds of 50, you know, 15 to 50 people would outdo Obama in the election even, which he did by far, supposedly. And
8: yeah, what you're saying is he got about 13 more million than Obama did his last election 8 years ago.
7: Yes.
8: And it's inconceivable. With that, the other statistic with that is he got 13 million more votes, but he lost 218 counties less than Obama had. So how you pick up 13 million and lose 218 counties less than Obama got, that's a pretty strong case right there. Circumstantial, but that's circumstantial evidence that somebody should have been looking at. And I'm astonished that no governor in this country and no court ever really paid any attention to the evidence and affidavits that Trump had gathered and submitted for somebody to review or to really take seriously and do a criminal investigation. And any of that nobody did that is still astonishing to me. The other side of that coin is everyone in this country, Democrat, Republican, Independent, Libertarian, and even if you don't vote and you're sick and tired of voting and you won't vote because you're sick and tired of corruption in politics and manipulation of votes, even those people would want to have computerized voting verified and audited. And what we've been pushing for 25 years is that every precinct in this country would simply hand count with your different parties there together 1%, just 1%, and verify that the percentages coincide pretty close with the computerized tallies. If they don't, you know you got a problem. If they do, you pretty much know you're okay. And they won't even do that. And both the Democrats and the Republicans have fought against that, ever verifying computerized voting. Why? But
7: right.
8: Anybody knows that a computer can be hacked very easily. 11-year-old kid can hack those computers. And that both major parties don't want to verify the vote, I find completely astonishing and unforgivable.
7: Well, I think these are heavy and very serious crimes, and there's a lot of people that should be held accountable on this, and maybe one day will. But right now, everybody's ignoring it.
8: Mm-hmm.
7: And the Supreme Court, I think, is partly also needs to be held accountable, particularly that case from the Texas.
8: Yes.
7: I mean, I think they have an obligation to hear, you know, several states coming forward with complaints. There's no other
8: yes,
7: court to
8: absolutely.
7: Take it.
8: They should be. And there's actually another side of that coin, too. If Dominion Company wants to sue, what was her name? Powell, Sidney Powell.
7: Yeah.
8: They want to sue her for defamation for $1 billion and maybe Trump also, I don't know. But Sidney Powell was the one that they mentioned the most. I would love to see that lawsuit go forward. Because then Sidney Powell will have permission and a reason to check and have audits on all of those computers. I don't know if they've already washed them and wiped them clean, but that would be one time that they could present, she could present all of the evidence that these machines were compromised and that her original accusation that they were developed in Venezuela to make sure that the president there was reelected. Because I don't think Dominion's thinking straight there, because that now allows every evidence that Sidney Powell was talking about before, it allows it to be addressed in that court case. And
7: yeah,
8: I want it to happen.
7: I'm a computer engineer, worked at Texas Instruments and other places, and I can tell you that you can't trust computers.
8: No way. I know that, and I hate computers, and you know, I always use one, of course. But I hate technology, but I guarantee you that computers are not reliable, and that these crimes can happen in cyberspace, and that's what I'm afraid of, too, that there won't be any of the evidence left. But Sidney Powell will have that door wide open, and I really question Dominion wanting to pursue that, because I don't trust them, I don't trust their computers, and I don't know why any American would ever trust a computerized vote.
7: Ridiculous. Let's go to Georgia just for a second. This Georgia governor and Secretary of State on this runoff on January 5th did nothing different, including continuing to use those Dominion machines. Now, that is, it just blows my mind. These guys should be in chains.
8: Well, it would be really hard to put them in chains for the same thing that everybody across the country is doing. And that's what they're maintaining. This is what
7: what they're doing is still, I think, committing felonies, because they know there's something going on with those machines. They were showing it.
8: Right.
7: The Georgia legislature, I watched all those hearings on those states, and it was a little bit grueling, because they were 8 to 10, 12 hours or so.
8: Right.
7: And the state legislatures in several of the states were convinced at the end of those hearings. And, you know, they're
8: But this is the other side of that coin, too. I keep going on different coins here, don't I? but on that same token, if they're doing the same thing, then why didn't somebody come up with a different kind of plan? And why doesn't somebody do something about it now? And why isn't there anybody that came out and said, including the governor and the Secretary of State there, especially the Secretary of State, he was very defensive. This is the most honest voting we've ever had. Then why didn't you verify that for anybody? Any person,
7: because he knows he's going to jail.
8: This was a clean election and there was no vote fraud. What lie? That's where you have the lying. That's where, because nobody did an investigation and nobody audited and nobody verified the validity or the veracity of this, of these machines. Nobody.
7: Major media is, you know, unfounded allegations from the very first second.
8: Now,
7: over 100 times a day, you know, and you know, most people kind of believe it, but anybody that doesn't believe there's major election fraud in this on the president, you know, just didn't look at the materials. Like, the sky turns red one day, and all the media says, "Oh, that's unfounded, ridiculous. That's not happening."
8: Well, I don't know if you saw this too, but the two executives that told them to go ahead and declare Arizona for Biden very early in the process, they got fired. Okay,
7: I didn't know that.
8: Yeah, they got fired, and so if there was nothing wrong with it, why'd they get fired? And if it was just a simple projection, so what if they were wrong? What big deal was it? The vote was over in Arizona. And so I don't get any of this that's happening. I was talking to your producer before I got on. I don't trust any of this. And until you show me some sort of proof that these machines work, I got interviewed 4 days ago by a German newspaper in Frankfurt. And the German newspaper reporter, his first name was Justus, J-U-S-T-U-S. And if anybody wants to find that article, please do and translate it to English. I already had a friend translate it for me. It actually was a pretty decent article. But he said, do you know how Germany votes? Paper ballots. Paper ballots. And here we are in America, supposed to have the tightest justice system and the best freedom and the best checks and balances, and Germany's way ahead of us as far as not technology. We don't want to use the technology, because that's when you come in with the dishonest voting.
7: Well, that's anybody with a brain knows this.
8: Of course.
7: Well, there's the music. We got a break coming up. You stay right there. We got a lot more to talk about. I want to You're listening to the Truth Attack Hour on Liberty Works Radio Network. We're talking with Sheriff Richard Mack. We're talking about the Constitution. We're talking about the election fraud and maybe what we can maybe do about election fraud. And so stay tuned for more after this break.

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1: This is Randall Yearout on jurisdiction.
2: When the U.S. territories applied for admission into the Union as states, the overarching principle that drove this decision was the desire to determine their own destinies and to be removed from what the U.S. Constitution calls the exclusive legislative jurisdiction of the Congress over the properties owned by the U.S. government. When what is now the state of Washington removed itself from this exclusive jurisdiction, it was required to write its own constitution, which would provide for a representative republican form of government for its citizens, such as the case for every state which joined our union. Today, our U.S. government officials and bureaucrats have lost sight of this fact, and now want to reassert exclusive legislative jurisdiction over the states and turn them into administrative subdivisions as though we were territories again. Sorry, U.S. government, but the Constitution says you don't have that authority. And Americans are beginning to realize that our founders intended for the individual states to either succeed or fail based on their own laws and policies. If the people don't like the way a particular state operates, they can move to another one where they do. The way our federal government operates today, the entire nation either succeeds or fails based on the policies of 535 legislators in Washington, D.C. And from what we can see from its history of failed social policies, I don't think these guys could pour sand out of a boot if the directions were written on the heel. We need to replace the socialist mindset in Washington, D.C. and our state governments with a restored American view of law and government.
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4: 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My new book, Taking Politics Out of Solutions, is now available. Why is it nothing changes no matter who you vote for? My book covers the most critical issues eating this country alive, as well as the solutions that are already there that Congress and the agenda-driven media don't want you to know. From the disaster of our economy, why we will never have any economic freedom until the Fed is abolished, trade, the meltdown underway called Obamacare, the truth about Social Security and Medicare, and the fraudulent ratification of the 17th Amendment to the U.S. Constitution, a very big issue that affects every American. The answers and solutions are in my book that all Americans need to read.

0: politics at all. Some people would call him a loser. He ran for state office. He was beaten. He started a business. He failed. He ran for Congress. He lost. He was nominated for Vice President Abraham Lincoln. He lost again. But he knew only those who never tried are the real losers. Persistence. Pass it on.
1: 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Born to freedom. 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
3: 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I'm Steve Emplin, Director of Free Enterprise Society. 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Now, if you want to write this number down, it's a call-in number. 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It's 410-848-9191. That's 410-848-9191. You're welcome to call in with questions or comments for my guest. We're back with my guest, Sheriff Richard Mack. And we were talking about all the election fraud. But I do want to comment. I mean, I don't think there's any Democrats really listening to this station. But, this is not really, even though I am a supporter of Trump, this isn't about Trump. I mean, this is bad. If they could be transparent and prove to me and you, I suppose, would be the same, that Biden actually won, that enough people actually voted for him, then I would accept that. I'd be very upset over it. I wouldn't like it at all. But right now, I don't trust, it's obviously that he, because I saw the evidence, and he did not get enough votes. I mean, he did not win the election and should not be president. That's the way I feel about it. Everybody should be concerned about election fraud. You were kind of starting on that line before break.
4: Yeah, I think it goes back to what I was saying earlier. There's no way to prove that he did, and that should be verified. Absolutely, everybody should want just what you said. We should want to know the truth and make sure that the integrity and the tallies are being accurately portrayed, and that there is no hacking. And with any computer, that possibility always exists. So in order for us to agree to use a computer for tallying votes in such momentous importance, just verify the vote. And let's make sure that we're all very clear on this point. There is no governmental purpose for using a computer to vote with. There is none. It does not create freedom. It does not protect liberty. It doesn't protect natural law or natural rights. It does not protect or serve the people of this country one iota. And so the only reason that's there is to help the media get their stories out quicker. And the media can still do exit polling and make their calls accordingly. But the thing of it is, we don't owe them anything. They owe us. And what we deserve in this country, every citizen, both major parties and anybody in between, we should know and be able to trust the vote tallying in this country. And we don't. And that should have been the call, and you're absolutely correct. This was not and is not about Donald Trump. This is about truth in elections and honesty and integrity in elections. And if the government refuses to provide that transparency, then they have failed and failed miserably. And I will say, this is a fault and problem with both major parties.
3: And oh yeah, I do not give the Republicans a pass. You can see how many turned on Trump there at the end.
4: I'm talking about vote tallying. They've never done anything to verify computerized voting. In fact, they fought against it. So,
3: well, in the Republican states, like Texas and stuff, they do. They seem to take better care of it than. But you know, you were talking about Germany. The Dominion is a Canadian company, and they don't use the machine. That should tell you something.
4: Yeah, that should tell you a lot right there. I didn't know it was made in Canada, but I know it's been used.
3: Well, the software is made somewhere else, but the machines were.

0: Dominion is supposedly a Canadian company.
1: Okay.
0: Anyway, paper ballots. So let's throw in some things. You talked about, you know, what to do to solve this, but with the, you know, the national people and Hillary, or not Hillary, Pelosi is going to try to do national mail-in voting. And they don't have the authority to go override the states there, but they're going to try to do that and make Dominion probably standard equipment. And that would be the same thing it did for Maduro down there, or whatever his name was in Venezuela. They'll keep anybody in power they want because it doesn't matter. So we have to really work on that. And it's the state. You kind of put your finger on it to me. It's more the state level that is the problem with this fraud than it is the federal.
1: Well, yeah, that's where we lobbied to change this. I was on a committee in Utah for that, and I was a committee here in Arizona. And the governor of Arizona, before she was governor, Jan Brewer, was secretary of state, and she was in charge of the elections. And we went and talked to her about it. She wouldn't have anything to do with it. They want to maintain the power and control to, I guess, manipulate elections. I don't know why they do it. I don't know why they think they need computers to do it. But a lot of the rest of the civilized world that wants to be honest about their elections, and Nancy Pelosi's absolutely out of her head, too, when it comes to saying that, yeah, we can just mail it in. You don't know who's voting that. I mean, I could stop by my mom's house, and she's got her ballot right there. I could turn it in, and she would go, oh, I never got my ballot. You know, there's no way to verify who votes from a mail-in ballot. No way.
0: Let's go over some things and see what you think.
1: Okay.
0: Early voting, I think, is another opportunity for fraud. That should end.
1: What do you think? I'll tell you another reason that should end. It's not fair to the candidates. Now, I ran for Congress about 3 years ago. And early voting killed my chances because half of the people, more than half, go vote before Tuesday and three, you know, about 6 weeks before. So I'm out there trying to go door to door and campaign. Everybody's saying, oh, sorry, man, I would really like to vote for you. You're really good. But I already voted. Sorry. And it merely helps the incumbent or the people that have got name recognition. And people who are dark horses, who need the time to campaign, it's completely unfair, and it goes back to other things too. But it's not fair to the candidates, and this early voting thing is absolutely open for more fraud, and it is another manipulation to keep incumbents in office.
0: Yeah, mailing out actual ballots like they did here in California, I don't know what other states, to me is a crime in and of itself. Because
1: their
0: records are so inaccurate on who lives where to begin with.
1: Yeah, and every 2 years we hear about dead people voting. I'm tired of hearing that, and I'm tired of hearing the excuse. Well, it wasn't enough. If you didn't do an investigation, you don't know what it was.
0: That's one thing computers are good at is lining up different databases, such as the, you know, checking what it would do that automatically if it was just set up to do it. And I don't want the ballots being done by it. But the other one, no mail-in ballots. You know, you're sick or something, fine, or the military. It's not, you know, there may be some, there's not as much opportunity for fraud, but this mail-in voting is ridiculous. And that,
1: well, I got to ask you another big question. I guess I get to interview you here for just a quick second. Sometimes I do that. Okay. So, on the news, it is reported that Trump is thinking about forming a third party called the Patriot Party. What do you think about him doing that?
0: Well, I think he would have, probably somewhere around 70 to 80 members, million members right away.
1: I would join it. I would too. If he does that, I'll be the first one to join it. Another one, too, if Texas ever secedes, I'll be the first one to move there.
0: Well, what about California wants to secede? You don't want to come here, I don't take it.
1: Well, I would love it if they formed at Jefferson State in Northern California. That would be a great idea. But
0: that is a great idea, but
1: they're not going to do it. It will never happen.
0: The state legislature's got to approve that.
1: It has to be approved by the legislature.
0: Yeah, well, I also, you know, we're being cut off. I mean, the last 4 years, people had the opportunity to find out opposing points of view. Now it looks like they're not going to have that opportunity. And I'm not sure, you know, even this radio station, if it, you know, maybe one day nobody's going to hear us. And so who knows?
1: Yeah, I fear that too.
0: It seems to be in vogue to just, if we don't agree with you, so you can't speak. I mean,
1: now I've taken, and I've got to explain something else to you. I think I've told you this before, but I predicted that United States Congress would stay under Democrat control and that they would win the Senate. And basically they have, because it's 50-50 and Kamala Harris is the deciding vote now. So they have the Senate by a simple majority. They lost more houses in the they lost more races and members in the House of Representatives than I thought would happen. So the Republicans gained there, but obviously the Democrats still have about a 12-person majority there. And I said that they would take the White House, and I believe my other prediction is that they're going to stack the deck in the judicial branch, in the SCOTUS. And people got mad at me. They were acting like, well, you should have stayed loyal to Trump. Look, I voted for Trump, and this is the first time in my life I've ever donated to a presidential campaign, ever. I donated to several campaigns this year. Most of them were sheriff races and local races, and maybe I think I did one. Yeah, I did a lady running for office up in Idaho who is very staunch constitutionalist. So anybody professing the Constitution, that, and I knew them, I donated. So it wasn't like I was ever demeaning Trump, although I do believe, as you and I talked yesterday, I do believe Trump has made some really big mistakes. They've been few and far between. My other analysis of him, comparatively speaking, historically speaking, comparing him to other presidents, he's absolutely the best, if not one of the best, presidents we've ever had. You know, I'm not going to go, you know, on baseball games, if somebody hits a home run, all of a sudden they say, oh, that guy's the best player in Major League Baseball history. That's not me. I'm not trying to put on some show for the advertisers. I'm just trying to tell the truth. Comparatively,
0: hey, I wholly agree. America first. He's not a strict constitutionalist, but he did a lot for this country and my people. My own children and family, they're making more money. They're paying less taxes.
1: And I'm mad at him for signing that 6,000-page stimulus bill. He should have never signed. And no. I mean, that's just more corruption. And signing off on that corruption was wrong. I wish he hadn't done it. He could have made a lot of big hay out of that, refusing to go along with that horrible, horrible bill. 6,000-page bill that we're all now going to be held accountable for, that they never read. That has to be against the law. That's a fraud.
0: Back to the fraud, though. I mean, just because it looks like, you know, the election is over, that fraud exists, and there is no time limit on the fraud. I say it's still being worked on, and these people can still be put in jail. And it would seem to me, if it is truly exposed in the courts at some point, that the election, you know, outcome could change. I mean, it would have to.
1: Yeah, I believe it would have to.
0: Let
1: also
0: them do this, and then just cheat and put different numbers in a machine and say, well, it's too late to do anything about it. We'll try to do something next. They keep saying that, which is a lie.
1: Right,
0: you know that. So, you know, we have got to keep pressing for the truth and working on the states. But it's going to be uphill battle. Okay, I got a number three here: voter ID, mandatory for voting.
1: You mean when you go to vote and you have to give your identification?
0: Yes,
1: of course. Why?
0: Well,
1: that's ridiculous.
0: California doesn't do that. They don't do it, and you know,
1: well, in Arizona they do.
0: What's that?
1: In Arizona, you do.
0: Yeah, they do. But they had, you know, they have computers making changes. And in, was it Michigan where they said we're not even going to check signatures? They did do signatures and ID, but they're not even going to check them to their ID. So, and so, but the point is, no voter ID. There was, you know, allegations of many, you know, hundreds or maybe even thousands of ballots coming in with basically the same signature on it, but they don't look at it, don't care. Is that true? I don't know, because nobody, you know, no court would look at this stuff. So, anyway. Oh, there's the music. When we get back, we want to talk a little bit about what you're doing and make sure people can get a hold of you and help with your efforts here. But you're listening to the Truth Attack Hour on Liberty Works Radio Network. We're talking with Sheriff Richard Mack. We're talking about election fraud and some things we can do, maybe, if we can push forward for election integrity. 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
11: With all the finger-pointing between Democrats and Republicans over the shutdown of the national government, we've constantly heard that our government is broken, and of course each party blames the other for causing the damage. Well, this got me to wondering, is the system really broken as we are being told? Or is our present godless system of government simply working the way a godless system works? This leads back to the question that won't go away. What is the function of civil government? And the answer is more simple than you think. Since civil government is ordained by God in order to protect God-given rights, then the function of civil government is to obey God and enforce God's law, period. It is not the role of civil government to house, feed, clothe, educate, or give health care to anybody. Or, by the way, to operate a panda cam at the National Zoo. So aren't we just reaping the whirlwind we deserve when we ignore the limits that God has placed on civil government? You see, when God's law is ignored, chaos ensues. And if you understand the American view of law and government, doesn't this whole mess demonstrate with a vengeance the political and spiritual bankruptcy of the Republican Party? During the entire debate over Obamacare, have you heard any Republican make the legal argument that to tax anyone for the health care of another exceeds not only the God-ordained jurisdiction of civil government, but the clear language of Article 1 and Section 8 of the Constitution? I haven't. 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
0: 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I am Steve Hempling, Director of Free Enterprise Society. 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I do want to mention how important this network is. 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They're reporting one side. They're helping stifle free speech and not telling both sides of the story. I understand up to half the Democrats never even knew there was a Hunter Biden thing going on before the election because of the channels they listen to. This is not good. 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Anyway, if you want to write this number down, it is a calling number, 410-848-9191. That's 410-848-9191. You're welcome calling with questions or comments for my guest. We're back with my guest, Sheriff Richard Mack. We're talking about the election fraud and maybe some remedies to election fraud. And we do have a caller on the line, so I'm going to bring him on. Jay, are you there?
19: I am. Thank you for asking. Yeah, I'm here. First of all, I want to tell Richard, I had a chance to talk with his friend Dave Hardy, great guy. We got some things we're working on, and I appreciated him referring me over to work with David. This whole series of events to me is very sad, and you and I have talked about what I believed the governors should have done a couple of months ago. And when I listen to these kind of conversations, I think in terms of the Declaration of Independence, where these people went through this arduous process over and over and over of seeking redress and trying to get the Parliament and the Crown to listen to them. They got nowhere. Years after years, decades actually, they went through. And they memorialized that in the Declaration of Independence. And so I sit back from this and I listen to these talk shows, and it could be you or somebody like Michael Savage or others, and I am sad, because at this juncture, to me it's hyperbole. You know, we're all saying the same thing, but we're at the point, as I look at it, that they were when the Declaration of Independence was drafted. It's not what people say anymore, it's what we do. And I think that these radio talk shows right now, they're somewhat censored. You can't say what really needs to happen. I can't say it on the air here. We have people who were peacefully mulling around in Washington, D.C., and we're not part of the people who went into the Capitol building there, and yet they're being accused. They're being branded.
0: Yeah.
19: This is beyond criminal. This is to the point where things were at, and especially when you consider the sadness that has occurred over the last several months, because people can't feed their families and working. We're getting to the point where things were at with the French Revolution and the Reign of Terror. And I'm sad. I'm sad because there are civilized ways that this could have been avoided. But it is coming to that point. And what you have is these people in on the other side who are just absolutely arrogantly, narcissistically denying all of it and wanting to point fingers and gin up some sort of name calling. That's not even mature. That is childish. And so it's sad. It is really sad because we are faced, again, with the same kind of things that we saw when the Declaration of Independence was written. And I appreciate you letting me vent here. It's always great to hear you guys.
0: Well,
19: I don't know if you have any questions.
0: Thank you for your comments, Jay.
19: You're welcome. You're welcome.
0: Got any comments there, Richard?
20: Yes. I didn't hear him really well, but I do know he thanked me for referring to constitutional lawyer, the one that took me to the Supreme Court. But and then he was talking about you can't say everything you want to on the air, which I believe that we should be careful what we say on the air. We should be measured. And I will say this right now. I just put out the CSPOA, Constitutional Sheriffs Peace Officers Association, just put out a press release, and we sent it all over, and anybody can go to our website and still read it. I would love you to. Everyone should read it, because we're calling for calm. We did the opposite of what the FBI guy, I don't know if it was the director, I think it was, said that they had intel that all 50 states were going to have armed protests at every capital in the entire country. And I, as soon as he said that, I said, that's a lie. There is no way a lot of these states are going to have that. Honolulu doesn't care, and people there just want to enjoy the sunset, and the people of Hawaii really don't care either, because they're very liberal, and they won, and they wanted Biden in, and he got in. So what are you going to go protest? You know? It doesn't make sense. And that you're armed in Honolulu? Yeah, right. They have very strict gun control there. And I knew it wasn't going to happen. And I really felt like the FBI was trying to set us up. And they were trying to make us take more bait. And I believe Trump, when he analyzed what happened at the U.S. Capitol on January 6th, that he said, we should not be playing into their hands. And we've got to remember that. And there are absolutely a couple, and maybe just one, peaceful remedy left in America. And we must exhaust it. And we must try to find others and exhaust those. And we owe it to each other to try to keep this restoration of liberty in our Constitution peaceful. And we still can. And those who are calling for violence, I'm totally against that. I've never been for violence. The CSPOA is not for violence. Because let me ask each one of your listeners right now, do you want a constitutional sheriff in your county that will stand up against anybody trying to oppress you, anybody violating your rights? And how about this, the easy one? Do you want a sheriff that's going to prevent the government from coming into your home and taking your weapons of self-defense? Biden has promised they're going to do that, especially to AR-15s and AK-47s and the like, those rifles, and I have a couple of those, and I'm not giving them up. But somebody who promised me, who works for me, called the sheriff, said that he would uphold and defend and protect and preserve the U.S. Constitution. There's where we need to start holding them accountable, and that's where the people of this country, every citizen, should be getting involved in this, having a relationship with your sheriff, and make sure that he's following and obeying the Constitution of the state and the federal Constitution. We must work with him because he reports to us, and we are his supervisor, and the only one he has. Let's take America back, county by county, one sheriff at a time.
0: What is your website?
20: Yep. CSPOA, CSPOA, stands for Constitutional Sheriffs Peace Officers Association, CSPOA.org. Everyone should read that press release. It's right on the front page as soon as you get on there. And if you want to help create a peaceful restoration of our Constitution and individual liberty, We need you. You need to be a part of this. If we're not going to get on board with the peaceful solutions, then shame on us.
0: Well, I want to point out, you were in law enforcement for quite a while, and a sheriff. You're not currently, but you're educating sheriffs all around the country, including many here in California, that are not enforcing these governor dictates.
20: Right.
0: At this point, although the police and county guys are out doing some things, I suppose, but sheriff isn't doing it in a lot of counties out here, and so it's helpful. I think they probably preserved, you know, people's rights to a great extent, and they're really probably scratching their head over this election and stuff that's happening, because you know, this is the lawlessness is getting to the point. You can't, you know, Justice Department isn't going to do anything under O'Biden or under Biden or Harris. And the FBI, I mean, what I would like to see, and this is, of course, one of those pipe dreams, is, you know, you want to walk. There's got to be come a time in the Constitution that should have said, after so many years, here's what happens. You take everybody in the White House and walk them out, and they send them home. Everybody in the FBI, take, or any, if there is any law enforcement, send them all home. The entire Justice Department, every attorney, fired. And let's start over.
20: So, boy, wouldn't that be wonderful?
0: Peacefully. Yeah, well, that would be good, but... the only way that happens anymore was with a revolution, and that's, you know, we kind of had a peaceful revolution starting with Trump, you know, because he was America first. What is so wrong with that? Why do so many people love him? He's like one of the sheriffs that connects with people and connects with me in a way that I don't remember happening before. He's, you know, he doesn't seem, you know, he doesn't seem that different than, you know, every average folk out here. But, the you know, a lot of those politicians... Maybe that's what we should do, is never elect another politician. We elected Reagan. He was not a politician, pretty good president. And Trump.
20: Yeah, and Trump never ran once for public office except president and won the first time. And I agree. We need to get away from career politicians. We need to get rid of the... I would love to see it where we completely started over with everybody new in office. And I don't really know what it means in the Declaration of Independence that we can throw, when government becomes destructive of liberty and principles, that it's our duty as a people to throw off such government and establish new guards. I would like to know what that looks like without violence, and how we could achieve such without violence. And I believe that we can, but I know we can make Washington, D.C. politicians irrelevant and governors irrelevant by having sheriffs stand against them and nullify what they're trying to do. And we can make these self-appointed dictators, like Newsom, irrelevant. And there's two things that you have to do in California. One, if you want to get away from tyranny, move to Nevada or Idaho or Utah or Arizona. Or get a sheriff in your county that will protect you from these types of dictators. And no one can refute that these are self-appointed dictators. They're just saying, well, it's okay because we got a pandemic. It's not okay.
0: Well, we are,
20: and we can't do it.
0: Yeah, that was a well said. I do want to comment on California, even though I don't know how many California listeners I have out here, but the governor is about, you know, he's pretty close to being recalled. So we're going to change the governor out here. I'm pretty confident of that.
20: I would donate to that, too. Yeah, we've got a lot of work to do, and we really have got to get united in this country for the defense of our Constitution. And that's my message.
0: Trump has been the best uniter I've seen, and Biden's form of unity is punish everybody that doesn't agree with him. That's not really unity.
20: So. Yeah, I want to see what he means by that, and the CSPOA actually has a plan to put that to the test, and we want to tell him, We want to be part of your unifying of America. We're ready to help you. This is what we want to do, and we want to give him our agenda, and we want to compromise with him and the Democrats and say, okay, let's work out a plan to unify America. We're ready to help. And we're actually going to do that.
0: Okay, well, should be interesting.
20: Yeah, it will be.
0: Well, we got a minute or two left here. You should give your website out again, because... Now, you do a lot of good work, and it's a struggle. It costs a lot. You get no government financing, and most government agencies don't even probably like what you do, because you're an honest, truth and justice kind of guy, which we used to have in government. Doesn't seem like that's happening all that much these days. But so go ahead with the website.
20: Okay, well, again, if you really want to have a peaceful solution in your county with a constitutional sheriff who will keep his oath of office, then join us at Constitutional Sheriffs and Peace Officers Association. CSPOA. CSPOA. CSPOA.org and become a member. Make a donation. Give us a call.
0: Yep. Well worth it. Well, there's the music. Sheriff, we got to cut you off there with a great program. Thanks for joining us on Truth Attack Hour. Thanks all you for listening. I'll be hosting this program every Wednesday. 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
21: This is Randall Yearout on Leaders. Our government leaders swear an oath to support and defend the Constitution of the United States before they're allowed to exercise the powers of their offices. This oath automatically requires those office holders to act as a check on usurped or abused power among those within any branch of the government. Why is it, then, that when the Congress assumes for itself powers reserved by the Constitution to the states or the people, the President doesn't object with a defense of the Constitution and refuse to execute unlawful legislation? Or when the President creates Soviet-style czars to violate the public rights, why doesn't the Congress speak up? Or when the court begins striking down the laws of the Union states in violation of the public rights and in favor of international norms, why don't the other two branches bring misdemeanor charges against those offending judges? It appears that our leaders in government think that a non-intervention policy on another branch's behavior is more virtuous than executing the oath they took to support and defend the Constitution. James Madison said in Federalist Paper 51 that if men were angels, no government would be necessary, and that if angels were our governors, no Constitution would be necessary. Our Constitution is necessary, however, and our public officials are proving to us the very reason this is so. The Constitution outlines the restricted powers we, the people, gave to our governors. For our leaders to disobey them is to break the supreme law of the land, which is to be dealt with by impeachment and removal from office. I think the only way to effectively ensure the reinstatement of our American form of law and government is to replace nearly every last congressman with one who will honor his oath.
22: This constitutional message has been brought to you by the members of the Constitution Party. 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

0: 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Welcome. This is a Common Lawyer Comments concerning our common law, our law of the land, as it is compared and contrasted with this ever-present antagonist on every continent and in every age, the law of the city. The law of the land versus the law of the city. Somebody says, is it that simple? I mean, aren't you being a simpleton, Brent? Are there only two options for conflict in this world? Doesn't the Hegelian dialectic say otherwise? Well, there's no question that there are a good many dead Germans that still rule the world, but that's not to say there aren't a few dead Frenchmen that rule the world, too, by their false views. Having climbed so far up and so deep into the attic of their brain, got so ingrown up there that ants took over. No, I'm not exaggerating. When I was a young fella, I was very young, I don't think I was 20 years old yet, I was required to read in a class I took. Maybe it took me, but I was required to read Immanuel Kant's, he's a German, Immanuel Kant's Categorical Imperative. Now, I was a kid off the hog farm, out of the cattle lot, with the never-ending sound of oil well jacks pounding in my ears, hogs and frogs and dogs keeping up a racket all night. My world wasn't part of that world of German philosophers, and, by the way, still isn't. I read it. That's the only time I've read it, and I don't want to ever read it again. The Categorical Imperative. But I do remember thinking at the time, hey, this fellow's got right, tight logic. How can he be wrong? I sat at the table in the dining room. Back home one night, my father came in. I got to telling him about the Categorical Imperative. To say the least, he wasn't impressed. He said, Brent, if you look into that man's life, I guarantee you'll find that he's a man so taken with himself, so focused on himself, so ingrown and ingrained in his own brain, that he is, I want to quote him, quote my father here, that he is as worthless as
1: nipples
0: on a boar. Well, that was a common saying around home. If somebody was worthless or some thing wasn't of no count, it was as worthless as
1: nipples
0: on a boar hog. Of course, on a shoat, a gilt. That wasn't true. She could suckle a lot of pigs. And in all that, of course, is a lot of profit. But I looked into the life of Immanuel Kant. I discovered that this philosopher, this great mind that, along with other fellow Germans, oh, don't get me wrong, these are some smart people. I don't want to belittle the Germans in any way. They have been important in our own country. Without them, we could not be who we are. Because they are smart people, because their brains do work clearly and cleanly, they've dominated the engineering world. If it wasn't for two German brothers that migrated to America, we wouldn't have had much anything, because we wouldn't have had railroads, because those are the two boys that had the skill to make a straight axle out of steel and enabled the rail car industry in America. But I digress, lest anyone should get a false idea about what I think about these people from that place called Germany. But these philosophers, that's another story. They took all that ability of thinking and misused it, in my opinion. Well, I found out about Immanuel Kant, the fellow that wrote the Categorical Imperative, and I discovered that he liked to walk in the garden behind his house. Apparently he had a lot of money. People thought he was smart. When people think you're smart, they'll give you a lot of money sometimes. When you claim to be a logician, well, he did that. But he'd like to walk in his garden, and that's how he thought through these great propositions, such as the Categorical Imperative. He'd walk in his garden, but he got so far up into his own brain, into the attic of his own mind, and ramming around in there, that's where he lived. He was walking in his garden. He was thinking about such things. He got so deeply engrossed in his own self, in his own head, that when he finally came to and left his train of thought, he was, according to the account I read, just under 20 miles astray from his own house and his own garden, and he didn't even know it. Now, what's the good side of that? The good side of that is that he was a man disciplined to great powers of concentration, and that's what it takes to think through a problem. But I still say, he was thinking through things that he didn't need to think through, and he was using that great resource of his steel trap mind in the wrong direction. He could have used that ability to do a whole lot of things to make life better for other people. Never forget that when Germany fell to the madness of the socialist / communist party called Nazism, when Germany fell to that, they were at that point the most educated, the most formally educated nation the world had ever seen. Don't fall for this ridiculous, brainless, childish mantra that education is the answer. Education is not the answer, because most education is miseducation, always has been, and always will be. So if you're going to think education is the answer, there's only one education. There's the answer. And if you don't have that education, you don't have the answer. You're part of the problem, not part of the solution. And what is that education? It is a more thorough and a deeper understanding of the two volumes of God's uncovering of what he wants, his will, for his creature man, the laws of nature. That's volume number one. The laws of nature unwritten in the nature of things, and the laws of nature's God, volume number two, written in the Bible. These two volumes and no others. These two volumes and no more. Well, to the testimony of the law, to the law, and to the testimony, including the laws of evidence, which are the laws of testimony. Well, we're trying to hark back to fundamental things. That's what our Constitution did. It didn't put forth anything new at all. No, it tried to reestablish something very old that had been lost. Also, that is true of Magna Carta. It wasn't anything new that was put to paper there. It was an attempt to reestablish something very old, something timeless, that had been lost, that had been previously practiced. So we're reaching back in our own history of our own religion, law, and government, and establishing, attempting to pick up those timeless first principles. I'd made the point in previous presentations that men in England, way back before 1,500 years ago, periodically, we have records of their issuance of the first principles of common law. King Alfred the Great, and the English aren't quick to call anybody great. He's the only king of all the kings they have had over the centuries, the only one they call great. But he issued first principles of law. And we know about the book he issued because others later in ancient history talk about it. But that book is lost. The last record we have of it that it was available and extant was during the time of Edward IV. But we know he did one because people talked about it, said they were reading it. We have a record of that. But then Alfred's son, King Alfred the Great's son, King of England, he issued a writing called The Laws of Edward the Elder. Edward the Elder. And in this set of writings, King Alfred the Great's son, these writings provide an injunction that men ought to read and follow his father's Dom book. Dom, that's our word, doom. Judgment book, it was called in those days. But unhappily, we don't have it. Well, over 350 years later, after King Alfred passed away at age 50 in the year 899. 350 years later, the King of England was Edward the Confessor, that was his name. He compiled a digest of our common law's leading first principles, and he gathered them from throughout England, and I'm quoting him here, we have his writing. He says, "I've gathered them with such additions and improvements as the experience of a century and a half have suggested. and he called it The Laws of Edward the Confessor. Edward was King of England. Well, historians today, for that reason, call Edward the Confessor the restorer of our common law. There are so many people and so many documents called the restorations of our common law, led me to believe, and I still believe it, that our common law first principles have always been under vicious attack and always will be, and there is always a need for men to sit down, hash it out, and reissue it again. Somehow, some part of it, expand upon, unpack the first principles of that first volume of our Maker's revelation of his will to us, his law, the laws of nature, of which a significant slice is our common law. Drop a footnote here. The most recent attempt at that in any comprehensive way, of course nothing is totally comprehensive, but to try to reach out and grab all a fellow could, is a book called Excellence of the Common Law. Excellence of the Common Law. The jumping off point for the writing of that book were the writings of another fellow who tried to reestablish, to defend the common law against its attackers, the law of the city, and that was a man named Sir John Fortescue, writing in the 15th century. He wrote a book called In Praise of English Law. This book of which I speak, which came out in the year 2010, is called Excellence of the Common Law. Up until very recently, many men had done this. Many have expounded and expanded upon our common law to try to keep it viable, keep it in front of people's eyes, because if we lose it, we lose our freedoms. It governs everything. It governs all of our life if we will but learn it. And it isn't a law about what to do as much as it stresses how things are to be done. That's why we say our common law doesn't include due process. Our common law is due process. In fact, it is the process due and owing to all concerned. That's why we call it the course of our common law. That's what our common law is. It's a course. It's a way of doing things, a manner. And that is why, of course, Jesus Christ said, He didn't say, I'm the law. He said, I'm the way, John 14:6. And that word way in the Newer Testament, odos, and in the Older Testament, derek, that is the chief word translated way. It means simply a road, a course to follow. The word path, which is another word used also, describes the laws of nature and the laws of nature's God better than any other descriptive word. Well, reaching back again a little more, these ancient Anglo-Saxons over 1,000 years ago, they never used legal codes. Neither did they demand a full-time class of legal experts called lawyers. That happened later, and that's a fascinating story. It was a necessity. It had to happen, given circumstances. But in those early days, they didn't. And one of the chief reasons why, to give you a peek at how this played out, the reason why the Anglo-Saxon people and the Anglo-Danes, the reason they didn't have lawyers, because there was no language barrier. They all spoke a common tongue. Oh, yes, different dialects. There's a difference between a dialect and a tongue. And the Bible makes that distinction clearly, too. The Newer Testament has two words. They're both translated tongue or language, but they're different. One is dialectos, which means clearly just dialect. Matter of fact, we've taken that word into our own English language. A dialect is a brogue. It is an accent. I speak a different dialect of English than people in Canada. Not much in Canada. Us North Americans are pretty much the same, but there is a different dialect, a little. Very much different than the people in England. Less different, our American dialect is less different than the people in Northern Ireland. Matter of fact, the dialect of Northern Ireland has taken over most of North America. According to linguists, due to the rising popularity after World War II of country music, because the dialect spoken by the immigrants from Northern Ireland in the Alleghenies and Appalachian Highlands was the Scotch-Irish dialect. But there's a difference. And recognizing the difference between a dialect and a tongue will go a long way to squelching a whole lot of foolishness in Christadum, D-U-M-B. Stay with us. We'll be right back after this short break here on Liberty Works Radio Network.
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2: This is Randall Yearout on Jurisdiction. When the U.S. territories applied for admission into the Union as states, the overarching principle that drove this decision was the desire to determine their own destinies and to be removed from what the U.S. Constitution calls the exclusive legislative jurisdiction of the Congress over the properties owned by the U.S. government. When what is now the state of Washington removed itself from this exclusive jurisdiction, it was required to write its own constitution, which would provide for a representative republican form of government for its citizens, such as the case for every state which joined our union. Today, our U.S. government officials and bureaucrats have lost sight of this fact, and now want to reassert exclusive legislative jurisdiction over the states and turn them into administrative subdivisions as though we were territories again. Sorry, U.S. government. But the Constitution says you don't have that authority. And Americans are beginning to realize that our founders intended for the individual states to either succeed or fail based on their own laws and policies. If the people don't like the way a particular state operates, they can move to another one where they do. The way our federal government operates today, the entire nation either succeeds or fails based on the policies of 535 legislators in Washington, D.C. And from what we can see from its history of failed social policies, I don't think these guys could pour sand out of a boot if the directions were written on the heel. We need to replace the socialist mindset in Washington, D.C. and our state governments with a restored American view of law and government.
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4: 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During the flood, continental plates rapidly crashed into one another. Now, the intense pressure and heat transformed flood deposits into super hard rocks with gems. Magma rising from the mantle then picked up these gems and brought them to the surface. Others were brought to where we can find them near crashing plates. These gems remind us of Noah's flood.
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And the laws of nature's God. Maybe you've noticed I don't say anything new. And if you've been listening for a while, you'll have noticed that I keep saying the same things over and over and over again. Oh, I say them in different ways. I come at them from different angles. I even use different words and different examples and analogies to describe the same things. But at bottom, there are only a few first principles of religion, law, and government, and then, of course, the details can be hung or can hang on those first principles, whether it be of rights or wrongs or forms of government or courses of process to be followed. Take, for instance, the three branches of government our Constitution sets forth. Three branches. Each one of those branches grows from a common trunk of a common tree, the trunk of a common tree. That tree is rooted in the land from whence the law of the land arises. But on those three branches hangs a whole lot of foliage. For instance, the executive branch of government, upon it, in our own country today, hangs not hundreds of thousands, but millions of bureaucrats and oodles of agencies, bureaucracies. But every one of them is under the authority wielded by one man called the President of the United States. And when the executive branch, anyone in it, any bureaucracy of it, hanging on that limb, growing out of that common tree called our Constitution, when any one of those bureaucrats acts, the President of the United States is acting. So we keep talking about the same first principles. And our common law is not a law of minutia, although minutia creeps into our tradition. It behooves us, it is incumbent upon us, each one of us, to in every case of confusion or conflict or disagreement, hark back to the fundamental. Keep our eyes on the fundamental points, the trunk of the tree rooted in the land, the law of the land, feeding the trunk, the three branches of government, executive, legislative, and judicial, growing out of that trunk, neither one trumping the other, each of them independently hooked in to the trunk of that tree, drawing its life from that trunk, not dependent upon each other at all. Indeed, that's impossible. Well, consider the ramifications of that simple analogy if you follow it out. Neither one of the branches of government are to depend upon the other. Therefore, the executive branch, the President, all those bureaucrats attached to it, hanging on that limb, none of them are justified in parking their brains in a bucket and saying, I don't need that anymore, I'll just do what the Supreme Court decides ought to be done on any given conflict. No, it doesn't work that way. In fact, it won't work that way. And the same is true for each of us. Our Creator has given us directly responsibilities, direct from Him to each of us, and we call those fundamental rights. Those are duties bestowed direct from our Creator, no intervening, mediating institution of any kind, no, direct from Him, right onto our heads. And with those duties are discernment. We must make discernment. We must decide for ourselves, right and wrong, in every instance. I know that sounds foreign to some people, but that's what has made us what we are. The rest of the world doesn't even think that way. They can't. Their minds are acclimated, indeed entrenched, having lived and thought that way for generations, that they are to park their brains in a bucket and do what the power that be tells them in every case without consideration of whether or not it is lawful. Why? Well, because if the state says it, if the powers that be say it, it is lawful. Why? Because the state is God walking.

0: being among men down here on land. That's the fundamental of the law of the city, the code of Justinian, the rescripts of Rome, the decrees of Babylon. They're all the same that way, and they expect everyone to fall in line. Well, let's talk about something better, something more important, namely the law of the land. And it arose in that place over there on the north of Europe, as far as we can tell, but no doubt was around before those folk even arrived to the north of Europe, and then migrated to the Isle of Britain. The genesis of our common law, the trace of it as we trace it back in history, gets lost in the fog of antiquity to be seen further back in the laws of nature's God called the Bible. But because all we have is the evidence going back to that island of Britain, we have it in writing, although not always in English writing. That didn't occur until the 10th century. Well, in any meaningful way anyway. Not till then was what we call the English tongue put to paper, recorded on paper. But we do have other writings in Latin that tell the history of what happened on that island. And because these Anglo-Dane people never used legal codes, couldn't write, and they couldn't read, and no matter how high-born they were, they couldn't. Didn't make any difference, so they never used them. Well, because of that, neither did they demand a full-time class of legal experts called lawyers. The reverse also was and remains true. Without a professional class of lawyers, neither at that time was there any need for legal literature, including codes. Stock and trade of lawyers is to find the record of the law recorded, and a lawyer, he's called a lawyer because he's like a sawyer. What's a sawyer? A sawyer is a man that operates a sawmill. Went to an old buddy's back in the hills of Virginia, where he was from, and still is from, and still there. We were both on the far side of the world together. When we were boys, we thought that we were men. Oh, we were as big as men, but we weren't. We were boys. And our boyish adventures took us to the other side of the world. Well, we both went home. I went to see him not too many years ago. And he, very much like his father before him, he knows how to run a sawmill, a big one. And his dad has a sawmill, his father there. His father is pretty old now, but he's passed along the idea to his son. And he took me and showed me up there in the hills of Virginia. Hills, well, they're mountains. He's up in the mountains. And he showed me how that he could make that saw cut the way he wants it to cut. He can set the teeth, he can set the blade, he can, on the carriage, the series of levers and machinery, he can manipulate large logs with his hands, turn them, he can shape logs, shape lumber. Well, that's why they call him, and such men like him, they call him sawyers. Sawyer, put Y-E-R on the end of the word, or E-R, depending upon the word. And the word then bespeaks the man that operates the thing. A sawyer is a man that operates a saw, and he knows how to make it cut to his advantage. And a lawyer is a law sharp. He's a man that operates the law, and he shows how it cuts in the direction of his client. Well, that was a footnote for free, but back to the subject. I'd said without any writing, any legal literature, there's no need for lawyers. Lawyers have nothing to do, nothing to work with. And in such cases in old Anglo-Saxon England, the people that served on the jury, they were the ones that carried the law with them, their customs, their understandings, their applications, what ought to be. Well, nothing's written down, don't need any lawyers. And the reverse is true. I'd said without lawyers, you don't need any legal literature. So nothing was recorded in those early days. Moreover, where the jury interprets and applies customs held in common, and that's what juries do, applies customs held in common among men, legal experts are not necessary. That's why in our common law country, legal experts are not necessary. No, really never have been, except for one important reason, and that important reason is a useful reason. Well, what is it? Why do we have lawyers? Well, there's an historic reason for it. It came down to interpreting language. It happened when the people that were in charge of England, namely the Normans, who had learned the French tongue on the coast of France, when they conquered England, there were about 6,000 of them that got here. 6,000, pretty near a million Anglo-Saxons and Anglo-Danes. But the Anglo-Saxons and Anglo-Danes spoke the Germanic tongue today we call English, Anglo-Saxon. But the people that ran the government and the courts, because they had conquered the place, just a few of them really in comparison, they spoke a bastardized form of French called Norman French. Well, if somebody went into court and everybody spoke French that was running the court, the judges and all, you'd have a hard time making your case if you didn't know French. So slowly, men who knew both languages could speak a bit of both. If somebody needed help in court, a widow, a crippled man, a child, one of these fellows would go into court and interpret for the court and go back and forth with the judges and explain the situation, then explain what the judges said to the people before the court. And there developed a class of men that eventually began to understand the law because they were there. And they had to deal with it, and they had to explain it to clients or people that couldn't speak Norman French. And slowly but surely, the common lawyer arose from the ranks of the Anglo-Saxons. But they had a motivation for it. They decided that they would develop a class of their own. They weren't allowed to get into Oxford University. As time went on, they weren't allowed in any learning institutions, and the Normans controlled them all. So they couldn't learn the law, so they set up their own institutions to learn the law. They called them the Inns of Court. And they did so in rebellion, in war, against the law of the city, because the Normans brought Roman priests with them, and they sat in positions of judges. Never forget, when William the Conqueror came to England from France, he came at the request, at the demand of the Pope of Rome, to conquer the island and bring it into the full-fledged power of Rome and the Roman Church. Well, the Anglo-Saxons, they kicked back. They said, we'll go into court and we'll argue the law and we'll establish our common law the way we think it ought to be understood. And these Inns of Court, outside of the University of Oxford and now Cambridge, are still in England. There are four of them. And to be a lawyer in England, traditionally, at least until very recently, you had to go through one of these Inns of Court. And within a couple of hundred years of the establishment of these institutions called Inns of Court, the Anglo-Saxons then gained a redominance over their own law and their own traditions. Vestiges of that are still seen in our own common law here in America, England, and Australia, and Canada. We still use those bastardized Norman French words hardly anybody understands. Shucks, by now lawyers don't even understand them. Even words like petition, which is now a viable part of our English tongue. That's a Norman French word put into our courts, petition. Distraint and distrainer, demure. Even the word attorney is a Norman French word. Lawyer is not, but attorney is. It's an old Norman French word that means agent. A lawyer is an agent of his client. He is given authority from his client, therefore, it's the law of agency and fiduciary duty. But early on, before the Normans invaded, our knowledge of their law and government from England's Anglo-Saxon, Anglo-Dane period is limited to the facts and inferences drawn from transactional documents that are still available to be read from that period, such as deeds and charters. And thus, the scanty legal literature that has survived from that period is that which the Anglo-Dane reception of Christianity from the 9th century to the Norman invasion of 1066, the reception of Christianity of these Danish Vikings on the island called Britain. From that time forward, we have some scanty literature. Other than that, we extrapolate back and read Latin charters and Latin deeds. They reveal a lot, but they're not in English, but they do reveal a lot and are very precise from that ancient period. That's how we know our common law. 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Stay with us. We'll be right back after this short break here on Liberty Works. And it does. It works. 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
3: Reacting to the Republican cave-in on the shutdown of the government and the defunding of Obamacare, Rush Limbaugh, in a 9-minute diatribe on his radio show, which was republished by WorldNet Daily, complained bitterly that Republicans had been hoodwinked by various political tricks played by Democrats and by the media. Hoodwinked? Really? Seriously, Rush, do you think the Republicans were hoodwinked into abandoning their ostensible purpose of defunding Obamacare? And do you think they were hoodwinked into voting to increase the already staggering debt limit so that both parties can continue their immoral, unconstitutional destruction of American government, the American economy, and the American culture? Do you really think they somehow misread the Constitution, somehow seeing a phantom sentence or a phantom clause in Article 1, Section 8 that authorized them to legislate regarding health care? Is it really likely that this is all some mistake and given a chance to do it all over, the Republican Party would vote and act differently? We don't think so, Rush. Isn't it more likely that those who have been hoodwinked are those who put their trust in the Republican Party and the godless conservative movement? And isn't it beyond time to return to the true American view of law and government, acknowledging the Creator God as the supreme judge of the universe and the written Constitution as the supreme law of the land? This is Michael Anthony Perutka for Institute on the Constitution, bringing you the American view.
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0: Now, This is Brent, and we're back for the third and final segment of the hour. This is a Common Lawyer Comments, and this particular set of presentations, a Common Lawyer Comments concerning our common law. I'd made the point before the break that we'd had no need of lawyers if it were not for that barrier called language. People that came to be in charge on the Isle of Britain, and as is said, these facts are worth volumes of logic, as it came to happen on the Isle of Britain after the year 1066, the invaders, about 6,000 of them, ran the government and the courts, and they spoke a bastardized form of the French language called Norman French. They were Normans from Norway that had settled on the coast of France, had lived there about 165 years before they invaded England, and while they were there, they had picked up the French tongue, or at least their own dialect of it, and that, by the way, is today called Norman French, and it's still spoken in the courts in this respect. Many of our words that we have in our courts today are Norman French law words. That's what we call it, Norman French law words. Many of those words having now become an entrenched part of our own English, such as, for instance, the word over United States Constitution Amendment 1, the word petition. Petition is a Norman French law word, and we use dozens of them in the courts. Some are well known, such as petition. Others are less known. I was in court once, and down in Jasper County, I heard a lawyer say to the judge, "Judge," he said, "that particular piece of information dehors the record." Dehore. That's what he said. Now, whether he pronounced it right, who knows? I didn't know what it meant. The judge didn't know what it meant. The judge said, "De what?" He said, "Judge, it dehores the record." Judge looked at me. I looked at the judge. Judge says, "I don't have a clue what that means." I said, "I don't either, Judge." For some reason, that was the end of the hearing. Nothing more was said. I went home, got out my dictionaries, and found out that the phrase dehore, by the way, it's not spelled D-E-W-H-O-R-E the way it sounds, but it is spelled D-E-H-O-R, dehore, pronounced the same. That word whore, that French word, H-O-R, we get our word horizon from that. It's from the same Latin root, horizon. If something is not of the record, it is beyond the horizon of the record. It is beyond the boundary. Horizon means boundary in Latin, has that sense, and in French. Beyond the boundary of the record, outside the record. Of course, this particular lawyer was using that phrase as a verb. Well, it's not a verb. It's descriptive of what he was trying to say, though. And it's been my observation that lawyers in America see words like that and they try to pronounce them. Not only do they mispronounce them, they misuse them. But this fellow used the word in such a way, I got the idea. I know what he meant after I looked it up. But he's like my grandmother. My grandmother never went far from home, but she liked to read, and she was a voracious reader from the time she graduated from the 8th grade. And she'd read about things that she'd never heard people talk about. She'd look at the words, and she'd pronounce them in her own way. I remember one time she was talking to me about Puget Sound. Puget. Took me a while to get on to it, but she'd been reading about Puget Sound. And, of course, it wasn't Santa Fe to her, it was Santa Fe, but I found out that a lot of people back in my neck of the country say Santa Fe. That generation is about gone now, but I grew up hearing that a lot, Santa Fe. Well, it looks more like fee than fay to me. I don't blame her for that. But lawyers, I have discovered, take particular delight in mispronouncing those French words and using them in ways they probably were never first intended to be used. Doesn't make much difference as long as they get the point across, and if somebody dehores the record, now I know what that means, and maybe you do too. But to be clear, it has nothing to do with getting ladies of the night out of the record of the case. Well, another funny thing, curious thing about these Anglo-Saxons and Danes, their Scandinavian culture, their understanding of reality told them, because they couldn't read or write and hadn't for centuries, and the only people they knew that could read and write were, when they were over on Jutland, on the continent, the only people that came close to reading and writing in their purview of life were those fellows, those warlocks. Yeah, warlocks that casted spells. They would write them on pieces of bark, and they called them runes, kind of a pictograph, kind of a symbolic writing, but they did write. It was primitive, didn't amount to much, never caught on much. The only people that ever did it were the warlocks that casted the bad spells, and they did it on pieces of bark called runes, and their letters, they called them runes too, and if anybody wrote down a rune, they would view that as a lawgiver. Mere mortals, in general, didn't give law, didn't come up with law out of their own minds, didn't figure that out, no. Law was something men figured out when they found it. In other words, they'd figure out how to find it, but they would never write it down, so not considering themselves lawgivers, that is, gods, they weren't that interested in writing things down. And thank God for that, because in our tradition of religion, law, and government, yet today, we have oral trials because of that. And those places that had a lot of writing, Latin world, they have inquisitions mostly in writing, some talking, but writing is still the order of the day. They say it's cleaner that way, it's more organized. Well, that's true. Trouble with it is, it doesn't allow a fellow to get at the truth. Not unless people are talking to each other, as we do in our common law trials. Well, that's not such a far-fetched idea. Consider in our own customs and culture here in America, largely, we have accepted, and still do largely, the revelation of God, the laws of nature's God, as our Declaration of 76 puts it, the Bible. And in that book, in that set of writings, God, Elohim of the Older Testament, Theos of the Newer Testament, lawgiver, that's what those words mean. And he wrote his standards with his own finger, it tells us, on tables of stone at a place called Sinai. And that's recorded, Exodus chapter 31, verse 18. That was the first instance of him writing. He's lawgiver, so he writes. And when he writes, that's what lawgivers do, according to our understanding, according to the tradition of religion, law, and government handed down to us. Yeah, I know this is ancient, I know it's changed, but to understand from whence we have come, that's what I'm driving at here. So that two tablets on stone, we call them popularly, the Ten Commandments, God wrote those with his own finger, says the record. And then also in the record, Daniel chapter 5, verse 5, we see that God wrote his particular judgment against an emperor by the name of Belshazzar, and he wrote it on the plaster of the wall of the palace at Babylon. On the plaster of the wall, on the palace at Babylon, and Belshazzar, the record tells us, in a drunken stupor, saw it with his eyes. The hand came out and wrote on the wall these words, pronounced this away: Mene, Mene, Tekel, Upharsin. Mene, Mene, Tekel, Upharsin. That's what he saw. Scared him utterly spitless. How do I know? By the way, that word spitless is a euphemism. And I know it because the Hebrew, or the Semitic, I should say, text says, point blank, that when he saw it, watch this phrase, the knots of his loins were loosened. The knots of his loins were loosened. That means his guts became unknotted. He had no control anymore. No control of his guts. And he did what mankind sometimes does when he gets exceedingly afraid, shocked in fear. Such is the raw truth of the revelation of God. So that was the second time. The second time the true lawgiver wrote with his finger, revealing who he was by writing his law with his finger, his judgment. The way things are, they're not going to change. By the way, those words that the hand wrote on the plaster of the wall there, many, many dekaluvarsan mean? They mean this, translated into English, speaking to Belshazzar, the fella in the drunken stupor. They mean you have been weighed in the balances and are found wanting. You are weighed in the balances and are found wanting. Well, that's a decree of God. It will not change. It is final doom. It is law. That's what he wrote. In that instance, then one other time, in the New Testament, John chapter 8, verses 6 and 8, Jesus Christ himself, God reduced to the span of a man of flesh and blood, he stooped down, and John records that he wrote in the dirt with his finger. Now, in this instance, we don't know exactly what he said, but we know what the result was, so we can get an idea, as the law says, of the nature of what he wrote. You know, when they take a fellow in on a criminal charge, they'll ask him, the judge will ask him, do you understand the nature of these accusations? And he doesn't ask if you understand the accusation precisely. You probably don't, because prosecutors aren't always that good writers. U.S. attorneys, people like that, in the cookbook, a lot of what they get. So the judge doesn't ask, do you understand exactly what you're being charged with? No, he says, do you understand the nature of these charges? So in light of the influence of these writings called the Bible on these angels, Saxons, and Jutes up nearabouts and upon the Jutland Peninsula, yes, even before they came to Britain, we have strong indication that the writings of the Bible were familiar to them. How do we know? Because references are made from happenings in the Bible in the writing called Beowulf, the oldest Anglo-Saxon writing of which we are aware. All that being true, it was reasonable, though not altogether correct, for the Anglo-Saxons to conclude that to write law is to create law and thus to usurp the divine prerogative to claim the position of lawgiver. That's why they didn't do that. They were loath to do it. Moreover, though false, the Roman Church teaches that the scholars' writing of the civil and canon codes, that is, the law of the city as distinguished from the law of the land, and Rome also teaches yet today that the writing of the Bible is man's creation of law. A curious twist. The writing of the Bible is man's creation of law. That's what Rome says. Because Rome holds to the doctrine as fundamental that the church produced the Word of God. And the Reformers disagreed and said, no, that's wrong. The Word of God produced the church, God's people, not the other way around. So there's much confusion out there. If I could dispel a little bit of it, I would. Just remember that nothing in the created order, in all of creation, seen or unseen, there's nothing out there. No, nothing in creation, including us, that is not a product, the result of God speaking. And that includes the congregation of his people. No, it is not the other way around. The church, mere men, did not produce the Word of God. It was not conjured up through logic in the minds of men. That's why we go to the first chapter of Genesis, the first book of the Bible, and we see written there that God made this comment, let light become, or as is best known, that particular phrase, let there be light. And what happened? There was light. And nothing ever happens that God doesn't speak it into existence. And so we can conclude, and reasonably conclude, that this single gravamen puts the difference, the main difference, between the law of the land and the law of the city, our common law and the civil law, code that now rules almost all the land area, the people in it, of the world. And it is this. At common law, and the court cases say this, at common law, law is not manufactured in the minds of men. No, it is found. That's why we call our court opinions findings, and the findings of the jury also a fact. The law of the city, the civil law code, the code of Justinian in its various forms, no, they say that is the product of the perfect logic of men. This is Brent Allen Winters. Join us again next time at the same time here on Liberty Works Radio Network.
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15: This is Randall Yearout on Leaders. Our government leaders swear an oath to support and defend the Constitution of the United States before they're allowed to exercise the powers of their offices. This oath automatically requires those office holders to act as a check on usurped or abused power among those within any branch of the government. Why is it, then, that when the Congress assumes for itself powers reserved by the Constitution to the states or the people, the President doesn't object with a defense of the Constitution and refuse to execute unlawful legislation? Or when the President creates Soviet-style czars to violate the public rights, why doesn't the Congress speak up? Or when the court begins striking down the laws of the Union states in violation of the public rights and in favor of international norms, why don't the other two branches bring misdemeanor charges against those offending judges? It appears that our leaders in government think that a non-intervention policy on another branch's behavior is more virtuous than executing the oath they took to support and defend the Constitution. James Madison said in Federalist Paper 51 that if men were angels, no government would be necessary, and that if angels were our governors, no Constitution would be necessary. Our Constitution is necessary, however, and our public officials are proving to us the very reason this is so. The Constitution outlines the restricted powers we, the people, gave to our governors. For our leaders to disobey them is to break the supreme law of the land, which is to be dealt with by impeachment and removal from office. I think the only way to effectively ensure the reinstatement of our American form of law and government is to replace nearly every last congressman with one who will honor his oath.
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17: Treasure from Catastrophe. This is Ken Ham, enjoying summer at the Ark Encounter and the Creation Museum. Now, secular geologists have a hard time explaining how the right chemicals and unlikely conditions needed to form emeralds came together at just the right time. Well, that's because they ignore the Bible's history. The relatively rare ingredients needed to form emeralds are different types of rocks. They find each other as they're transported and mixed together by hot water. Now, these conditions could only be met during major earth movements and rising waters, during mountain building. The flood of Noah's day provides a perfect scenario for this to happen. Emeralds are actually a product of God's global judgment. They should remind us of His judgment and His mercy in creating beauty from ashes.
18: Want to learn more about the global flood of Noah's day and the life-size ark we've opened? 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
19: Overcoming. Pass it on. When Marlon Shirley was 5 years old, he was in an accident and lost his foot, but he didn't lose his heart.
20: When you tackle a challenge that you just cannot even fathom tackling, when you accomplish that, the amount of integrity and the will and the heart that you'll get from that experience is what will set you up for your life.
19: In less time than it took Marlon Shirley to say that, he can now run 100 meters because today he's the world's fastest amputee. Overcoming. Pass it on.

0: intelligence gathering ship. 290 of those was to analyze appropriate.
1: So then the information.
0: In matter of fact,
1: the Russians. Well, what was the Russian involvement with the Arab Israeli war?
0: There wasn't any. We were there. The United States was very interested in who was controlling the bombers that were operating out of Cairo, and so we were sent over there to keep an eye on them and see what was going on. And it just happened that there was an Arab-Israeli war going on, and that created a handy diversion so that the Soviets would have thought that we were watching them. We're mostly interested in watching the Soviets.
1: All right, fine. Of course, there was a lot of thought at that time that that Nasser was working with the communists. Now, then, was Nasser still associated with the communists at that time, or was it Sadat that actually got the communists out of Egypt, or was it Nasser?
0: I think it was Nasser. Nasser was an Egyptian leader at the time.
1: Right, and he was there from 1953 until 1970. So, and of course, many people thought he was pro-communist. Certainly, he was simply buying weapons from the communists. He could get the weapons that he wanted to because he couldn't get them from us. So, anyway, but we were keeping an eye, close eye on him. And then what happened? Here you're the officer of the day. You're going off, and you're sitting there. You're an American ship flying an American flag. And suddenly there comes a flight of Israeli planes. What happened?
0: Well, actually, it dates back a bit before that because all night long and daylight starting at as early as 5 o'clock in the morning, we were overflown every hour or so by Israeli aircraft.
1: Okay, hold that thought. We're just going to, have to go to break. We're going to bring some other stations on board, and we'll be repeating just a little of what we've said for them, and then we'll be back in 3 minutes with all of our stations on board. Well, this is Dr. Stan here at Radio Liberty, coming to you from the hills overlooking beautiful and picturesque Monterey Bay. Our guest this afternoon is Lieutenant Commander Jim Ennis, and he has a fascinating story because he was officer on watch on the day that the USS Liberty was attacked by Israeli planes during the 1967 war. And, of course, our ship was very badly damaged. A number of Americans were killed. How many Americans were killed? How many were injured in the Israeli attack on a plane, on a ship that was obviously flying the American flag?
0: 34 of the Americans were killed and 174 were wounded.
1: And so really that was the vast majority of your crew then. You only had a little over 200 and so?
0: We had 297 men aboard, so two-thirds of the crew was killed or wounded.
1: And, of course, this has been one of the great questions of all time, is what sort of madness was this? Why would the Israelis attack a ship obviously belonging to one of their allies? Now, in fact, really their only real ally in the world. So, basically, you mentioned earlier that you were certainly on the bridge that day, and the Israeli planes were constantly overflying your position?
0: They were, and in fact, since we were an intercept ship, we heard the pilots radioing to their headquarters telling them that we were American. So we were really quite secure out there. The Arab countries had no more aircraft that could fly, and so the only airplanes around were Israeli. They were supposedly friendly, and so we had no concerns
1: all right.
0: All during that 13 times they circled us before they attacked. We heard them radioing to their headquarters that we're American, so we were pretty confident in our security.
1: All right, fine. Well, then, about what time was it that the attack began?
0: At 2 o'clock. We had a general quarters drill from 1 to 2 o'clock, and I was OD again. I was relieved at 12, and I came back as accounting officer again from 1 until 2. And at 2 o'clock, just as we secured from general quarters and went back to our ordinary business, we spotted three jet aircraft approaching from the direction of Tel Aviv. And then there were, right below them, there were three very fast surface craft. Turned out to be motor torpedo boats.
1: And so basically, the next thing you know, while you've got these torpedoes just streaming towards the USS Liberty from the Israelis, we'll be back in just a moment here with this incredible, incredible story of what happened that day in October 1967. Well, this is Dr. Stan here at Radio Liberty, and our guest is Lieutenant Commander Jim Ennis. We're talking about, he was the officer of the day. It was 2 o'clock in the afternoon. The Israelis had been flying over the ship regularly. They'd been, certainly intercepted a number of calls, a number of radio broadcasts from the Israelis identifying the USS Liberty as an American ship. Nobody was worried. After all, the Israelis were our allies. The Egyptians had no planes that they could put in the air. And so the people on the Liberty weren't that concerned. And suddenly they look out, and here are coming three torpedo boats. Here are coming three Israeli jets. And then what happened, Commander?
0: We saw the aircraft. In fact, I beg your pardon, there were two Mirages that flew down the starboard side, and then as they had been doing all day, they turned left in front of us, and instead of passing safely down the port side as they had been all day, these suddenly came down the center line. I had just been relieved, and I walked up to the next deck with the ship's photographer to get some pictures of these airplanes, when the photographer turned to me and he said, "Mr. Ennis, they're not ahead. They're not alongside where I was looking. He says they're dead ahead." And so I turned suddenly ahead and noticed orange flashes coming from under the wings. They were firing cannon and missiles at us. Suddenly the rockets or missiles hit everywhere around the ship, hit our gun mounts, threw the men straight up into the air, and I was hit by, as everyone around me was hit by, flying pieces of shrapnel, and suddenly everybody fell. I made it down. My left leg was broken, but I was able to stand on one leg and hop down one leg into the pilot house where the torpedo, air attack continued for about another 25 minutes.
1: In other words, there were wave after wave with these same two Mirages coming back again and again.
0: Oh, it was wave after wave with the Mirages until they ran out of ammunition, and then a couple of Mysterious came in with napalm and more cannon and more rockets, and they attacked us for another several minutes until 2:35, when the torpedo boats that we had first seen came within firing distance. They fired five torpedoes at us. Fortunately, we were very poor shots, missed with four, hit with one, blew a 40-foot hole in the side of the ship, which killed 25 men. Nine had died from the air attack, leaving a total of 34. That's where the story gets especially interesting, because the Israelis claim in their official report and apology to the United States that at that point they saw our American flag, recognized us as American, immediately came alongside and offered help. That is totally false. What they did at that point, as soon as the torpedo explosion occurred, was to come alongside about 50 feet away, examined our American flag from close up, saw our name in English on the stern, and then circled us for another 40 minutes at close range, firing at anything that would move.
1: Now, of course, were they flying with machine guns, or what were they firing with?
0: With machine guns.
1: All right, fine. Well, did you have any guns? Did you have any guns to protect yourself with? I mean, they wiped out all of your weapons?
0: Essentially, we had 4 50-cal machine guns, which are pretty useless against either aircraft or torpedo boats with 40-millimeter.
1: All right, but then what about the calling and trying to get support? Because there must have been, U.S. naval units not too far away.
0: Well, they were 300 miles away. It was the 6th Fleet. We got out a message almost immediately. I was long in touch with Captain Tully, who is the commanding officer of the USS Saratoga, He received our first call for help. He just notified the flagship, I have a call for help from the USS Liberty under attack, and I'm turning into the wind and launching aircraft unless otherwise directed. And he turned and started launching. His aircraft disappeared in the distance, and he said that he immediately got a message back from the White House via the local area commander telling him to recall those aircraft.
2: Yep.
0: And he said that he could hear on his bridge radios, he could hear Liberty's radioman crying for help, saying, we're under attack, we need immediate assistance. But the aircraft that could have helped us had been forced to turn around and return to base.
1: But why would the White House order give specific orders not to come to your defense? Now, certainly what the Israelis did was unconscionable, but even more unconscionable would be orders, not to try to protect our own men. That has been the thing that's always intrigued me. Why
0: it's always intrigued us. That's what we have been asking for 38 years. Why were the rescue aircraft called back?
1: Now I understand that I'd heard they were called back more than once. Was it just the one time?
0: Twice, as a matter of fact. Hour and a half later, some more aircraft were sent, and they were recalled too, supposedly because by this time Israel had said, oh, it was a tragic mistake, we're so sorry, and had recalled their airplanes so they weren't needed. It's very strange, as we were told all night long that aircraft were on the way to look us over and to guide us home and that sort of thing, but no aircraft arrived. The first we saw anyone else from the Navy was at about 7 o'clock the next morning when two destroyers arrived to help us.
1: Now, of course, were you taking on a great deal of water at the time? Were the holes in the ship, in areas where they could seal it off so you wouldn't take on too much water? What?
0: Fortunately, the compartment that the torpedo hit was the communication spaces, and those didn't have any access on those levels, so there was nothing to leak.
1: Well, now, of course, did you have, adequate health facilities, medical facilities to take care of at least the wounded, the men, or were they dying from lack of medical care?
0: Well, several of them died from their injuries.
1: Why could they have sent helicopters? That would have been the easiest thing to do. They could have got them and got them to, the big ships, where they would have had adequate medical facilities. In other words, did our own government abandon our own men?
0: Exactly. And that's why we have asked for 38 years. That's the main reason we've asked to have an investigation. And Congress won't even talk to us about it.
1: Who are they covering for? Are they covering for the Israelis? Are they covering for the people in our Defense Department and the President of the United States, who at that time was Lyndon Baines Johnson?
0: Mm-hmm. They're covering for everybody. Everyone is at fault here. Israel for attacking us, the Navy for not protecting us, the White House for ordering the Navy not to protect us. Everybody was at fault. 34 men died. A lot of them were permanently crippled because of this thing. And Congress hasn't even taken any testimony. This is the only major maritime incident in the history of the United States that's not been investigated by Congress.
1: Well, obviously there's a tremendous amount of very powerful forces that want to keep the truth about what really happened. If the Israelis did it, there is no excuse for it, but I mean, how can you possibly explain the betrayal of the American fighting men by their own government? You probably have some ideas. I have read a great deal about this, and certainly, but I haven't read anywhere near as much as you have. There have been books written about it. Is there any logical explanation for what's going on, and who it is, and now all these years later, who is concealing the truth from the American people?
0: Now, those are the questions we've asked for all these years. In fact, just last June, we completed a law firm in California, spent an enormous amount of time preparing a very detailed legal report of what happened and concluding that it was a war crime and that by international law, the United States is obligated, legally required to investigate. And we, this is with attachments and documentation. This is over a 300-page report. You can find it online on my website at usslibertycom. We hand-delivered that to the Secretary of the Army, who is required to conduct the investigation. It was hand-delivered by Admiral Merlin Starring, who is a retired Judge Advocate General of the Navy. And this requires the government to investigate this war crime, but they haven't even acknowledged receipt of it.
1: Well, of course, I'm sure there must be many great patriotic Americans within the Navy who are very upset about this, and I think that they begin to question the integrity of the people at the top. What about the commanding admirals? Don't they have the courage to take a stand?
0: Well, actually, it's remarkable that several have. I mean, the directors of all of the American intelligence agencies agree with us and are on our side. The then Secretary of State, Dean Rusk, has made several statements that the attack was deliberate and that it was covered up. If you look at my website, there's a long list of top U.S. officials, several admirals, Chairman of the Joint Chiefs of Staff, Admiral Thomas Moore, who was Chief of Naval Operations during the investigation, died recently, but he has always said that this attack was deliberate and should be investigated.
1: Well, I think he was really a man of integrity. I had an opportunity to actually have an interview with him. It's in our four tape set on Pearl Harbor. He was a young lieutenant then. But, you know, the thing is that even these people like Admiral Thomas Moore couldn't get to the bottom of it.
0: That's right.
1: In other words, there is a layer of secrecy at the very upper echelons of our government that conceals the truth, not only from the American people, but people in key positions in our government and in our military. And the question is, who is it, what is it, and why can't we find out what's really going on? We'll be back in just a moment. Well, our guest is Lieutenant Commander Jim Ennis. And, you know, Curse, I suspect that this sort of was a career-ending experience for you and for many of the other officers, wasn't it?
0: Oh, yeah. Several people left the service because of they no longer had confidence in the way our government would treat military men.

0: together and have a meeting once a year and work together to try to get the government to pay attention to this. But we've had not very much success.
1: Well, what about when Ronald Reagan...
0: having senior members of the government on our side.
1: Well, what about when Ronald Reagan was in? Did you get any help at all during the Reagan administration, supposedly a very pro-American, patriotic administration, and yet did they give you any help?
0: Not a bit. Not one bit.
1: All right. Well, of course, you know, is there really something there? Certainly if Admiral Tom Moore couldn't find out what was going on. Is there anybody within the Navy who could find out? Was the decisions made by the State Department? Was it made by the CIA? Was it made by the President? I mean, do we know where the orders came that insisted that those planes be recalled? The planes were coming to rescue you.
0: Well, the order to recall the airplanes came from Lyndon Johnson, and it appears that the order to cover up the attack came from Lyndon Johnson.
1: I see. Well, of course, Dean Rusk was right there with him. Of course, Dean Rusk left the, I don't know whether, I think he left it probably in maybe 67 or 68 and went to become president of the Rockefeller Foundation, or where he'd actually come from. So what did Dean Rusk have to say? Did you ever have a chance to talk to him directly or get any communication from him?
0: I did, and there are several statements and, in fact, recorded voice comments from him in my website. And he has said in writing, he said in his book, he said in radio interviews that the attack was deliberate, was covered up, and is one of the biggest disgraces that has ever occurred.
1: All right, fine. Well, of course, there's no question the Israelis knew that you were an American ship. But why would the Israelis attack a ship and certainly take the chance of antagonizing the American people, which is one of Israel's major sources of not only political but financial support?
0: That's what we'd like to know. That's what an investigation might reveal. It's pretty obvious that they were doing something that they didn't want us to know about until it was done, at least. Now, that could have been the planned invasion of the Golan Heights. Dean Rusk told me that he spent the night before the attack on the telephone urging the Israelis to wind down their war. And they were just giving him a lot of double talk. They were proceeding with the invasion of the Golan that they didn't really want the United States to know about until the Golan had been captured. And yet at the same time, in the little town of El Arish, just 12 miles from where the Liberty was patrolling on the morning of June 8th, the Israelis were executing from 100 to 1,000 Egyptian prisoners of war. I mean, here's a major international war crime. They were lining these men up.
1: Hold that thought. Well, this is Dr. Stan, and Commander Ennis was, Lieutenant Commander Ennis was just talking about what was happening, and there seems to be no question that the Israeli military hierarchy knew exactly what they were doing when they attacked the American ship. Now, the question is, what were they trying to cover up? One of the suggestions is the Israelis were going to attack the Golan Heights, and they didn't want the American people to know that. Dean Rusk was, of course, apparently had stated that he was on the air, probably he was on the telephone all the night before, urging Israel not to attack the Golan Heights. And then they were very, very close to where the Liberty ship was, where the Israelis were killing, 500 to 1,000 prisoners of war? Was that it?
0: Yeah, they were forcing these men to dig a ditch and then jump into the ditch, and they'd machine gun them, and the next prisoner of war would fill in the hole and dig his own ditch, and he'd jump in a ditch and be shot. I mean, there's few more serious war crimes than that kind of murder of prisoners of war, and that was taking place just a few miles from Liberty. We were not aware of it, but we were an intelligence ship. They may have well feared that we had detected what they were doing and were afraid we'd report it.
1: But then how would that possibly cover it up? Certainly the Egyptians would have known about it. And if the Egyptian knew about it, they certainly would have wanted to suppress the information. They would have wanted to embarrass the Israelis. So how were they able to do that without the complicity of people in the Egyptian government as well?
0: I don't think the Egyptians knew what was happening to their prisoners of war any more than we know what happens to our prisoners of war. This was going on. In fact, it was reported later in the Egyptian and in the Israeli press by Israeli reporters.
1: So Israeli reporters announced it, and...

0: And the Egyptian reporters announced it, and I've never heard this story before.
1: Well, it's there. You can find it on the internet. You can find in the Israeli press reports by a number of Israeli reporters.
0: And so the Israeli reporters, I mean, certainly they'd be very concerned about anything of that sort, which certainly reflects very, very poorly on the Israelis. So then, of course, certainly you and your group have been trying all these years to get some sort of a congressional investigation. Now, the Israelis then apologized and said, "Oh, shucks, we didn't know what we were doing." But that doesn't explain why, of course, the President of the United States would recall those planes. That could have been there, and it could have actually... Would they have actually saved any lives if they'd actually gotten there, do you think?
1: They would have saved at least 25 lives. If those planes that Captain Tully launched had been allowed to do their job, they probably would have arrived before the torpedo boats, and they prevented the torpedo explosion that killed 25 more men.
0: And so somebody within the higher echelons of our government is complicit in this whole continued cover-up. But Lyndon Baines Johnson is long since gone. The commanders who were there at the time, who know what was going on, are long since gone. Why is it that today, you know, an entirely different administration, a Republican administration in Washington, D.C., you can't get any help getting an investigation to find out the truth?
1: We can't. We've thoroughly documented everything. If you go to ussliberty.com and look at the war crime report, which is highlighted at the very top of the page, you'll find all the details documented, sworn statements, statements of leading American government officials, and the government won't even acknowledge it. The government is required by law to acknowledge it and investigate, and so far, they haven't even told us that they have it.
0: And now, of course, who would this be? Would this be the State Department? Would this be the Department of the Navy? Would this be the Defense Department? Who is it who is responsible to respond to you?
1: Secretary of the Army. It was hand-delivered to him by a retired admiral who was the Judge Advocate General of the Navy, the senior legal officer of the Navy. Hand-delivered it to the Secretary of the Navy. And still, he can't get an acknowledgement of receipt, much less a reply.
0: Now,
1: that's an investigation.
0: Now, of course, would this be Donald Rumsfeld we're talking about, or would be this somebody in a prior administration?
1: This is the Secretary of the Army, whose name I'm not aware of right now. But
0: this is fairly
1: Admiral Merlin Starring.
0: This is fairly recent. In other words, this is not something that happened many years ago. This is very, very recent.
1: It was June 8th of 2005.
0: All right, fine. So it's a little over, seven months now since this was hand-delivered. Isn't there sort of a time limit when they are required by law to respond? And, of course...
1: It doesn't seem to be. The law says that they must respond and they must investigate. There doesn't seem to be a time limit, and they seem to be taking advantage of that.
0: And of course,
1: it's easy just to ignore things that they don't want to happen.
0: Well, of course, was it 38 years now?
1: Yep.
0: 38 years since this thing happened. And a constant cover-up. And, of course, you just don't read much about it anymore. There are a few people who were affected, a few who lost their friends, and a few who lost their idealism. But, of course, the average American never thinks today about the USS Liberty. Hold it. We'll be right back in just a minute. Well, this is Dr. Stan. I guess it's Lieutenant Commander Jim Ennis. And you were saying something about your book that you'd written?
1: Yes. I wrote Assault on Liberty, which tells this whole story. It was first published by Random House. And eventually it was published later by Ballantine in paperback. And then I published it myself a couple of years ago, and it's still available. We've sold well over 100,000 copies.
0: Would you like to go up and do you have a telephone number people can call, or would they have to go to your website?
1: It can be ordered online with PayPal, or it can be ordered by calling 425-788-4561.
0: Let's get that telephone number just one more time.
1: 425-788-4561.
0: 788-4561. Okay, fine. And we'll give that telephone number out again before the program is over. But I think it's something so important that we never forget about this. And we don't forget about the other things we just as soon put out of our minds, because men and women become accomplices to the evils they fail to oppose. And here we are 38 years later, and the cover-up continues. And the question is, why are they afraid to come out? I mean, if the Israelis, you know, are responsible, somebody in the Israeli government should be held for a war crime. Just as we're getting after the people in Bosnia who committed war crimes, this was a war crime. It was, you know, an attack, you know, on an American ship. They knew it was an American ship, and it was done intentionally. That is the thing. And I have even heard that some of the Israeli officers who refused to do this, they were court-martialed for refusing it. You ever heard that story?
1: Oh, yeah, I had a call from one of the pilots who called me from New York and told me that he had been part of the initial flight that was to attack us. And he, when he recognized this as an American, he refused to attack and returned to base, where he was arrested and given a bad conduct discharge.
0: And so his military career would be over. But he did what was right. And that question is, why wouldn't some of the Americans do it was right now? Certainly, you know, did Israel ever pay anything, any compensation at all? And I know you can't put a dollar and cents value on the loss of human life, but was any financial compensation ever given?
1: Well, they did. They grumbled about it. In fact, they didn't pay until Dean Rusk told them that he was going to tell the whole story publicly if they didn't pay. So they paid about $3.5 million for the 34 dead, and another $3.5 million.
0: Hold that thought right there.
1: 74 wounded.
0: Well, this is Dr. Stan back here at Radio Liberty. Our guest is Lieutenant Commander Jim Ennison, and he has actually written a book on this. And would you like to give that telephone number out again, so our listeners out there could find out how to get your book?
1: The book is called Assault on the Liberty, and it is available for $30, including shipping, by calling 425-788-4561, and you can put it on a Visa or a MasterCard.
0: All right, fine. And so I think that it's important that people understand that this is simply another one of those questions that comes up over and over again. And the question is why? Not only why did the Israelis attack, but why did the President of the United States call back the planes that were, you know, could have come and could have stopped the attack and saved the lives of so many Americans, probably at least 25 Americans' lives could have been set, because our planes would have been there, and then the torpedo boats wouldn't have attacked. But I think in some respects, the Israelis were sort of waiting to see whether there would be a response. Did you have that feeling?
1: We really don't know what was going on there. All we know is that they must have been doing something that they didn't want the United States to know, and they were willing to take some serious chances.
0: All right. Now, what about the possibility? Do you think they really wanted to sink the boat? In other words, was this their real intent, to sink the boat and kill everybody on board?
1: Oh, absolutely. I mean, you don't put 1,000 pounds of explosives in a ship and blow it up unless you want to sink the ship. And if they fired 5 torpedoes at us,
0: okay.
1: I think if more than one had hit us, we wouldn't have had a chance.
0: All right, fine. Well, our telephone number is 1-888-24-LIBERTY. That's 1-888-24-LIBERTY, or 464-8295. That's 1-888-24-LIBERTY, or 464-8295. And, of course, the telephone number to get the book is 425-788. Is that 4561?
1: That's right.
0: All right. That's 425-788-4561. And, of course, you'd like to ask Lieutenant Commander Ennis about the story. Why, our telephone number is 1-888-24-LIBERTY or 464-8295. Well, you know, of course, this has been something that there's been so many speculations on. I mean, there is one speculation out there that they really wanted to sink the Liberty. But this was really sort of a conspiracy between people in the Israeli government and the American government. And they wanted to use this as an excuse to, you know, say, well, the Egyptians did it, now we can attack Egypt. Is there any possibility that that is really true, that our government was conspiring with the Israelis to kill our own men, to use that as a justification for going to war?
1: I can't imagine that happening. That's been speculated, but it doesn't make much sense to me.
0: All right, fine. Well, is there any better theory that you've been, you've mentioned, of course, the Golan Heights, covering up for the atrocities, you know, of killing prisoners of war, but there was no way you would have known anything about that.
1: No, the only thing that anybody has logically assumed is that they were doing something they didn't want the United States to know.
0: But were you actually monitoring Israeli communications and Egyptian communications?
1: Well, that's the peculiar thing about it, is that we were not there. We were there listening to the Soviets in Egypt. But the Israelis must have assumed that they had no idea what we were doing, so they had to assume that we were monitoring them, and they didn't like it.
0: And, of course, one of the theories that I've heard is that they were afraid that Liberty was actually monitoring the Israeli military actions and giving the information to the Egyptians. And, of course, at least that was some sort of an effort to explain the unexplainable. Do you ever have a feeling that they put out a lot of these theories just to confuse people?
1: Well, a lot of people just have some weird ideas or just want to sell books. I mean, there are a couple of Israeli authors who wrote a book that pretends that the whole world has been conspiring for generations to kill all Jews everywhere, and they have a chapter on Liberty in which they say just that the United States was plotting to destroy Israel, and that's why the Liberty was attacked. But that's foolish nonsense.
0: Well, of course, then they tend to justify the attack on that basis. In other words, we were just protecting ourselves by trying to destroy the Liberty.
1: That's their story, yep.
0: All right, fine. And of course, when we know that Lieutenant Commander Ennis was there, they weren't even watching the Israelis. They were really watching the Soviets and the Soviet planes. And now, were the Soviets, how deeply involved were the Soviets in supporting the Egyptians at that time? And supporting the Egyptians' war effort. Do we have any idea?
1: I don't have any idea. I know that there were bombers that were flying out of Cairo, which nobody knew at the time whether they were being controlled by Egyptians or by Moscow, but they were in fact controlled by Moscow.
0: Well, now, actually, by this time in the war, hadn't the Israelis pretty well almost won the war? I mean, weren't their forces advancing down towards Egypt?
1: Of course, in fact, that's what was going on the fourth day. They were marching toward the Golan Heights. One of their main objectives to the war was to capture the Golan Heights, and they were going to do that on the 7th of June. Liberty showed up, and so they delayed the invasion of the Golan for 24 hours, blew us out of the water, and invaded the Golan on the 8th.
0: No, because you weren't even monitoring. You wouldn't have even known whether they're going to invade the Golan Heights.
1: That's true. They didn't know that, but that's quite true.
0: All right, fine. Well, I'm sure that you have many, many people that were there that suffered through this whole unexplainable situation, and it really is sort of discouraging to realize that your own country would betray you. I mean, wasn't this one of the things that really was the most devastating of the whole thing?
1: Absolutely. That's the worst part of all, is our own country, which had in fact told us a couple of days before the attack that if we got in trouble, they'd have aircraft overhead in 5 minutes or 10 minutes, and they didn't. We were absolutely promised protection, and then when we called for it, the protection was called back.
0: Did you notice any similarity between what happened to the USS Liberty and what happened to the USS Pueblo that was off the intelligence gathering ship off the coast there of North Korea?
1: Oh, they were very similar. Pueblo was told just as we were that if they got in trouble, the United States would send jets out to help them, and there were jets available to help them, and the White House wouldn't let them go.
0: And, of course, here you have a Navy. You have, I mean, people who are totally dedicated, you know, to fighting the wars, to risking their lives for our country. And, of course, they're willing to die for the country. But most men don't expect to be betrayed by their country. And I'm sure there must have been that deep sense of a feeling of betrayal on your part and the part of the other men who suffered through this terrible situation.
1: Absolutely. Several of the men and several of the officers decided because of this that they didn't want a military career after all.
0: All right, fine. And so I think that everybody, you know, today should realize that this has been a constant pattern. It wasn't just the Pueblo and, of course, the Liberty, but this sort of thing, in many respects, has gone on many, many times. And it's really so tragic because we have young men who really believe in America, who believe in the dream of America, who go overseas to fight for freedom. Sometimes, of course, at the same time, we're losing it here at home. Well, our telephone number is 1-888-24-LIBERTY. That's 1-888-24-LIBERTY or 464-8295. If you'd like to talk to Lieutenant Commander Jim Ennis, because, of course, he was there. He lived through this nightmare, this terrible, terrible situation, not only terrible, because he saw, you know, his ship destroyed, his shipmates killed, and then, of course, the President of the United States blocked any effort to try to rescue them and stop the attack and save the lives of Americans. And one could only ask why, but of course that was 38 years ago, and the question is then, why is this cover-up still going on? And why is it, it doesn't matter whether the Republicans or the Democrats are in the White House, the cover-up continues, and of course just within 6 or 7 months ago, now they've presented another paper presented by an admiral to the Secretary of the Army, and still the cover-up continues. Do you think you're ever going to get to the truth about what really happened and why you were betrayed, you and your men?
1: I think it's pretty unlikely. Israel has a big stake in the American public never knowing the truth about this. They're obviously concerned that American support for Israel would diminish if Americans knew that Israel has attacked and killed, deliberately attacked and killed Americans. So they don't want the story known.
0: But of course, this goes to not only the Israelis, but the President of the United States could have saved the lives of at least 25 of our men if it let the planes go. So are the Israelis more complicit than the President of the United States at that time, Lyndon Bain Johnson? I mean, isn't there equal complicity on the part of our leaders? I mean, even more so. I mean, Israelis are loyal to Israel, but shouldn't Americans be loyal to America?
1: Exactly. In fact, if you ever attend a meeting of Liberty survivors, you'll find that the conversation really is much more angry with Americans not protecting us than with the Israelis for attacking us. I mean, maybe they at least have some legitimate motive, perhaps, in their own minds for killing Americans. What possible motive can them for not protecting us, really?
0: We're going through Lyndon at the Johnson Library to see if there's anything there.
1: All of the papers related to, last I heard, they were under review and should be released soon. We're hoping so.
0: Hopefully, maybe something will come out there. But 38 years later, they are still concealing on December 7th, 1941. I mean, they're concealing what happened in 1963 with the murder of John F. Kennedy, and certainly with the murder of Martin Luther King, and the story of the Pueblo, the story of the USS Liberty. You know, there are so many things they're concealing from the American people. And if we really have a free society, we'll get this, and we will take this on as a purpose, as an objective, as a mission to try to get to the bottom of this. The betrayal of the American fighting men, if they would betray the people on the Liberty, can anybody be sure that they would not betray the men we're sitting? I think that some of the people who came back from Vietnam said they didn't mind going over and risking their lives fighting for their country, but they weren't prepared to be betrayed by their country. And this is really the story of a betrayal of Americans by their own country. Israelis that were leaders at that time can't accept responsibility, but neither can Lyndon Bain Johnson or the other people who surrounded him at that time. So somebody had to make that decision, and somebody had to be invited states. Who had to be, let's see, Dean Rusk was still the Secretary of State. Was McGeorge Bundy there at the time, or had he gone on to back to the Ford Foundation, do you recall?
1: He was there at the time. He can be seen in some of the meetings that were, whether it is done to Liberty.
0: And, of course, for those people who don't know anything about Big George Bundy, of course, he left the United States. He went to the Ford Foundation. He was a member of Skull and Bones. He was a member of the Council on Foreign Relations. He was part of what I call the occult hierarchy that rules our nation, a key man in involving us in, certainly in the Bay of Pigs invasion, an invasion that we fought intentionally to lose, and then so many of the other things that happened at that time, and the cover up murder of an American president. Well, let's go to Mike, who's calling us from New York. Mike, did you have a question for the Lieutenant Commander?
2: Yeah, interesting enough, I was reading a book just before you came on, Dr. Stan, on Body of Secrets by James Bamford.
0: You're right,
2: And I happened to be right in that chapter of The Liberty when Mr. Ennis came on.
0: All right, fine. Well, Commander, what do you think of the James Bamford's book, Body of Secrets? Have you had a chance to read it?
1: I read it, and I've been acquainted with Jim Bamford for 25 years.
0: All right. Well, he really did a pretty good job, didn't he, at least asking the right questions?
1: He did, yeah. Oh, yeah.
0: Anything else you want to say, Mike?
2: Well, first I want to say I'm proud of Mr. Ennis. Thank you for what you've done. The second thing, in this book he's mentioning something about reconnaissance going on above you at the time that you were out there. Something about NSA having a...
0: It was AWACS there, wasn't it?
2: Some type of a plane that was gathering intel.
0: That would be the AWACS.
1: Or AWACS, but there were two. There was a Navy and there was an Air Force intercept plane above us, and they both intercepted the attack and determined that, in fact, it was delivered, that the Israeli aircraft were not only had identified us correctly, but had informed their headquarters, and the headquarters, in fact, was quite hysterical because we didn't sink as quickly as we were supposed to.
0: And they really wanted them to die. I really think, Mike, that was what it was about. They were supposed to all die, and they didn't. They just didn't cooperate. Anything else, Mike?
2: That's it. Now, again, thank you, Mr. Ennis.
1: Thank you, Mike.
0: Thanks. Let's go to Colton, who's calling from Michigan. Hi, Colton. Do you have a question for our guest?
3: It wasn't exactly a question. It was a comment about, a few days ago, not long, a week maybe. I was listening to InfoWars, and there was some discussion on there to the effect that it was a quote of Lyndon Baines Johnson. I believe he said, regarding his being advised of the attack of the ship, he said, I want the goddamn ship on the bottom. I didn't know whether your guest or yourself may have heard that.
0: Are you acquainted with that remark at all?
1: That's close. Actually, that remark came from Admiral Geis, who is the commander of the two aircraft carriers that were out there. And he told my boss, my department head, Commander Dave Lewis, few days after the attack, that when he was ordered to recall the airplanes that had been sent to help us, that he protested that order to the White House, and that Lyndon Johnson's answer was, I don't care if every man on that ship dies, I'm not going to embarrass an ally by shooting down Israeli airplanes.
0: All right.
3: Well, I was just interested because I was a CTR branch for 4 years, got out in 1960, so
1: good.
3: I have a little feeling for those guys.
1: Yeah.
0: Well, Colton, there's a lot of unanswered questions. I mean, how could you explain anything this evil, except maybe that you're dealing with organized evil? Anyway, thank you so very much for giving us a call.
3: You're welcome.
0: Goodbye. Bye-bye. Okay, fine. Well, that was Colton, who's calling from Michigan. And, of course, we have time for one or two more calls here. If you'd like to give us a call, 1-888-24-LIBERTY. That's 1-888-24-LIBERTY or 464-8295. Right here at Radio Liberty, our guest is Lieutenant Commander Jim Ennis. And the story, of course, is what really happened to the USS Liberty and why 37 years later is it still a secret. Well, this is Dr. Stan here at Radio Liberty. Our guest is Lieutenant Commander Jim Ennis, and of course, he's certainly is working with the veterans of this. Is there a website at all where people can go and get additional information?
1: got two of them, and I'm behind both of them. There's USSLiberty.com and USSLibertyInquiry.com.
0: All right, fine. And, of course, do you get many hits? There's many people who are still remember the Liberty and the USS Liberty and the people who went down with it? People who, I shouldn't say went down, but the people who were killed there?
1: We get a great many, yeah. I've had over 1 million visitors to the Liberty website, to the Liberty.com.
0: All right, fine. And, of course, I mean, you know, what about the Israelis? Do you think that there's some of the Israelis who feel very strongly about this as well?
1: Usually, I've had a few Israeli military who have approached me privately and said, hey, it's pretty obvious this was a deliberate attack. But and in fact, I've had a number, Victor Ostrovsky, for instance, who's a well-known defector from the Mossad, has become a friend, and he's told me several times that he knows from his contacts with Israelis that people who were on the inside that it was a deliberate attack. Yet officially, when you ask any Israelis, they will tell you that no, it's a tragic accident, and only anti-Semites could say things like that.
0: All right, well, of course, there's something far more to this story. There's something big that they're covering up, and I do hope that someday we'll get the true story on this. But a country that will betray its own fighting men will betray its citizens, and that is the story of the USS Liberty and the fact that the President of the United States, Lyndon Baines Johnson, called back those planes knowing full well it would do many of our own men to death.
1: Mm-hmm.
0: Totally unconscionable. But then, of course, Lyndon Baines Johnson was a vile, vile man, and I have no respect for him at all. I think he was a traitor to our country who involved us in a no-win war in Vietnam. He knew exactly what he was doing. He just didn't want the American people to know. Of course, he had a lot of help from the people around him who knew exactly what they were doing. So where do you go from here? Do you just keep trying to get the information out, or is there anything that the listeners could do to help you?
1: Well, we just keep telling the story hoping that trying to get it out and tell more people. As more people learn of it, the more support we have. A lot of people write to their congressmen and tell them that the Liberty was deliberately attacked, and why is it not investigated? It's kind of ironic that when you write to the congressman, you can depend on the reply that you get.
0: Okay, fine. Well, of course, Lieutenant Commander Ennis was saying that you have a right to your congressman, you can depend upon the reply. What sort of reply are they going to get?
1: The reply every time is, oh, this was investigated and found to be a tragic mistake, and Israel paid damages. And that is absolutely untrue. It has never been investigated. There's a judge in Florida that wrote a book saying that the Liberty has been investigated 4 or 5 times by Congress and a dozen times by the government. And that is the most bald-faced lie that's ever been told. It has never been investigated except the Navy Court of Inquiry, which was not allowed to probe whether it was deliberate or not.
0: Right, and of course, there's no question it was deliberate. But if it was deliberate, then why weren't American planes allowed to go to protect our own men? Oh, Commander, thank you so very much for being with us. It's been a real pleasure, and I do hope maybe we can get you on to some of our other programs. I want all of our listeners across America to hear your story.
1: All right, and some of my shipmates, too.
0: Amen. God bless. Bye-bye.
1: Thank you.
0: Okay, fine. Well, that was Lieutenant Commander Jim Ennis, of course, who was the officer on watch that day back in 1967 when they tried to sink the Liberty. Fortunately, the ship didn't go down, but two-thirds of the men were either killed or wounded. Well, ladies and gentlemen, we are truly involved in a spiritual battle for the souls of men and the survival of Western civilization. We may never know the true story of of why they attacked the Liberty, but even more so, why our leaders refused to come to its defense. And of course, this whole issue is used by the anti-Semites. Oh, it's all the Israelis' fault. The Israeli leaders were working with the American leaders, who worked with the Russian leaders, who worked with the Chinese leaders, and they are all working towards one goal, the New World Order and the New World Religion. And so much of what's going on in Israel today is simply withdrawing the Israeli people into a small enclave where they can be very, very easily eliminated. we are moving into a World War III. It's only a matter of time before some sort of an attack will be launched against Iran, only a short period of time before we either topple or overthrow or attack the Syrians. Certainly, most people are looking forward to the time when our boys are coming home, and they're not coming home. And there are going to be terrible consequences here in America for the apathy and the indifference of the American people towards the suffering that is being created by this small clique, the very clique of evil people who control our government, and I call them the Brotherhood of Darkness. And there really are secret societies. If you have not read my book, Brotherhood of Darkness, you need to get it. Or you can get the Brotherhood of Darkness special. Ted Flynn has written a wonderful book on the similar vein going into the background of what's going on today. And certainly if you can get one of our catalogs, we'd be glad to send it to you. 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If you'd like a free Radio Liberty catalog, if you'd like a copy of my latest newsletter, and of course it's called The Wrong War. It's the story of what's going on in Iraq. And of course, we didn't have to have the battle in Iraq at all. The Iraqis tried to surrender. We wouldn't let them. Any more than we'd let the Japanese surrender, we'd let the Germans surrender during the Second World War. Did you know the Japanese had repeatedly tried to surrender for a period of 6 months before we dropped the bombs on Hiroshima and Nagasaki and killed almost 250,000 Japanese? And of course, the bomb on Hiroshima, that was because that was the most Christianized community, the only really Christianized city in all of Japan. There's so much of the story you don't know. If you haven't gotten our tape, our video on Iraq, the untold story, if you haven't gotten our syllabus that goes along with that, you need to get our material on sustainable development, the videos, the tapes, the syllabus. You need to get Iraq, the untold story. You certainly need to get sustainable development. The information's there, but we need to help you to help us get it out. 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Pray for America. 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

0: here at Radio Liberty, coming to you from the hills overlooking beautiful and picturesque Monterey Bay, and bringing you the news behind the news, the story behind the story. Hoping to convince you that reality is usually scoffed at, illusion is usually king. But in the battle for survival of Western civilization, it's going to be reality, not illusion or delusion, that'll determine what the future will bring. I have to remind you that the views that are expressed here are not necessarily those of the owners, management, staff, sponsors, or supporters of the station you're listening to. They happen to be my views, the views of our guests, the views of our callers, and please hold your calls for the time being until we ask for them, because we have with us Mr. Robert Rector, and he is with the Heritage Foundation, and he's been studying the legislation on immigration and the problems with immigration here, and of course his analysis of the initial bill that was put into the Senate on immigration was devastating, but even of course the bill that they finally passed was, well, it was truly amazing, and I want you to know what is really going on with this legislation. Certainly Senator Jeff Sessions is, you can go to Senator Sessions' website and get the information, but I think we'll learn a lot more from Mr. Rector, who has worked at this full-time. Thank you so very much for being with us.
1: Well, thank you for having me as a guest on your show.
0: Well, tell us a little bit about, you know, what has the Senate wrought? I mean, according to Senator Sessions, well, they passed the legislation to build a fence, but they refused to appropriate money so that knowing full well it will never be built, and they don't appropriate money for it.
1: Yes, and then you have to get essentially approval or concurrence from the Mexican government. You know, this is a bill, it's a special interest bill that runs roughshod over the interests and the preferences of the American public. What this bill does, most of the discussion about the bill has been focused on the fact that it gives amnesty to some 10 million illegal aliens in the United States, gives them citizenship and allows them to get welfare and participate in our elections. But beyond that, what the bill did originally was it quintupled the rate of legal immigration in the United States and would have brought 100 million immigrants into the U.S. over the next 20 years, would have raised the immigration rate, the percentage of the population that's foreign-born, way beyond any level ever in U.S. history, profoundly changing the nature of our society. In addition, the bill focuses mainly on bringing in low-skill immigrants who will be an enormous drain on the American taxpayer, and those costs will begin to hit us really hard at about exactly the time the Social Security system goes into crisis. So we're just going to pile an additional burden on the taxpayer at the time when we can't afford to pay for Social Security. Beyond that, the bill effectively acts as a magnet. Now, if this bill becomes law, putting ourselves in a real course where we're saying to most of the people in South America, get into the United States. If you're here for a while, we're not serious about stopping you, and after a while, we're going to give you amnesty, and you'll get to be an American citizen. Wow, what a deal. So the bill is, in fact, going to bring in even more illegal immigrants, and it actually encourages that. One of the most bizarre provisions in this legislation is that it says any person who comes to the United States and can produce a few fraudulent documents suggesting that they were in the country in, say, 2001, cannot be deported until they've had a full adjudication of their claim to amnesty. Well, we're still adjudicating claims to amnesty back from the amnesty in 1986. These adjudications will take years and years and years. So what this is essentially an open door key or a get-out-of-jail-free card for every future illegal immigrant. All they have to have is a few fraudulent documents, and they cannot be deported until we've gone through this huge legal process of adjudicating their claim to amnesty. They'll be here forever.
0: And I have the feeling that this is exactly what it's intended to do.
1: Well, absolutely.
0: There's so many things here, and I think one of the things that was so interesting, in the past we've always tried to get high-skilled people who would be for an advantage for our country. Mm-hmm. But, of course, this is going to emphasize something about 70% of the people coming in are going to be low-skilled.
1: Yes. Our old immigration system that occurred before the 1970s.
0: Please hold that thought. We'll be back here in just a moment with Robert Rector of the Heritage Foundation. Well, this is Dr. Stan here at Radio Liberty, coming to you from the hills overlooking beautiful and picturesque Monterey Bay. Our guest this afternoon is Robert Richter, who is a senior analyst at the Sheraton Center back in Washington, D.C., and he's been analyzing this new immigration bill, and he simply points out that it is going to massively increase immigration. It's going to emphasize bringing in skilled, unskilled people rather than skilled people. And it's certainly going to have a profound impact on our welfare system because these people will be able to come here and collect Social Security, and they'll be able to begin collecting Social Security just about the whole time the whole thing begins to implode. Well, let's start going through some of the things that you specifically had mentioned. One of them is bringing in the unskilled workers. Why would we want to emphasize bringing in unskilled workers rather than highly skilled workers who would be an asset to our society?
1: I think that the best understanding of what's happened in immigration for the last 25 years and what happens in this bill is that the liberals in the Senate want to have cheap voters bringing in people that are dependent on welfare. They're likely to vote for more welfare, and they're likely to vote for liberals. And the business community wants cheap labor just because it can increase their profits slightly, and they don't mind if the taxpayer has to heavily subsidize that labor coming in. But it's very, very clear. The National Academy of Sciences did a study 10 years ago which showed that someone who's coming in as an immigrant who has a college education will contribute tens of thousands of dollars in taxes beyond any governmental services that they take out. Somebody that comes into our country as a high school dropout, on the other hand, over the course of their lifetime, is going to take about an additional $120,000 in government services beyond what they would pay in taxes. And I think that that's an underestimation because the situation has gotten worse in the last 10 years.
0: Yeah, because we have something called the Earned Income Tax
1: Credit. Oh, yes.
0: They don't make enough money, they start giving it money.
1: Well, we have even something beyond that called a refundable child credit. So what that actually means is in our society, parents who make less than $25,000 a year don't pay any taxes to the federal government, either income tax or Social Security tax. Instead, they get cash refunds back from the government.
0: Which is not a wonderful government. Where else in the world do you get tax refunds for money you've never paid in?
1: Yeah, absolutely. And even those that make less than around $40,000 a year aren't paying income tax. So what we have in our society is a system that is designed to support very kind.
0: Please hold on for just a moment, please. Well, this is Dr. Stan, and our guest, as you know, is Mr. Robert Richter, and he was just simply talking about someday of these wonderful welfare programs we have, the income tax credit, where you don't earn enough money, they give you money if you have children, and what do they call that one, if you have children, and
1: a refundable tax credit. Now we have that as child credit. Very generous system, so that essentially what we do is for low-skill workers, parents that don't make a lot of money in the United States, we take them off the tax rolls, and then we provide them with lots and lots of welfare. People say, well, you know, these immigrants, they work. They're not going to get welfare. People don't understand that our welfare system today is more modernized. It's designed to provide very expensive supports to parents that are working to supplement their income. We can afford to do that for low-skilled people from the United States. We cannot afford to do that for most of the population of Mexico. And we now have 1 out of 10 Mexicans, 1 out of 10 people born in Mexico, are in the United States.
0: Well, of course, you use the figure of 10 or 12 million. Some people say that there may be even as many as 20 million people. Is it possible that the government is intentionally underestimating the number of illegal immigrants in this country?
1: No, I think that there is a general consensus that the top number probably is 12 to 14 million or so. Both sides of the debate seem to sort of agree on that range. But one of the problems is that the last time we did amnesty, we got what? We brought a very large number of fraudulent applications for amnesty for people that weren't entitled, and been in the U.S., didn't really meet the criteria, but they put together fraudulent documents. So we can expect the number of applications for amnesty to greatly exceed the number of illegal immigrants who are currently here. And a lot of those people that put forward fraudulent applications are going to get amnesty. They're going to get the right to welfare. They're going to get the right to come in and vote in our elections and to vote to tax current American citizens in order to provide more government services for the immigrants coming in.
0: Well, of course, you're speaking now of the 1986 immigration bill, which was really designed to give amnesty to 1 million people. And the only trouble is it ended up giving amnesty to between 2.7 million and 3 million people, and yet they swore up and down it was only going to be up to 1 million people. It would never happen again. This was a one-time, and now they were going to guard our borders. They were going to, you know, they're going to make it illegal to hire, you know, people who are in this country illegally. They were going to do all sorts of things so this would never happen again. And the federal government has refused to implement the laws or to carry out the directives of Congress.
1: Yes, it's an absolute sham what we did in 1996. You're exactly right. We gave a one-time amnesty, never to occur again. And in exchange for that, we were supposed to have firm government policies that prohibited employers from hiring illegal immigrants in the future.
0: So that was in 1986, right.
1: And within 1 year, when the government went out to implement that, they went into the meatpacking industry. The meatpacking industry said, we don't like this, go away. And the government crumpled, and we have not enforced those provisions at all for 20 years. The Bush administration has been worse about it than any previous president.
0: So, I heard President Bush say it is illegal to hire people who are in this country illegally. But then he also said this new legislation is not amnesty. We're going to stop cuts and release. He's been, the release program, he's been the president going on over five years now. And why hasn't he done any of the things? Why hasn't he enforced our laws to solve the problem? Because if he enforced the law, we wouldn't have a problem.
1: Because he basically, up until now, recently has believed in open borders. He had a wink, wink, nod, nod. He hasn't increased the border force sufficiently. And he has his sanction rate against employers is at an all-time low. And even now, faced with a crisis, he sends the National Guard down there but instructs them to do nothing, to stand around and detain no one. You know what that sounds like to me? It sounds like Jimmy Carter, doesn't it? I mean, that sounds like a perfect Jimmy Carter. We're going to go down there and be vigorous, but make sure you don't do anything.
0: I think that is the most incredible thing. The president is going to send 6,000 National Guard troops. They are not going to be involved in guarding the border. They're not going to have any weapons. And he says we're not going to militarize the border, and I think he's telling you the truth. What he's really saying is we're going to send 6,000 people down from the National Guard per year, and they're not going to do anything, but boy, the people at home are really going to feel that we're doing something. Do you have that feeling?
1: It's a public relations stuff.
0: Right.
1: But the sad thing is that we don't really even need new legislation in order to deal with the problem of illegal immigration. The old law passed in 96, in 86, said you can't hire illegals. Now, about half of the 10 million or 12 million illegals that are here actually work on the books. They pay Social Security tax, and they do that by having a fraudulent Social Security number. It's a fictitious number. And that money goes up to the Social Security Administration, and they have a special file for these fraudulent Social Security numbers, and the people, they know exactly where at least half of these illegal aliens are. They know who is hiring them, and they know everything about them.
0: And my understanding is they're even setting up special funds for them so that when they get eligible for retirement after 10 years, why, of course, they'll be able to get their money. Haven't they worked out some sort of a special deal?
1: I'm not sure about that, but, I mean, that has been discussed. But the fact of the matter, I mean, the basic point I would make is if you wanted to crack down on illegal immigration, all you need to do is go and take the 100 employers who have the most number of employees with fictitious Social Security numbers and go and find them and basically say to them, you've got the following number of illegals. A few of them may be legal. We can deal with that. But most of them will be illegal. And you can't hire these people, you're fined. And if we come back here in a month and find you're still doing it, you're going to face a much more significant fine. And that would, in fact, begin to very quickly dry up the demand for these types of workers. But the fact of the matter is that business likes this type of worker. They like the cheap labor coming in, and they are very, very happy to bring in low-skilled people, let them have families here, let them have children, let them let the children get welfare, and let the taxpayer pay all of those costs, and the employer can just turn a blind eye. They're asking the taxpayer to subsidize this through the welfare system, through the school systems, and it's very, very costly, and under this bill, it's only going to get worse.
0: All right, well, let's just take a few of the specifics of this legislation that recently passed the Senate. Now, according to Senator Sessions, you're going to, even with this legislation, you're almost going to triple the number of people coming in. He uses the figure of 66 million people during the next 20 years. Is that an exaggeration, or could it possibly
1: be? I think there are a few changes that happened in the last minute to the bill, including some that were put in by Senator Sessions himself, that probably bring that down a little below 60. But yes, effectively, we're going to triple the number of legal immigrants in the country over the next 20 years. And if you look at polls, what poll says that American people want to increase immigration at all, let alone triple it? If you look at polls, 85% of the public either want immigration kept at its current level or they want it significantly reduced. Virtually no one wants more. And here we have a special interest bill by the elites in Washington that's saying, we don't care what the American public wants. We are going to bring in vast numbers of low-skill immigrants far beyond the current illegal population that's currently here. We're going to do that because the business community wants it. We don't care what the public wants. We don't care what the tax implications are. And for the liberals, we want these people because we think they're going to vote for us in the future.
0: Okay, what part does this globalist idea of really wanting to tear down the border and sort of make this common community, Canada, United States, and Mexico, is there a globalist agenda behind this as well, building a North American community, as it were?
1: I think that there is some of that in some of the open border free market thinking among the libertarians. I don't think they have that much sway, but they do basically regard any border or any national boundary as a suspicious thing that probably should be done away with, as an impediment to human liberty, and they don't really understand the importance of a nation and the importance of a nation to human well-being. But the sad effect that they have had is that they have managed to confuse particularly Republican senators about the real implications of this type of legislation. So we now have large numbers of Republican senators who somehow have been convinced that the cure to the Social Security crisis coming up in 15 years is to bring in a bunch of people who are going to mow lawns and make $20,000 a year, and that somehow those people are going to bring us through the Social Security crisis. And these people don't pay any taxes. They're a huge drain on government services, so they, in fact, are going to demand more out of the government and put virtually nothing in. So they'll make the overall Social Security crisis much worse than it's already going to be, and it's going to be pretty bad.
0: Well, now, first, does the new legislation do anything about the catch and release program? And for the listeners who don't know, that is, when we catch somebody, we don't catch many come across the border, we catch them, they're Mexican, we take them across the border so they can try again. If they're from another foreign land, we give them a deportation hearing and tell them to come back in a month or two, and they never come back again. So what we've effectively done is turn them loose in the country. Are they going to try to address the catch and release program that has actually been fostering these people coming into the country?
1: No, I don't think it does anything with that. In fact, it probably makes it worse for one reason. It essentially gives any illegal immigrant the right to claim amnesty at any point in the future for his or future unsworn documents, and he can never be deported. It just makes the whole situation worse.
0: Now, what about, of course, they've been talking about building detention camps or adding detention beds, and they keep saying, That was authorized, I think, in the 1996 legislation, and they refused to carry out the dictates of Congress.
1: Right, and there's virtually none of that. There's only a tiny, tiny fence in the Senate bill, and indeed, and that isn't going to be constructed. We can, in fact, control our borders by having a good fence, a good boundary that's manned, watched over by an adequate Border Patrol, as well as by sanctions against employers who do hire.
0: Hold on.
1: Do that, it will work.
0: We'll be right back. Well, this is Dr. Stan. Our guest is Mr. Robert Rector of the Heritage Foundation, and we're certainly talking about the immigration legislation that has passed. And, of course, it's really not addressing some major issues, certainly with the immigration coming in. And of course, a lot of these are good people. Certainly, this is not to say that the majority of them aren't really looking for a better life. But isn't this also brought in a large criminal element with the MS-13 gangs and the 18th Street gang?
1: Yes. It's a little more complicated than that. We clearly are getting some criminal elements here. What I would say is it actually is a pretty complex situation. It seems like that the first generation of immigrants who come here, those coming from Mexico or from Guatemala or so, they have low crime rates on average. There's some exceptions there, but on average, they're keeping their noses clean, they're keeping their heads down, and they're not getting involved in crime. But if you then look beyond that and you look at Hispanics who are second generation, those that are born to parents who were already living here or parents that have naturalized, they have an extremely high crime rate.

0: to the law, their children get acculturated into an underclass and crime culture and have very high crime rates and are very threatening to the rest of society and to the Hispanic community as well, which is not a surprise, since this community has a lot of social dysfunction. One thing that people don't really realize is that 45% of Hispanic children in the United States are born out of wedlock. That's not quite as high as blacks. Among blacks, it's 67%, but it's very, very high. And this family collapse and out-of-wedlock childbearing is a primary predictor of school failure, of very high levels of welfare received, of criminal behavior on the part of the children, of emotional troubles and difficulties, and so forth. So, in effect, what we're doing through the immigration policy that we currently have that will be worsened by this bill is we're importing a poverty class into the United States. We're importing a potential criminal class. We're importing essentially a welfare population in and bearing those costs. We don't need to do that. It's a foolish thing to do. Being a citizen in the United States, being admitted to the United States, is a privilege. It's not a right. And as American citizens, we have the absolute sovereignty and authority and ability to select who we want to let in. We don't need to let in everyone in the world. In fact, there are 10,000 people that would like to come to this country for everyone that we can really let in. We should be able to select those that are going to be an overwhelming positive contribution to our society rather than a drain and a threat upon us.
1: Well, you know, one of the things that really bothers me, of course, is that now there are many, many provisions in this legislation. So maybe we can start out. I mean, there's the amnesty. And then, of course, what about the guest workers program? And is that different from the temporary workers program? We'll be back in just a moment here. Well, this is Dr. Stan, and I hope that Mr. Rector can actually explain that there seems to be we're letting in people for permanent residence, and some people are going to have a green card, and some people are going to have a blue card, and some people are going to be called temporary workers, and are they going to be the guest workers, and how will they differ from the people who are going to get in under the amnesty? So could you explain the various groups that they're talking about bringing in?
0: Well, You know that you're dealing with a very bad piece of legislation when all the words that are used to describe the legislation are false and misleading. So what we have here is a bill which grants the amnesty. It grants amnesty to about 10 million current illegal immigrants in the U.S. It's exactly like the amnesty that we had back in 1986. You pay a little fine, you have a little waiting period. It differs not one iota. Everyone knows that amnesty failed 20 years ago, so we can't, even though we're doing exactly the same thing all over again with a much larger population, we have to find a new word to pretend it's something different. Then another place where the words are just totally false is in the so-called temporary guest worker program. The original bill would have let in about 15 to 20 million people under this program. Now it's significantly reduced, but it's still close to 6 to 8 million that will come in under it. There's nothing temporary about it. These are not guest workers. They are what I like to call guest workers for life or citizenship.
1: Will that be at 6 to 8 million over a 5-year period, 10-year, 20-year
0: period? 20-year period, about 8 million over 20 years.
1: Right, 8 million over a 20-year period.
0: It is significantly reduced. Due to the charges that Senator Sessions laid against the bill. But what these people get to come in, officially they're only here for 6 years, but the first year that they're here, their employer can ask for them to be given the right to stay permanently. And after they've been here for 4 years, they themselves can just say to the government, I would like, it's called petitioning, I want to stay here forever, I want to be given legal permanent residence, and they have an absolute, they're guaranteed that they're right to receive that unless they've murdered someone recently. And so essentially every one of these so-called temporary guest workers comes in with the absolute right to get what's called legal permanent residence. And after you've been in that for a little while, then you have the right to naturalize and become citizens. So there's nothing temporary about it at all. It's a pure, clear, very simple, automatic pathway into American citizenship. So why do they call it temporary guest workers? Well, because they don't want the American public to know what's actually in the bill.
1: Well, because they originally would talk about guest workers. They were people who would come in, as the Becerra was dead in the past, and

0: course of 3 or 4 or 6 months and then go home again. Now, is there any provisions for anything of that sort in this legislation?
1: No. Everybody who comes in, has the right to become a citizen. This is basically a come to the United States, get welfare, become a citizen, participate in our elections bill.
0: What about the H-2C visas coming in? In other words,
1: those are the so-called temporary guest workers, but every one of the people that come in under that, as well as all of their spouses, independent children, are in fact, have the absolute right to stay here forever.
0: And of course,
1: a guest worker for life would be the most way to understand.
0: No, I said that, of course, after they've been here a certain period of time, or they become citizens, they can bring in their parents and...
1: Absolutely. After you've been here, you get your legal permanent residence, you go a 5-year wait, then you get to naturalize, become a citizen. At the point you become a citizen, you have the absolute and unconditional right to bring your parents into the United States, and when they've been here for a little while, then they can get on to Medicaid, okay? But Medicaid costs $11,000 per person in the United States for an elderly person. So essentially what we're saying is, if you've got 4 or 5 million workers coming in under the guest worker program with their spouses, this is potentially 30 or 40 million parents that would then be eligible to come into the United States and get into the U.S. welfare system at extraordinary cost. And if only 3 million of that huge potential of parents actually came in, not on welfare, the cost of the taxpayer would be around $35 billion a year. This is by far the largest expansion of the welfare system that I've seen in 35 years in Washington, and it's being completely hidden.
0: Aren't we a wonderful country?
1: Very, very generous. We're very generous for our own citizens, and I think that's fine, but we can't apply that generosity to the entire third world of this planet.
0: I agree with you, Doc. I say this with tongue in cheek. Ladies and gentlemen, we're talking about the financial destruction of our country and why would anybody be voting for this sort of thing. And of course, we want to develop this. Now, then, of course, the permanent residents, how many permanent residents are going to come in under the visa program?
1: Overall, under the bill, I think we're talking about having about 60 million permanent legal residents coming in over the next 20 years. About 20 of those would have come in under current law anyway, but we're roughly tripling the number that are going to come in.
0: And that's what the Senate bill is.
1: And that's exactly what the Senate bill is.
0: Anybody who speaks against it is considered a racist. Ladies and gentlemen, we're not talking about racism. We're talking about the financial survival of America.

0: scan back here at Radio Liberty. Our guest is Mr. Robert Rector. Will you be able to stay with us for the rest of the hour, Mr. Rector?
1: Yes, indeed.
0: All right, we're ready to enjoying what we're getting now. Of course, then we have the amnesty, and assume that the figure is 12 million. Then, of course, my understanding is about 60% of those who've been here for more than 5 years, they get they get the free ride. They automatically become legal residents. And then what about those who've been here between 2 and 5 years, and those who've been here less than 2 years? Please explain that.
1: They get a free, the ones that have been here 2 to 5 years get a free ride, too. All they have to do is go to a dozen or so American cities that are called ports of entry. They don't have to leave the country. And then they have to register, and then they will be put in a program that puts them on a glide path to citizenship and to welfare as well.
0: But how do we know that they're being honest with us? In other words, that they've been here, 2 to 5 years. I mean, they may have just come across the border, but they don't want to have to be forced to leave, because they lie how long they've been here.
1: If I could find a company that specialized in the production of fraudulent documents, I would invest a major part of all of my assets into that company right now. Because as we speak, the companies that do this, and they're located in the U.S. and in Mexico, are gearing up to produce all kinds of fraudulent pay slips, fraudulent wrench slips from these relevant time periods. The thing is completely unadministrable. And it's even worse, because at one point in the bill, it effectively tries to change even the judges that are going to be deciding these cases, so that most of the judges will be immigration defense attorneys, so that we can basically let in anybody that wants to make a fraudulent claim. This is not the way to enter the United States. It's not the way to become an American citizen. It's an insult to the American public. And again, I come back to the point, to be a citizen of the United States is a privilege. We have the ability to select from the entire globe. There are tens or hundreds of millions of people that would like to come here, people who are law-abiding, people who can contribute strongly, will not be a burden. Instead, what we're going to do is take people who violated our laws, who are going to produce fraudulent documents, and who are going to be a burden on our society, and we're going to grant them citizenship. Who really wants that? The public really doesn't. The public understands that it got conned 20 years ago when we did the last amnesty. It says very clearly, why don't you demonstrate to us that you can control the border first, that you can control this hiring of illegal immigrants? Then we can begin to talk about something about how to deal with the people that are here. But why don't you show us that you can stop this flow coming in first?
0: Hold on, all right there, please. Well, this is Dr. Stan, and Mr. Rector was simply saying that to be an American is to be a privilege. Everybody in the world would love to come to America. So why are we encouraging people of the lowest standard without skills to come in? Why are we going to reward the people who come here and broken our laws, and they're going to come in under amnesty? And, of course, if they lied to get in, I'm deceitful. Why would we think that they would admit, well, I haven't been here 5 years, or I haven't even been here 2 years? And how are we going to know who is actually here working? And, if they've been here less than 2 years, they're supposed to go home. Is there any way we have of making them go home? Is there anything in the legislation that's going to make it a crime and they're going to put them in prison, if they lie? I mean, certainly Martha Stewart got a tip on a stock going down, and they sent her to prison. Is there anything for the people who come into this country illegally and lie about the length there? Are they going to go to prison like Martha Stewart?
1: No, absolutely not. It gets even worse than that. One of the provisions in this act is that if local law enforcement finds somebody who's here illegally and doesn't belong in this country, they are not only not encouraged or mandated that they do something about it, they're prohibited from doing anything about it. They're prohibited from doing anything to detain or stop or arrest an illegal immigrant, because they shouldn't be here in this country. This is an illegal immigrant's bill. It gives them anything that they could possibly want, and it is going to encourage even more illegal immigration in the future, just like the bill did 20 years ago. At the time they passed that bill 20 years ago, the number of illegal immigrants coming in was about 100,000 a year. We then passed that bill, and the number of illegal immigrants coming in went up to around 700,000 a year within a few years, because people said, hey, this is an open society. United States is not sincere about controlling its border, and we can come in here, we can do what we want, and we can hold demonstrations and protest and demand the right to basically control the government of the United States. We're going to demand that it will not be the citizens of the U.S. who determine who belongs here or who should be in participate in our elections. We've crossed your border by stealth. We've crossed your border by dishonesty. And now we're demanding the right to determine who the elected leaders of the United States will be.
0: Well, of course, President Bush has put a great deal of his reputation on this. He says, we're not offering amnesty. This is not amnesty. This is not amnesty. And yet, of course, it looks like amnesty to me, doesn't it? Doesn't it look like amnesty to you?
1: It looks like amnesty to me.
0: Well, then why does he keep insisting it's not amnesty?
1: Because he thinks that the American people can be fooled if he simply says that long enough. But it clearly is amnesty. I mean, they say that there's going to be this tiny fine paid by these individuals. Well, the welfare that they will get, the very day after, the year after they pay the fine, will more than pay for the fine. It's just very silly. And I think that they just don't really understand the implications of what they're doing. President Bush believes that if he's nice to illegal immigrants, Republicans are going to get more Hispanic voters, but they really are not. The voters, they're very, very pro-democratic, and the more of them that are brought in to the country over time, the stronger that Ted Kennedy and his party become. That's why Ted Kennedy is sitting and smiling very pretty over this bill, because he believes that this bill will, in fact, create a permanent Democratic majority in the United States.
0: Whatever President Bush has said, and I heard him on television saying it is illegal to hire people who are in this country illegally, and yet he steadfastly refused to enforce that law, hasn't he?
1: Absolutely. The arrest record for hiring illegals under his administration has fallen very close to zero. He's done nothing. He's done nothing to really increase border control and security. For most of the time he's been here, he certainly has had absolute contempt for the law about hiring illegals. He's ignored it completely. So, words are cheap, but he has, in fact, acted in exactly the opposite way. And now he's going to effectively reward illegal immigration, not treat it as a crime, but treat it as a reward. And what you get for being an illegal immigrant is the $1 million prize. You get to be an American citizen. You get to have your kids educated virtually for free in American schools. If you're sick, you're going to get free medical care paid for by the U.S. taxpayer. And, of course, you get to bring in your mother and your father and have them cared for. It will be the most expensive and best medical care system in the United States, all for free for you. Every one of these illegal immigrants that comes in is going to have the option in a few years to bring their parents in. Their parents will be eligible for totally free medical care that is far beyond the care that would be available for virtually the richest Mexican down in Mexico.
0: Well, of course, will those parents then be eligible for food stamps and other benefits?
1: Yes, indeed. And so, the real financial killer, though, is Medicaid,
0: right,
1: which, as I said, is about $11,000 a person for elderly people. Elderly people get sick. They need to go in nursing homes and things like that. We have a very generous system for picking up elderly people who are poor in the U.S. and basically paying for their medical care completely, totally. It's on the bill for the average American taxpayer pays for this. But now we're effectively going to do that for a substantial portion of Mexico. It's simply crazy.
0: Well, of course, isn't the Mexican government actually encouraging the migration? They don't call it immigration. They call it migration of their citizens into the United States.
1: And I think that there's a really serious threat that has been written about extensively now, that if this continues and isn't stopped, that the southwestern part of the United States, Southern California, Arizona, and New Mexico effectively are going to become very much like Quebec. We're going to have a Mexican top majority there that is not particularly loyal to the United States. The Mexicans are offering all these people dual citizenship. They will not ever stop being Mexicans. They'll just be voting in the American presidential
0: cultural society, because these just do not work. I mean, certainly we see what's happened in Canada, where you have your French-speaking Canadians, and you play those against the English-speaking Canadians, and we see it in Belgium. I lived in South Africa, where you had two disparate groups. One spoke Afrikaans, the other spoke English. Now, my understanding is that part of this legislation that was recently passed, part of the legislation actually said that English would be the official language of the country, and then the next day they passed another amendment which gutted the first amendment that they passed. Is English going to be the official language, or are we going to continue pushing this bilingual country so they can play one group against the other?
1: They're continuing to push bilingualism. The thing about English is simply a fig leaf. It has no meaning. And it's not going to change the fact that we have requirements that government services have to be in multiple languages and so forth. And I can tell you, in a place like the United, like Washington, D.C., it's a very great challenge because they have immigrant groups here from 30, 40 different countries that can be in the same school or same school system. And to try to address those needs in a multiplicity of languages simply can't be done. But this doesn't do anything to fix that problem. And again, I think it's wonderful that people want to come from all over the world to this country. And I'm very happy to have immigrants here. I'm happy to have immigrants from all over the world. But we have to understand that immigration has to be at a limited pace. And why is that? Well, the reason for that is I think we want to ask the question, why do people from all over the world want to come to this one country? Well, they obviously want to come here because of the economic opportunity that we can afford that virtually no one else can afford, offer. But then we want to ask the question, why do we offer this economic opportunity that doesn't exist in Venezuela, doesn't exist in Mexico, doesn't exist in Chile, doesn't exist in Nigeria, doesn't exist in Pakistan? And the reason for that is the American political and social culture generates that prosperity. Respect for the rule of law, respect for democracy, respect for human rights, respect for private property and for free enterprise, respect for self-reliance and personal responsibility. These are unique traits that are actually quite rare in the world, and it is those traits which are possessed by most of our current citizenry that make this country prosperous. And we can bring in a limited number of people who come from cultures that don't share those traits and those characteristics, don't understand those things. We can bring them in and gradually assimilate them to those core values that have made this nation great. But if we bring in too many people from cultures that don't respect these values, what we're actually going to do is undermine, destroy, and weaken the very political culture and values that create the economic opportunities that draw people here. It's sort of like killing the goose that lays the golden egg. That's exactly what this bill threatens to do. It threatens to bring in far too many low-skilled, poorly educated people very quickly. Those individuals are not going to understand our political system. They're going to be coming into a political system that's going to pay them and bribe them to say, vote for us, we'll give you more free stuff, and we'll raise taxes on these other rich people.
0: Hold that thought right there, please, Mr. Director. Oh, no, correct. Go right ahead. I'm sorry.
1: Sure.
0: You're just saying that I will tell them, just vote for us. We're going to, of course, give you more, and we'll raise the taxes on the other people. So we're having people coming in who really, of course, do not understand our form of government, do not understand the American promise, which was limiting the power of the federal government, limiting the taxation, allowing people to free. And, of course, these people are going to vote, for their own vested self-interest, rather than what's good for our country, because they're not Americans.
1: And I don't blame the immigrants at all. But, that's what you would expect them to do. It's not their fault, but it is the fault of the country, which willfully brings in people that are in fact going to threaten our fundamental values in that way. Not because they're malicious, but because they really don't understand, and they really don't appreciate. When I talk to senators that have voted for this thing, what I find is a lot of what I call immigration nostalgia. they'll say, well, gee, you know, my dad came over here in 1890, and he landed at Ellis Island and this big nostalgia thing. And what I like to point out is, when we had the last great wave of migration, which was between 1880 and 1920, at the peak of that, around 1900, the United States didn't even have a federal income tax. No federal income tax. It was created in 1903, but then it was 2% of total income for the very rich, and that was thought to be pretty extreme. And there was basically no national welfare system. So forth. When people came in and landed in New York City, they couldn't immediately vote to tax the people in Minnesota to provide them with welfare benefits. But we're in a very, very different society today. In our society today, we have over 50 national welfare programs. These programs cost, on average, $580 billion a year, all of which is taxed out of the upper middle class and transferred down into basically the lowest income one quarter of the population through a wide variety of programs such as the Earned Income Tax Credit, food stamps, Medicaid, public housing, and so forth. The immigrants that will come in have come in under the recent waves of immigration, as well as those that will come in vastly increased numbers under this bill, are basically people that are going to come in at the bottom end of the income spectrum and are going to be recipients in this equation of income transfers. And they not only are going to take up existing welfare at a cost of, I think that the amnesty alone is going to cost us $50 billion a year in welfare. It's the biggest expansion of welfare in 35 years. But the guest worker will take up, program will take up even more. But then these individuals are going to be voting in our elections, and they're basically going to be voting to have bigger government and higher taxes on the more affluent Americans, basically the middle class.
0: And of course, which is $50 billion additional, you know, cost to America just because of this immigration bill.
1: And just because of the immigration bill, the whole bill is going to be more expensive than that, and of course, that it'll allow you.
0: Well, of course, we're already having to borrow $2 to $3 billion every day simply to pay our debts. How can we possibly afford that, especially if our economy begins to move into recession? You know, and of course, Americans are out of work looking for jobs. Certainly, we're shipping our jobs offshore. We're shipping our factories offshore. Where are the jobs going to come for all of these people coming into America?
1: Well, I think that we won't be able to afford these costs, but the Congress is able to push this bill forward on the American public because most of the costs are hidden. Under this bill, there is a delay in the time that these illegal immigrants can get citizenship. It's delayed about 10 years. And they don't get much of the welfare until they do become citizens.
0: But how about with anchor babies?
1: Well, the anchor babies will. The anchor babies are already getting a lot of welfare, which is why the illegals already get more in government services than they pay in taxes. But the real impact of the bill will become after they become citizens. And so it's about 10 years out. And that's, in fact, the way that government grows. Government doesn't grow by saying, hey, I've got a good idea. Why don't we spend $60 billion next year on welfare? What we do, we create these entitlement programs that are open-ended, and then we create conditions, such as bringing in large numbers of poor people, where those entitlements are going to be increased and the money is going to be spent. And so most of the costs of this bill are going to occur 10 or 15 years down the road. At that point, there are going to be a financial catastrophe. There'll be no way of backing out of them. And then at that point, we're going to begin to see the parents coming in and getting on Medicaid. When the Senate asked for the budget analysis of the financial cost of this bill, all of that analysis was restricted only to the first 10 years. And the people who did the analysis at the Congressional Budget Office acknowledged, well, no, all the costs of this, in fact, occur in the second and third 10 years. That's where all the money's going to be. But we don't have a mandate to tell you about that. So we're going to be silent. Senator Sessions stood up on the floor of the Senate and said, everyone acknowledges, CBO acknowledges that these costs are going to go up extraordinarily in the next 10 years. The Heritage Foundation says at least $50 billion a year. how can you in good conscience vote for a bill like this that's going to be imposing all these additional costs at exactly the time when Social Security begins to fall apart? And the Congress said, we don't care.
0: Well, I think it's going to be very interesting to see what happens when this goes to the joint committee between the House and the Senate. Do you think there's any possibility that this whole thing could die?
1: I think there's a very good possibility that most of the Republicans in the House are appalled by this bill. This is, in fact, the worst piece of legislation I have seen in 25 years in Washington. I've seen a lot of lulus, but I tell you, this one takes the cake, and I really do hope that the House Republicans will have enough courage to just say, go away. We don't want anything to do with this.
0: Hold that thought right here. We'll be back in just a moment. This is Dr. Stan. Here, our guest has been Mr. Rector from the Heritage Foundation. Would you like to put out a website or information on how people can get the material that you've written?
1: Yes. If they go to our website, which is heritage.org, and click under Border Security and Immigration, they'll find a whole number of papers written on various aspects of this legislation, including two papers that I wrote. One about the number of legal immigrants that would come in under the bill, and the other is about how low-skill immigration is a financial disaster for American taxpayers.
0: And, of course, I've read both of those articles. I commend them to our listeners. That's heritage.org. And then, of course, to all of our listeners, this is something that we can influence. You should be emailing and faxing and calling your congressman. And calling a senator, too, but primarily the Congress, because if there's enough opposition in Congress, this is going to die a natural death. As Mr. Rector has said, this is the worst legislation he's seen in 25 years. It's designed, in my estimation, to bankrupt and destroy America. Our culture destroys financially. So keep calling and keep faxing it. Isn't there a tremendous groundswell of support out here for eliminating this legislation?
1: I think there really is, and I think that the Republicans in Congress are hearing that. The other thing that is very, very strange about this legislation is, again, I've been in Washington 25 years. What happened in the Senate was that the Bush White House and Ted Kennedy combined with the Senate leader, Senator Frist, and took all of the Democrats and essentially rammed through a bill against the will of the majority of Republican senators in the Senate who voted against this thing. And who did not want this bill to even be brought up. I have never seen that happen.
0: Why is it
1: where the majority leader and the White House sided with the Democrats against most Republicans and forced a bill of historic importance and a very, very controversial bill right down the throat of the Republicans who didn't want it, and now Bush is going to try to do the same thing in the House of Representatives, and we'll see if that House members will stand up against him.
0: And I think he's going to destroy the Republican Party. If he gets this through, I think he's going to lose both the House and the Senate, and he deserves to in the November elections. What are your thoughts?
1: I think that's really right. I'm not sure what will happen in December. I think the Republicans are already in a bad situation, but I do think that it's wrong because all of the data show that these low-skill immigrants in particular tend to overwhelmingly vote Democratic.
0: Why don't you just finish that thought, Mr. Rector?
1: Sure.
0: We're out of time, but I did want... You were just speaking, saying...
1: All of the polling data show that this type of low-skill immigrant that's going to come in this bill, under the tens of millions of them, overwhelmingly tend to vote Democratic. Teddy Kennedy understands it and feels that this is the way to build a permanent Democratic majority in the country. I think he's right, and I think that that President Bush is really putting his party in a very dangerous situation.
0: I agree with you. God bless you. Thank you so much for being with us. I hope we can get you back again sometime with one of our different audiences. But it's been a real pleasure.
1: Thank you very much.
0: Bye-bye. All right, fine. Well, I certainly hope you've enjoyed our interview with Mr. Robert Rector. And I would simply point out that in the year 2003, the Bush Foundation, controlled by George Herbert Walker Bush and George W. Bush, gave their most outstanding Citizen of the Year award to Teddy Kennedy, Senator Teddy Kennedy. So that's really all fraudulent. The idea there's a difference between the Democrats and Republicans. Who's one of George Herbert Walker Bush's closest friends now? Why, it's old Bill Clinton. Now you see them all together, going every place together, and it makes you feel warm and fuzzy to know they're such good friends. But what you really must understand is that the idea there's a difference between the leaders of the Democrats and the Republicans is simply fraudulent. Both parties are controlled by exactly the same people at the top. The Brotherhood of Darkness, you need to get my book, Brotherhood of Darkness, if you haven't read it, or seen the video or DVD. Call us at 1-800-544-8927. We have a great four-tape set on immigration, and why is this important? Well, very, very simply because they have to understand this is being funded by the Ford Foundation, the Rockefeller Foundation, the Carnegie Endowment for International Peace. We carry a book called Importing Revolution. That's Importing Revolution that will go into the background of how the Ford Foundation is funding all of these organizations for illegal immigration, LULAC, MALDAVE, AMITA, La Raza, which is a racist organization, but the Ford Foundation has been funding subversive organizations for three quarters of a century. So you need to get the book, Importing Revolution. You need to get the book, Foundations, Their Power and Influence, which was written almost 50 years ago, but it is one of the five most important books in my library. We've kept the book in print for the last decade because it was out of print. Foundations, Their Power and Influence will tell you how the Ford Foundation, the Rockefeller Foundation, the Carnegie Endowment for International Peace, all of which are funding today the illegal immigrant movement. 50 years ago, we're funding the communist movement and the socialist movement and the Marxist movement in America, and they still are. Why? Because they have a different agenda, and they want a world government. They want to destroy the sovereignty of the United States, and now we're moving towards a culmination of history. Our telephone number is 1-800-544-8927. We also have a DVD, The Conquest of Aztlan. 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This is put out by the American Border Patrol, by Glenn Spencer. That's The Conquest of Aztlan. 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That's the four-tape set on immigration. You need to get it and understand that this is simply an effort to destroy the sovereignty of America. And then the book, Importing Revolution. The book, Foundations, Their Power and Influence. And then, of course, the DVD, The Conquest of Aztlan, and you're living in Aztlan, and they intend to take your property. And they are talking about killing the gringos. You need to hear what these people are saying, ladies and gentlemen. There is another agenda out there. We are fostering a revolutionary movement in America. We're entering a period of chaos and crisis. And you get the information by calling 1-800-544-8927. And then please pray for America. Pray for revival. 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And so until Monday or Tuesday when we're back once again, may the Lord be with you.
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3: 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Pass it on. Some people would call him a loser. 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He failed. He ran for Congress. He lost. He was nominated for Vice President Abraham Lincoln. He lost again. But he knew only those who never tried are the real losers. Persistence. Pass it on.
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0: I've preached the series on where we are and how we got here, a 12-part dealing beginning in the 1830s and showing the situation that we're in today basically began during Abraham Lincoln's reign and the tyranny that began there. So today I want to begin a 2-part series literally on why the South lost the war. Now, let me just go ahead and tell you in advance that what I'm going to call the most important part will be next week, because there's just too much material to cover in one session. So I will give you the outline and you can understand why I say the most important part will be next week. Look in Psalm 44 and let's begin reading. Psalm 44, verse 1. The psalmist said, "We have heard with our ears, O God. Our fathers have told us what work thou didst in their days and times of old, how thou didst drive out the heathen with thine hand and plantest them, how thou didst afflict the people and cast them out. For they got not the land in possession by their own sword, neither did their own arm save them, but thy right hand and thine arm and the light of thy countenance, because thou hadst a favor unto them. Thou art my king, O God, command deliverances for Jacob. Through thee will we push down our enemies. Through thy name we will tread them under that rise up against us. For I will not trust in my bow, neither shall my sword save me. But thou hast saved us from our enemies, and hast put them to shame that hated us. In God we boast all the day long, and praise thy name forever. Now watch. But thou hast cast off, and put us to shame, and goest not forth with our armies. Thou makest us to turn back from the enemy, and they which hate us spoil for themselves. Thou hast given us like sheep appointed for meat, and hast scattered us among the heathen. Thou sellest thy people for naught, and dost not increase thy wealth by their price. Thou makest us a reproach to our neighbors, and a scorn, a derision to them that are round about us. Thou makest us a byword among the heathen, a shaking of the head among the people. My confusion is continually before me, and the shame of my face hath covered me. For the voice of him that reproacheth and blasphemeth, by reason of the enemy and avenger, all this has come upon us. Now look, yet have we not forgotten thee, neither have we dealt falsely in thy covenant. Our heart is not turned back, neither have our steps declined from thy way. Though thou hast sore broken us in the place of dragons, and covered us with the shadow of death, if we have forgotten the name of our God, or stretched out our hands to a strange God, shall not God search us out? For he knoweth the secrets of the heart. Yea, for thy sake are we killed all the day long, we are counted as sheep for the slaughter. Awake, why sleepest thou, O Lord? Arise, and cast us not off forever. Wherefore hidest thou thy face, and forgettest our affliction and our oppression? For our soul is bowed down to the dust, our belly cleaveth unto the earth. Arise for our help, and redeem us for thy mercy's sake." Now, I want you to understand that this psalm may be taken nationally. It also could be taken ecclesiastically, that is, in reference to a church body. But it also could be taken familially, that is, in reference to a family, and also individually. Now, I want you to note, if you would please, the beginning of this psalm. The psalmist begins by praising God for the work that God has done in time past. And he's particularly referring to the conquering of Canaan land. Note he says in verse 3, "For they," that is the forefathers, "got not the land in possession by their sword, neither did their own arm save them." Now the question has to be asked, did not Israel fight against her enemies? Yes. Did she not defeat those enemies? Yes. Did she not use the sword? Yes. But note what the psalmist said. It was not their sword, neither their arm did save them. But look who the victory is ascribed to. "But thy right hand and thine arm," that is, it's God's power and God's grace, "and the light of thy countenance, because thou hadst the favor unto them." So although Israel did the fighting, the victory is ascribed unto God. Then he says in verse 4, "Thou art my king, O God, command deliverances for Jacob." And then note he said, "Through thee we will push down our enemies. Through thy name we will tread them under that rise up against us. Now watch, for I will not trust in my bow, neither shall my sword save me." So the psalmist is saying, although we have weaponry, we're not depending upon our physical weaponry. And let me tell you something, folks, it's absolutely foolish to do that. I've said this time and time again. You can have in your bedroom a .357 Magnum laying on one side, a 9mm on the other side, shotguns in every corner. But if God doesn't wake you up in time when someone breaks in, all that weaponry is nothing. And if God doesn't allow you to shoot straight, it's worthless. You see what I'm saying? It's wrong to put your trust in your weaponry. That doesn't mean you not to have any, but you don't trust it. The Bible says the horse is prepared for the day of battle, but safety is of the Lord. And so God must protect us, and that's exactly what he is saying. He says in verse 7 that thou hast saved us from our enemies and hast put them to shame and hate us. Now watch, in verse 8 he says, in God we boast all the day long. Now listen, folks, it is easy, it is normal, and it is natural to boast in the Lord and praise the Lord when we're victorious and when we're riding high. But I want you to note the change in verse 9. He says, but thou hast cast off and put us to shame and goest not forth with our armies. Uh-oh. Now we're not victorious. Now we're being defeated. He says in verse 10, thou makest us to turn back from the enemy, and they who hate us spoil for themselves. Look, thou hast given us like sheep appointed for meat, and hast scattered us among the heathen. Now, God's people are being defeated. Now, here's the interesting thing. If you will skip down to verse 17. Now, I know that Israel sinned many times. And Israel violated the covenant of God numerous times. But in this instance, the psalmist said in verse 17, all this has come upon us, yet have we not forgotten thee, neither have we dealt falsely in thy covenant. Our heart has not turned back, neither have our steps declined from thy way. In other words, it's not because of open rebellion and open sin on our part that we've been delivered over to the hands of the enemy. He says in verse 20, if we have forgotten the name of our God or stretched out our hands to a strange God, shall not God search out this? Shall not he know the secrets of the heart? Now listen, if the people of God at this time were not delivered into their enemy's hands because of their sins, then why were they delivered into the enemy's hands? He says in verse 22, for thy sake we're killed all the day long, and are counted as sheep for the slaughter. Now, I want you to note this passage, of course, is quoted in the New Testament in Romans chapter 8, when Paul is talking about all those things that oppress God's people, and yet he says, in light of all this, we're still victorious. Now, here is a very strange phenomenon. Here are God's people being handed over to the enemy when seemingly they've done nothing to deserve it, according to this psalm. Now, in light of this passage, let's ask the question, why did the South lose the war of Northern aggression? Or why did the South lose the second war for independence? This is a question that has been asked by millions, debated by historians, and fought over by military strategists. And let me just tell you up front, there are a lot of ifs when you consider this question. For instance, if General Beauregard had listened to Stonewall Jackson at First Manassas or Bull Run, and by the way, the reason so many of these battles have two names is because the Yankees gave it one name and the Southerners gave it another name, okay? So if Beauregard had listened to Stonewall Jackson at First Manassas or First Bull Run, July the 21st, 1861, the war would have been over at the first battle and the South would have won. You see, Lincoln had only called for 75,000 volunteers for a period of 3 months. To him, you know, it's not going to be very difficult to whip the South. And so at First Manassas, or First Bull Run, when the federal troops came there to meet the southern troops, to show you how arrogant and cocky and proud the northerners were, women and children, congressmen, politicians, bureaucrats all came out in their carriages with their picnic lunches, and they were going to sit on the ground and have their picnic and watch the federal troops devastate the southern troops. The only problem is, it didn't work out like that. And the southerners defeated the northerners. And there was such a rout, that the federal troops left their cannon, dropped their rifles, and turned around and ran back to Washington, D.C. And in doing so, they turned over carriages of the civilians, carriages of men and women and children. They knocked them all aside and were getting back to Washington, D.C. It was a thorough and a total rout. And Stonewall Jackson said, now is the time to march into Washington and finish it off. They have no reserves. They have no fortification. Now's the time to finish it off. And General Beauregard said, but our troops are green and untrained. And Jackson responded, so are theirs. But still he was overruled. And had Stonewall's advice been taken, that would have ended it all right there. If General Braxton Bragg and several other generals had listened to Nathan Bedford first, the war would have been won many times over. But let me tell you something. All hindsight is 20/20. All hindsight is 20/20. Now, there is another way that you can ask the question, why did the South lose the war? And here's the way you really ought to ask this question. How did the South hold out for so long? Or how is the South able to fight for four long years? Because when I get through this morning, I think you're going to see it's only by an absolute miracle that the South was able to last four long years under such adverse circumstances. Now, when you ask the question, why did the South lose the war? Well, historians give different answers. And I want you to note something. It doesn't matter which book that you read. I want you to understand that the answer that is given in each book is dependent upon the author's perspective, his discipline, and his area of expertise. For instance, an economist is always going to give you an economical reason as to why the South lost the war. And a politician is always going to give you a political reason. Now, I understand that there are economic reasons. I'm going to mention some of those. There are other reasons as well. But I believe that these are just simply only parts of the whole, and you really don't see the entire whole until you get to the part of the message I'm going to be dealing with next week, which, of course, is the theological answer. Now, I want you to understand that each answer may have some validity, and each answer may be part of the human equation. But each part does not make the whole. The parts may make up the whole, but when you leave out the theological answer, I believe you've left out the majority of the answer as well. You see, we've got to remember that providence is the handmaiden of sovereignty. May I remind you that nothing comes to pass in time and history except that which God has ordained in eternity past. So when some of you think, well, history is kind of dull and bland, you better think again. I remember when I was a young boy, I could not figure out for the life of me why I had to memorize dates and names of men who were dead and had been dead for hundreds of years. What's significant? No one put it together for me until God saved me and I began to study and I found out that all history is God's history. It is what God has done in time. And what God had ordained in eternity past is that which is coming to pass in time. And so there is real, genuine meaning to history then. So there are numerous answers then that could be given as to why the South lost the war. And although each undoubtedly plays a part, yet hopefully before this message is through, we're going to see the entire picture. Now, you've got to remember that the North had distinct advantages over the South. Let me just mention a couple of them before we ever get started, because I'm not going to deal primarily with this first one. But here is a real advantage the North had over the South. First of all, the North had a functioning civil government which was able to mobilize its men and its resources. The government of the South had to be built from the ground up, not only in a time of emergency, but in a time of war, which means there was no margin for error in the Southern government. You can have a margin for error if your government is already functioning, but if your life depends upon it, there's not very much margin for error there. Secondly, and I'll deal with this a little bit later, but the majority of the banks, the gold and the currency, was in the North. Needless to say, this led to acute financial problems for the Confederacy. The South had financial problems all the way through the war. You've got to remember that money not only buys supplies, but it also buys power and influence and recognition as well. Most of the Northern soldiers were well outfitted and well fed. The Southern soldier usually had his own homespun outfit, most of the time had to provide his own weaponry, and had very little to eat. And so it's absolutely amazing that the South fought so long as they did. In fact, some of the songs that we sing today, and some that have been popular down through the years, are based upon the sparsity of food that the Southern soldiers had. Every one of you in here probably heard the song Goober Peas. Peas, peas, eating goober peas. Anybody here know what a goober pea is? I know some of you do. What's goober peas, James?
1: Peanuts.
0: That's exactly right. And that song came from the Georgia militia, just about, that ate a lot of peanuts. And then that's how that was originated. So there are numerous reasons that could be given. Some of them are overlooked as to why the South lost the war, but today I want to give you at least three very obvious ones, and then next week we're going to tackle the theological answer. Here's the first reason, and that is, number one, the numerical or the manpower advantage. The numerical or the manpower advantage. Now, according to the census, in the North, there were 22 million people. In the South, you only had 9.5 million. Just at those odds, the North has a better than 2-to-1 advantage. But you've got to remember that the Southern armies did not regularly use the blacks in military service. And there were 3.5 million blacks in the South. So now, it's 22 million to 6 million, which is nearly a 4-to-1 numerical advantage. Moreover, you've got to understand that Northern agents were able to travel over Europe, and they did exactly what George III of England did during the Revolutionary War. They imported mercenaries to fight against the South, and the Northern agents were able to hire another 300,000 to 500,000 mercenaries to fight against the South.

the battles that were fought during that war. Very seldom, if ever, did the North find itself outnumbered. Usually, it was the Southern soldiers that were outnumbered. Many times, they fought 3 to 4 to 5 odds. So it's absolutely amazing that they won the battle. Let me give you just an example. At the Battle of Chancellorsville, where Stonewall Jackson was wounded, do you know that during that battle, 45,000 Confederates met and defeated 125,000 lavishly equipped federal troops? Now you just stop and think about those odds. 125,000 against 45,000? And even at that particular time, Robert E. Lee had left some men. He left, I think it was 7,000 men, to face 35,000 federal troops. Then he took some of his men and went to meet Hooker as he came around the back way. And then Stonewall still took some of those men and outflanked Hooker and came around his rear. So Lee then divided his 45,000 men into 3 different forces at that particular time. And each one of those bodies were grossly outnumbered. So the North very clearly had a numerical advantage. Now, let me give you a statistic that was quoted by Ludwell Johnson in his book, North versus South. He shows a lot of the advantages, and here's what he says. These statistics show that the South poured a far larger percentage of its human resources into the crucible of battle and therefore suffered heavier proportional losses. Now listen, based on incomplete Confederate records, it appears that there were about 100,000 battle-caused deaths, 200,000 deaths from disease, and 230,000 surviving wounded, or a total of 530,000 dead and wounded in the Confederacy, or 62% of those who served. Now, these figures are on a scale compared to the old world where men were literally killed by the thousands, and these numbers are literally unparalleled in history. We did not lose this many in Korea. We did not lose this many in World War I and World War II. We did not lose this many in Vietnam. So just in the South, there were 530,000 dead or wounded, 62%. On the other hand, the North, the Union dead, came to 360,000, wounded 275,000, or a total of 635,000. And although there were more Northerners killed or wounded, yet they suffered only a 31% ratio, while the South suffered a 62%. So very clearly then, there was a numerical advantage. Now let me tell you, humanly speaking, numerically speaking, when you have 4 or 5 to 1, it's only a matter of time until you're overrun. It's just that simple. I don't care how many you kill, very soon you're going to suffer to the extent that you're unable to function and unable to fight. And that's basically one of the reasons why the South lost, because of the numerical advantage. Secondly, let me give you the second advantage today, and that is the industrial advantage. Now, everyone in this room knows that the South was an agricultural economy, and it still is, basically. The North was an industrial economy, and most of your manufacturers were in the North, and the South, therefore, was ill-prepared for a war. There were no factories in the South, basically, to produce war machinery. Let me give you another quote out of Johnson's book, North versus South. Here's what he says on page 88. He says, "The North's huge preponderance of material resources was even more overwhelming than its numerical superiority." Now listen, its manufacturing output in 1860 was 10 times that of the South. And the difference in quality and versatility was almost as striking. So although there were a few manufacturers in the South,
They did not

the quality or the versatility of those manufacturers in the North. He says Northern iron foundries, shipyards, and machine shops could produce far better tools and weapons, such as superior military artillery and ammunition, turreted ironclad warships with efficient engines, and repeating rifles using metallic cartridges. The North had 2.5 times the railroad mileage of the South and was able to lay track and build rolling stock as the war continued. Now listen, Southern railroads steadily deteriorated. Almost no railroad iron was rolled, and not a single car or locomotive was manufactured. Accessible supplies of necessary raw materials such as coal, iron ore, and copper were plentiful in the North, scarce in the South. Now, I want you to stop and think about that. During the war, the South never built one locomotive, not one engine, not one train. Nor were they able to keep producing railroad iron to keep repairing the tracks that were constantly torn up. Now, I want to just share with you the real numerical advantage. Now, I want you not the numerical, but the industrial advantage. Now, I want you to remember that Jeff Davis, who was president of the Confederacy, was accused by the Northerners of using his position in the Senate and on several committees of preparing the South to fight a war and to start a war. And when I read this, I'm going to show you how utterly false that charge was. I'm going to read from Jeff Davis's 2-volume set, The Rise and Fall of the Confederacy. And here he is giving the weaponry that was available at the beginning of the war. Now listen carefully to what he says. At the beginning of the war, the arms within the limits of the Confederacy were distributed as follows. Now here is where they were located and how many. At Richmond, about 4,000 rifles. Fayetteville, North Carolina, 2,000 rifles, 25,000 muskets. Charleston, South Carolina, 2,000 rifles, 20,000 muskets. Augusta, Georgia, 3,000 rifles, 28,000 muskets. Mount Vernon, Alabama, 2,000 rifles and 20,000 muskets. Baton Rouge, Louisiana, 2,000 rifles, 27,000 muskets, or a total of 135,000 weapons. Now wait, he goes on. There were at Richmond about 60,000 old flint muskets, and at Baton Rouge about 10,000 old Hall's rifles and carbines. At Little Rock, Arkansas, there were a few thousand stands and a few at the Texas Arsenal, increasing the aggregate of serviceable arms to about 143,000. Add to these the arms owned by the several states and the military organizations would make a total of 150,000 for the use of the armies of the Confederacy. Now, let me just stop there. Do you remember how many I told you were killed and wounded in the Confederacy? About 530,000. And what is he saying? At the beginning of the war, there were enough weapons to arm 150,000 soldiers. That's not all. Listen, he goes on and he says the rifles were of the caliber 54, known as the Mississippi rifles, except those at Richmond taken from Harper's Ferry, which were the new model, caliber 58. The muskets were the old flintlock Revolutionary War musket, caliber 69, altered to percussion. There were a few boxes of sabers at each arsenal and some short artillery swords. A few hundred holster pistols were scattered about. There were no revolvers. There was, before the war, little powder or ammunition of any kind stored in southern states. And this was a relic of the war with Mexico. It is doubtful if there were a million of rounds of small arms cartridges. The chief store of powder was that captured at Norfolk. There was, beside a small quantity at each southern arsenal, in all 60,000 pounds, chiefly old cannon powder. The percussion caps did not exceed 250,000, and there was no lead on hand. There were no batteries or serviceable field artillery at the arsenals, but a few old iron guns mounted on Gregovial carriages, fabricated about 1812. Now we're on 1860. So these old guns are nearly 50 years old. The states and the volunteer companies did, however, possess some serviceable batteries.
There were neither harness, saddles, bridles, blankets, nor other artillery or cavalry equipment. To furnish 150,000 men on both sides of the Mississippi in May of 1861, listen, there were no infantry accoutrements, no cavalry arms or equipment, no artillery, and above all, no ammunition. Nothing save arms, and these almost wholly the old pattern smoothbore muskets altered to percussion from flintlocks. Within the limits of the Confederate states, the arsenals had been used only as depots, and no one of them, except that at Fayetteville, North Carolina, had a single machine above the grade of a foot lathe. So no machinery to make weaponry. He said, except at Harper's Ferry Armory, all the work of preparation of material had been carried on at the North. Not an arm, not a gun, not a gun carriage, except during the Mexican War, scarcely a round of ammunition had for 50 years been prepared in the Confederate States. So for 50 years, the Confederate States had had no weaponry, had no manufacturing plants. He says, no saltpeter was in store at any southern point. It was stored wholly at the North. There were no work mines of lead except in Virginia, and the situation of those made them a precarious dependence. The only cannon foundry existing was at Richmond. Copper, so necessary for field artillery and for percussion caps, was just being obtained in East Tennessee. There was no rolling mill for bar iron south of Richmond, and but a few blast furnaces, and these with trifling exceptions, were in the border states of Virginia and Tennessee. The first efforts made to obtain powder were by orders sent to the North, which had been early done by the Confederate government and some by the states. These were being rapidly filled when the attack was being made on Fort Sumter. Then the shipments ceased. Neither was contemporaneously sought for in North Alabama and Tennessee. Between 400 and 500 tons of sulfur were obtained in New Orleans, at which place it had been imported for the use in the manufacture of sugar. Preparations for the construction of a large powder mill were promptly commenced by the government, and two small private mills in East Tennessee were supervised and improved. On June 1, 1861, there was probably 250,000 pounds only, chiefly of cannon powder, and about as much nitre, which had been imported by Georgia. There were the two powder mills above mentioned, but we had no experience in making powder or extracting nitre from natural deposits or obtaining it in artificial beds. What is he saying? The South was ill-prepared to fight a war. Let me say this again. Let me put it to you plainly. The South was not only outmanned, it was outgunned. The weaponry was not in the South. Now do you see why I said earlier? We ought to ask the question, not why did the South lose the war, but why were they able to fight as long as they did? For four long years, without sufficient food and weaponry. Many of you don't know, but Nathan Bedford Forrest, by the way, was a relatively wealthy man. And when he began his company, he sold a lot of his plants and animals and furnished his own unit with horses, weapons, and saddles, and whatever they needed. That's how many men got their weapons in the South, because they did not own them and were unable to purchase them, and they certainly were not in the South. So the North didn't have the numerical advantage. The North didn't have an industrial advantage. Now let me get ready to shock you, because the North had an economic advantage. This ought to blow your mind. To me, I still cannot fathom this. But another great weakness in the South was an economic weakness. In 1861, the Confederate Bank had a total of $26 million in gold. The citizens of the South probably had another $20 million in gold. So if the Confederacy had been able to get their hands on that additional $20 million, that would have only given them
$46 million in gold, and that would have been extremely insufficient. Now listen to me. By the end of August 1861, let me just stop and refresh your mind. South Carolina seceded December 1860. Fort Sumter was fired upon when the war began April the 12th, 1861. So we're talking about August 1861. So from April to August, what is that? April, May, June, July, August, 4 months? Now listen. From April to August 1861, the pressing needs of the Confederacy led the government to the issuance of $135 million in bonds and $311 million in treasury notes. That's $446 million from April to August. And the war lasted for 4 years. So $46 million in gold would hardly be sufficient when you had $446 million in the first 4 months. Now, you've got to remember this too, because a lot of this Confederate currency was unbacked. That meant inflation was rampant and prices rose out of sight. Now, one thing the North did to worsen the inflation is this. The North printed, let me say another word, the North counterfeited Confederate currency and spread it around to hasten inflation. But although that had some impact, it did not have much impact. And the reason why is most Southerners could spot the Northern counterfeit because it was such a higher quality than that of the South. Because the South just did not have the machines to produce that kind of quality. So here's what, this is shocking, but now listen. I told you what it was from April to August. Now listen to this. This is out of Ludlow Johnson's book, North versus South. He says, until the last months of the conflict, military reverses had much less to do with inflation than shortages of goods and the velocity in the stock of money. Congress, that is the Confederate Congress, at Davis's urging, curtailed the currency early in 1864 with some success. Prices were actually lower in November than they had been in March. Then the inflationary avalanche resumed, never again to be stopped. When all was over, the Confederate government had raised 5% of its income by taxation, 30% by borrowing, 60% by printing money, and 5% from miscellaneous sources. Now listen, at the end of the war, its total obligations in Confederate currency came to $712 million in funded debt and $1,554 billion in treasury notes. $1,554 billion. So you might as well say that the war in 4 years cost the South $2 billion. Needless to say, a lot of the average Southerner at the end of the war was out of poverty. Now, you remember the series, the theme has been where we are and how we got here. I want to show you where a lot of the confiscatory laws came from. This ought to infuriate you. But anyhow, adding insult to injury, there were numerous confiscation and direct tax laws that were passed by the federal government
not the Confederate government, but the federal government, the United States government. What Congress wanted to do, and remember Congress was controlled by the radical Republicans, Congress not only wanted to punish the South, but it wanted to make war profitable. And these laws also affected Northerners. What does that mean? You remember there were a group of people called Copperheads? Those Copperheads were Northerners who were absolutely sympathetic to the South. So this confiscation direct tax laws then confiscated, first of all, property from any Northern sympathizer. All the Northerners had to do was speak out and evince in some matter some sympathy for the South. And their property, even in the North, was confiscated. Now, for some of you who are visiting today who did not get to hear this series, I just want you to know that Lincoln arrested without warrant and imprisoned nearly 40,000 Northerners without trial just simply because they disagreed with him. Now, the very fact that these confiscation and direct tax laws were unconstitutional did not stop Lincoln's Attorney General, Edward Bates, from confiscating nearly $2 million worth of property from Northerners who were sympathetic with the South while they were debating the constitutionality of these laws. Now listen to this. During this time, the federal government also passed a law, here it is, for the collection of direct taxes in insurrectionary districts. Now, what does that mean? It means if you're fighting against the federal government, you are deemed in an insurrectionary district, and therefore they're going to directly tax you. Now, I want to give you some quotes, and I want you to listen. Blow your mind, but listen. Commissioners were appointed to follow in the track of Union armies. Did you hear that now? Commissioners were appointed to follow in the track of Union armies, assessing real estate, setting the tax, and if it was not paid, taking the property and selling it at auction. That almost sounds like modern-day IRS, doesn't it? Okay. Since everyone knew that many owners would be absent within Confederate lines, this amounted to confiscation. Those with inside information about the time and place of auctions could pick up valuable real estate for a small sum. One Union general commented on the lack of competitive bidding and sales being monopolized by Northern sharpers, as the Connecticut Private in South Carolina called them. New England capitalists acquired lands along the South Carolina coast under the law, and recently liberated blacks went to work for the new owners. Of course, tax sales were not the only way to wealth. Northern investors acquired much land, especially after the war, by purchasing mortgages and foreclosing on impoverished Southerners. Now, hold on. The proceeds from the confiscation and direct tax laws were small change compared to the bonanza of the Captured and Abandoned Property Act of March 3, 1863. Now listen, so Congress now has passed another law, and it is called the Captured or the Abandoned Property Act. The latter's main concern was cotton, and its execution confirmed Southerners in their belief that the real object of the war was to rob them. Property of a non-warlike nature taken by federal forces was regarded as captured. Property whose owners were absent, presumably within the Confederate lines, was considered abandoned. See, now, let me give you an illustration. Let me just stop right here. I want you to equate this with a modern war on drugs. So here's a man riding down the road. He's got an ounce of marijuana in his car. Now, I'm not for marijuana. You know that.
But what do? They not only arrest the man, they take the car. Now, the car hadn't done anything wrong, but it's captured. You see, this is exactly what the Yankee soldiers did, what the federal government did to the South. So, of a non-warlike nature, it was captured. If the owner was not there, it was abandoned. Now listen, the Treasury Department was responsible for its collection or administration. This led to a great proliferation of the department's bureaucracy. IRS, Treasury Department, here we go, which was used by Secretary Chase as a political machine to promote his nomination for president in 1864. Wait a minute. The full extent of fraud perpetrated by these swarms of agents will never be known. In corrupt collusion with Army officers, they got up expeditions whose sole purpose was to capture cotton. The Confederates sometimes made use of their opponents' lust for plunder to control the movements of federal troops. "See that the Yankees get cotton now and then," wrote General Leonidas Polk, while commanding the Mississippi and Alabama, but then added, "but not faster than suits our purposes." Now listen to what he says. Reported gross sales of captured property came to 30 million, over 9/10 from cotton, but one eyewitness estimated that not a tenth of the proceeds ever reached the Treasury. A conservative estimate is that $100 million in cotton was seized under the color of 1863 law, a sum equal to 40% of the value of the 1860 crop. The value of cotton stolen outright is not known. Now listen, abandoned property frequently consisted of entire plantations. These were leased to enterprising northerners who paid ex-slaves low wages to raise cotton. Union Army officers often cooperated with the leaseholder by forcing the local blacks to stay on the plantation, and there must have been times when the latter were hard put to distinguish between slavery and freedom. I should say so. Some Northerners were impatient of all this legal shilly-shally. They demanded that the land of rebels be unceremoniously seized and given to Union veterans. Furthermore, if land were substituted for soldiers' pensions, the national debt would be smaller, a subject much discussed in Congress. Now listen, organized expeditions of soldier settlers ran the argument and send them south to take what was due them. Eli Thayer of the Immigrant Aid Company suggested Florida as a target. I usually ask people, what is the southernmost northern state? Everybody, what else, Maryland? No, Florida. Do you realize there are very few native Floridians down there now? I'm serious. Most of them are northerners. So here we see, he said, we want you to take Florida. Now listen, this gets worse. The House of Military Affairs Committee recommended that Lincoln be authorized to accept 30,000 volunteers for that purpose. Edward Atkinson had tirelessly promoted the textile industry, preferred the fertile fields of cotton in Texas. Send there enlightened New Englanders. Send their enlightened New England warriors, he said, to pluck these lands from their rebel owners, reconstruct Southern society, and raise cotton for the mills of their home section. There would be no labor problem. I'm quoting him now. The ex-slave would have no choice but to work for the new proprietors. The only choice, as Atkinson bluntly said, would be labor or starvation. If he refused to work, let the Negro starve and exterminate himself if he will. And so it will remove the Negro question. Still, we must raise cotton. Boy. Really concerned about the poor blacks, weren't they? Really concerned. Do you realize
military expeditions were sent into Florida and to Texas for this purpose. But they largely failed for military reasons. Now, the Union Navy was in a better position to acquire Southern goods because the Union Navy had mobility and they also had the cargo space. Under the prize law that existed then, one half of all captured enemy property belonged to naval personnel, and then it was distributed to them according to their rank. Now, wait a minute. What about the drug money that's seized today? The local sheriff's department or whoever seizes it usually gets a percentage of it. Same thing. Now, this was the prize law. Now, I want you to listen to this. By the way, some Southerners, to avoid the risk of losing absolutely everything, thank you, would oftentimes go to the federal naval officers and arrange to be captured if they could get back a percentage of their own goods from the Navy, since the Navy got half of it anyhow, because they knew more than likely they were going to be captured anyway. One Navy admiral, one Yankee admiral, who was so good at this, was Admiral David Dixon Porter. He was so good that the Confederates gave him the nom de guerre, the name of war, as Thief of the Mississippi. That's what he was known as, the Thief of the Mississippi. His reputation for stealing was such that his own mother wrote him and asked him, quote, if his cabin was really full of silver taken from plantations, as she had heard. Now, let me tell you, I'm going to mention this a little bit next week. I'm not going to get into it right now. But a lot of the federal officers were known rapists, thieves, and murderers. Now, David Dixon Porter would be a Sunday school child if you compared him to Benjamin Butler. General Butler hanged a young Southern boy in Louisiana. He was the military governor over Louisiana. He hanged the young Southern boy only because the Southern boy climbed to the top of the building and took down the Yankee flag. And he hanged him for it. Benjamin Butler had two nicknames. One of them was Beast Butler because he was so wicked and murdered so many people. I mean, unarmed. But he had another nickname, and that other nickname was Spoons, because wherever he went, he stole. And he would even steal the silverware in the houses that he ate in. So he was named Beast Butler and Spoons Butler. Now, David Dixon Porter was the Thief of the Mississippi. Porter's sailors sometimes stole cotton, and then they would stencil on it CSA to make it look like it was captured just so they could have their share. Now listen, Porter was so good at this. His share for 1 6-week operation was $60,000. We're talking about in 1860s now, folks. We're talking about when dollars were usually backed with gold. Now, let me tell you something. I hope you can see not only the numerical advantage and the industrial advantage, but the economic advantage. Not only was the South using everything they could to support their southern soldiers,
But when the North came by, they were stealing and taking everything that they could possibly take. No wonder the South was reduced to absolutely nothing. Let me tell you, folks, the South did not have a government in place. It did not have the manpower. It did not have the industry. It did not have the economics. So the question could be asked, not just why the South lost, but how was the South enabled to fight as long as it did? I read just the other day, someone said, God's triumphs are often disguised as a string of disasters. And I think next week when we get to the theological answer and we're going to look in Scripture, we'll see it was not just the South that lost. It was not just the South that lost. I'm going to show you the North lost as well. Let's pray. Father, we are thankful for Jesus Christ today. We're thankful for His salvation. And we're thankful, Lord, that we can see where we are and how we got here. And we can truly see that we're suffering today from the sins of our fathers and our forefathers, as they did leave Thy truth and Thy word. So today, Lord, as they have sown the wind, we're weeping the whirlwind. We ask for grace and mercy, not only for repentance, but to be enabled to rectify that which is wrong and bring our lives back into conformity to the Word of God. In Christ's name we pray. Amen.

You got the FBI, the FCC, the Federal Trade Commission Agency, and they all have one thing in common, that is they're federal. But here's one thing, if you haven't guessed, there ain't a thing federal about the Federal Express, and the only thing federal about the Reserve is that it's criminal!

every duty with patriotic love, until the day an order came from officers above, from his officers.

country. My name is Michael New. Yes, my name is Michael New. On Tuesday morn, October 10th, inspection of the men by Finland's General Engström, he had to look again. The traitorous eyes of

Because I could not speak, others spoke for me. Because I could not walk, I had no chance to flee that grasp of tyranny. Because I could not stand up for my right to life, I am a victim of those who say I have the right to die. I cannot cry out to those who would end my days and tell them I am still aware. I am still a

people. I was planted right straight down on a piece of sanctified ground that was written about in my holy Bible. I was raised in the backwoods of Virginia. I took my first two steps and discovered Carolina. I was a natural freeborn child growing up.

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0: We go. Here we go. 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Hello.
1: Yep, we're going.
0: There you are. Okay. All right. I was getting worried.
1: Yeah, I had one more button to push.
0: Una más, una más.
1: Yeah. Una más.
0: Hola, hola.
1: So we're Alvin Lee's already done, Raj. Let her
0: Pardon
1: go.
0: Me?
1: Alvin
0: oh,
1: Lee's
0: we're on the
1: already
0: air?
1: Done. Yeah.
0: Oh, I never heard it. Okay, well, my bad. Sorry. Ooh, discombobulating morning. Good morning. I guess we're live, right?
1: Yes, okay. We are.
0: Well, live and in livid color. Livid. Here on the Thursday edition, Radio Ranch, do what, Paul?
1: Livid. Yeah, okay.
0: Livid color.
1: Not living color.
0: Livid.
1: We're the...
0: No, livid color over the vents. Here we go on the Thursday. Double duty for Paul today. He gets to work hard on the Thursday edition, and we'll explain that in a minute. Roger Sales, your host. Didn't even hear the music this morning. I got kids in town, you know. And today is the 21st of May, almost two-thirds of the way through this little old pesky month. Got a big holiday around the corner. I guess it memorializes all the Americans that left blood on foreign shores for our benefactors. Anyway, Paul, if you'd be so kind to give us the people that are helping us this morning, and we'll launch into whatever the... I got a big tip for you. Got a big tip for you. Sulfur. Sulfur. Go ahead, Paul, if you would.
1: Sulfur? Okay.
0: Sulfur, baby. Sulfur.
1: Sulfur. Gotta love it. Okay. We're on radiosoapbox.com. Thanks to Paul English, who will be having his own show this afternoon, 3 p.m. Eastern. 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I'll start the stream and then I'll just go off and do this, that, and the other thing. 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So come on down, pack a lunch, stay the day, because the discussions go well into the afternoon for sure. So
0: yeah, I do. Gosh, okay, good morning. It's a little cloudy this morning. We've had beautiful weather, summer weather almost for days. And the day my visitors get here, it gets cloudy, of course.
1: Mm-hmm.
0: Anyway, maybe that'll clear up after the show. I'll go on up and sashay up to Quito because that's where they got a hotel. If they asked me, I'd instructed them to get one down here in the valley. But anyway, they got one up there, so I guess I'll go up there and we'll spend the afternoon together and go have a nice early dinner, and then I'll come on back down in the valley. Anyway, Dean and Suzanne, they're from Virginia, and they're Nancy. Suzanne is Nancy's little sister. And I'm not sure the ages that separate them, but they're sisters, and Suzanne's the one that got turned on to our broadcast here. I mean, this is back when we were with Truth Frequency Radio, so that's been a long time, over 10 years.
1: Mm-hmm.
0: So good. They finally get to meet her after all these years. We hadn't communicated constantly, but Nancy came in to fill the void there for us, who comes on and speaks with us. She's down there homesitting. So anyway, that'll be, they're here today in Quito, and then they're on a tour of the jungle for 6 days. So unfortunately, Suzanne Sedin's got a headache this morning. That's a little bit of a sign of altitude reaction. So you go lay down. Hopefully it'll go away. He won't have enough time to acclimate because they'll be back over in the jungle, which is, you know, not at the altitude here. And they're going to be there for 6 days. And then they go up to altitude down in South Ecuador in Cuenca. And then they're going to come back, spend 3 days here. And then they head back to Virginia. So anyway, looking forward to meeting and spending some time with them. It's an unusual occurrence for me to get to cavort with you folks. And so it's always welcome. And especially where I hadn't had a lot of gringos to talk to, you know, as of late because of my situation here with the Israel First Committee. Sulfur. Did you have any idea why I said sulfur? I'm kind of letting people dribble into the show because I want them to get this. They might not have gotten this. I hadn't seen it, but once, I think, or heard it mentioned twice. Sulfur, Paul, what would you think sulfur might be good for?
1: Elemental sulfur is very, very good for the body.
0: I'm not talking about internally. I'm talking about externally.
1: Externally? Well,
0: externally. Well, it's not good to get on your skin, evidently. Okay. You don't want to get it on your skin, but here's what you do. You go to the tractor store, some other place you might get that sort of thing, and there's a bag, it'll say sulfur on it. I don't think it's very expensive. And you come home and you get, you know how when you do wash, how socks always get lost. You always lose one sock, right? The dryer eats one sock or something, okay? I don't know all the specifics. I just know often a sock will disappear. Well, so you probably got some single socks back in the drawer somewhere. Anyway, if you don't, you go by and get one of the ones you're just about worn out or whatever, and you take a bunch of that sulfur, Paul, and you put it in that sock, and then you tie the sock at the top. Now you got a sock with sulfur. SWS, sock with sulfur, right? Now, every time before you go out, you go down around your feet and socks and pants, and you beat that sock all over you, all over your clothes on the outside, and you'll never have a Lone Star tick or a chigger.
1: Really?
0: Yes. Cheap, inexpensive, incredibly effective. The people that we're talking about said that they'll run from it. You see, put it next to them, hell, they'll run. Okay. And this was from an old surveyor. I saw a short video with an old surveyor, been surveying 20, 25 years. Said the guys, how do you keep away from ticks and chiggers? He goes, this old surveyor told me this trick. I just told you, you take sulfur, go buy it, it's inexpensive, put it in a sock, tie the sock, and then just beat you all the way up to about your knees, your pants and your socks and your shoes, and you will not get this Lone Star tick crap. That's cool. We mentioned it. When we first mentioned it the other day, a couple of people came on and said there were some things you could also buy, cedar something. There's some cedar other side. Things that'll keep them. Yeah, well, but I don't know how expensive that stuff is, but I know sulfur is real cheap. Okay.
1: Yeah.
0: So a very inexpensive way. Now, also, should you have already been bitten, Paul, by this pesky little bastard, this Lone Star tick that they've got all over the country, pretty close, then there's help because Pfizer's, they released a vaccine 20 years ago that was like 73% efficacious, I think that's the word they use, that effective. And there wasn't enough sales on it, and Pfizer dropped. Well, they're bringing it back now. So should you've already been bitten, there's a chance you can go get you an mRNA Pfizer anti-Lone Star tick shot.
1: Oh, goody.
0: You're thrilled, I know. But I think the sulfur is the easiest remedy. Again, go to the truck store. Hell, you might could find it over at Walmart, although I hate to promote them. Go to your local truck store, help them out. Get some sulfurs in a little bag, a little maybe pound, couple pound bag. Find a sock, put a bunch of it in there, tie the top off, and beat your legs, ankles, and shoes before you go outside. And you won't have to worry about it. Thought that was a quick, easy, doable solution. Okay.
1: Uh-huh.
0: So anybody got questions on that? I think it's pretty simple.
2: Is it a white powder?
0: I have, no, usually sulfur is yellow, Joan.
2: Okay.
0: Usually sulfur is yellow. Anybody else? Joan, you don't have to worry about it. They're not dropping Lone Star Ticks in Costa Rica.
2: Goodness.
0: Or in Ecuador. You know. But right, folks up in the States,
1: she'll be
0: and
1: in
0: I
1: Carolina.
0: Mean, there's a. And do what now?
1: She'll be in Carolina. Spent the summer in Carolina.
0: Well, no, I think her house is still being remodeled. She never goes back up there. She just talks about it. Isn't that right, Joan? When's the last time you were in South Carolina?
2: Last fall.
0: Okay. Is your house finished being remodeled yet?
2: No, we're working on another house now. So, yeah, the other one got finished, and then now another one.
0: Okay, and what do you do? Refurbish them? And what do you do? Refurbish them and sell them, or what?
2: No. But I wanted to say something about this.
0: Hold on, Joan. These are all your personal houses that are being refurbished?
2: Yeah.
0: Okay. All right. So you're a wealthy. So you're a wealthy gal from St. Simon's Island that moved down to Costa Rica while your house is being refurbished. Is that what we got going on here?
2: It's just two houses, one in Costa Rica and one in South Carolina.
0: Oh, okay. So you're just going to flip back and forth. Okay. So yeah, anyway, well, when you get to South Carolina, you want to go get that done, because I believe I saw a map. I didn't get to look at it long enough. I saw a map where it's colored in red where these ticks are showing up, and a lot of it was in Georgia. Rick, down there where you are. And it looked like it's not total coverage. Of course, there's places on the country that aren't very friendly to ticks, like deserts and stuff. But there are a lot of places ticks are generally not found that they've been dropping these boxes. It's a terrible situation between Bill Gates and his flying mosquito syringes and now these damn ticks. These people have got a lot of comeuppance. They got a bunch of comeuppance coming, Joan. Yes, now what was your comment?
2: Yep. The Cedarside Company. They also make in addition to their Cedarside spray, they also make one called Tick Shield. Tick Shield.
1: Mm-hmm.
0: Tick Field. Okay. Well, there's Tick another shield. Option for you. Shield. I don't know how expensive those are. I'm sure they're very effective. But this one, if sulfur is just cheap. I don't know how much it is, but it ain't much. Okay.
2: But
0: so,
2: anyway, black pants. It gets on your black pants.
0: What, sulfur does?
2: Yes.
0: Well, I think it's just the dust of it. It's not like a paste you're putting on. You're just dusting yourself. But any presence of sulfur evidently makes these things just go berserko. So just giving that to the audience for a little common tip here. You can go get Cedarside. You can go do whatever you want. But this one is effective. And I got to believe it's probably the most economical. Okay.
2: Right.
3: And if you're worried, Joan, you can just wear yellow pants.
0: There you go. Just wear yellow, Joan.
1: Hey, yellow fit right in Costa Rica. Raj, I have to step away. The moderators have been promoted. Everything is running along swimmingly. I have to go deal with my landlady. So okay. Enjoy the show. I'll be monitoring
0: we'll
1: for
0: go remote. Okay. Well, Paul's taking off there. For a minute, we got a situation here. let people dribble into the show. We've got a situation here that needs to be addressed and remedied, and I mean as quickly as possible. And that's the situation with Paul. Now, Paul's having to go deal with his landlady. He informed us after the show yesterday in the after show that she evidently has sold that the building he lives in. I think he talked to the new owners yesterday, and they want him out by August the 1st. That's not very far away. That's 60-something days away. And then the situation is he found a place down in northern Oklahoma. I assume Joe's involved in this. Found a place down there that needs a little bit of work if it's going to make it through next winter. So he, I guess that falls on Paul within that 60-something days. But we need to get him some funds, okay? You know, not much. I don't think this is very much for our audience. But about $7,500. I kicked in $1,200 out of my dental pile yesterday, okay? So, and he's got about, I think he said he had about $6,000 already. We need $15,000 for Paul to move. Paul is integral to this situation. I don't know. It'd be difficult for me to go back to doing everything without him. I can tell you that, because we'd have to change a whole bunch of stuff. And then I'd have to run everything. Paul's a wonderful sidekick for me. He's a great technician for all of us. And if you appreciate what this show's about, and if we've done anything for you, and it said this is the Clarion Call, I don't ask the audience only one other time in all these years, in 15 years, I had to ask the audience for money. That was when I was moving last time. I just didn't have, at that point, very low in cash flow and didn't have the funds to give them a deposit, a 1 month, 2 month, first and last month and all that. I just didn't have the funds. I got on here one day. I was under a lot of pressure. I set up a Give, Send, Go or one of those accounts. And on Sunday, it was difficult for me with my eyesight, but I managed to set one up. And I remember that was on a Sunday. And on Monday came on, we had a listener, a real good listener from California. I don't remember his name. He came on and said, Roger, you do an awful lot for us. What can we do for you? And it just hit me at just the right time. And I started just crying here on the air. I don't like asking you for money. And anyway, that was amazing, the response I got from the audience. And I transitioned over. I got out of that last place I was in and into the Hobbit House here, what I call it, in the Shire. And I've never had a problem since. In fact, my whole life turned around when I got out of that old place and made this transition. I thank y'all for that. So we need that for Paul. It's the only other time I've ever asked you for money. I actually got an email from Merca last night. And Merca, are you with us this morning? Hope so. Anyway, I wrote Merca back on what she'd ask about the Bob yesterday from Kalispell with that tax problem. She had an answer for him. I said, I don't have his address. But anyway, and I wrote her, I said, we got this situation with Paul. He's got to get moved by August 1st. We got about half the money now. We got about half the $15,000 already. We just need to top that off. So I'm going to implore and ask you, for the second time in 15 years, if any of you, and I know times are bad. I know inflation's going up. I know gas is going up. I know groceries are going up, and you probably, and inflation's just eating away purchasing power. I understand what's going on. That's why doubly I hate to do this, but we really need about $7,500. Now that's not in these days and times an awful lot of funding. But if you can, however you can manage, and let's get some funds in here to Paul. I'm going to be talking about it every day, okay? Because this is a real test of what we've done and what we've built here. If what we've got, I've never asked you for any money for your freedom, okay? Never, not once. Never told you to do it. Just fed you with information. 6 days a week, I'm on the air for hours. Stay in the after show sometimes for quite a while. These are the things that I've done. I've put 33 years of my life into this because I know how important it is. And if we can't raise $7,500, well, then I got to, what's the use of doing this? If we can't even raise $7,500 to help get the solid foundation of technical on, when we've got the only answer that's viable in the whole world, it appears. So that's what I'm asking you. If you could dig deep, find whatever you got, whatever we can get to Paul. And let's see, you see, now we're under a time lag. If we could get that $7,500 raised this week and next week, well, then he could start really working with 60 days. He's got to pack. He's got to get the bus, everything in his bus. He's got to get headed south. We're going to take a week off from the show and play replays because he just can't handle running the show and driving and all that at one time. Now let's get Paul moved and let's get this damn situation behind us. He's been playing with it for a couple of years. This is the third option. Third time's the charm. Please, I don't care if it's $10, $25, $50. If you can give more, give more. But we got to get $15,000 in Paul's hands as quickly as possible. We got half of it now. So there's places to donate on the web. Well, when he gets back from talking to his landlady, we'll... It's on. He's got a place to donate on the web, or there's probably other ways. And as I said, I even asked Merca if she'd send out a message to, she's got over 500 members there in her Telegram group. I mean, I don't know how Dave and Kay can help, but I'm sure they can figure out something. And we just got to get that amount to Paul as quickly as possible. Not 15, the whole 15. We got half of it. All we need is $7,500. That's not an awful lot of money or currency. Federal Reserve notes, Babble bucks these days. So, if you appreciate what we do, if you think that we've delivered you something of value, my fee is to help Paul here. Let's see if we can get the... everything move. Hell, we may even have a little extra funds for some of this equipment that we might need just to make, it's all just to make us better. Okay. It's all to make us better, more viable. We got a long path ahead of us. We got a big answer. We're waiting for an opportunity to put our big answer in front of a big audience. Cause I think we'll get results then, a reaction in these damn pompous chutzpah, arrogant, full of themselves crowd, the Epstein crowd. Let's get this information in front of a wide public audience and see how many of these little pieces of paper that don't mean anything that they get up there. And let's see if we can't put some pressure on these bastards. I'm telling you. And look, you people study this stuff too. Has there ever been anybody in the history of the planet, last couple thousand years, that's ever backed these son of a bitches into a corner like we've got them? Can you think of one incident where anybody has beaten these bastards without just grabbing them by the scap of the damn neck and their kippa and throwing their ass out of the country? It's always the same thing. It's always monetary fraud. And it starts with monetary fraud. And then they come over and they buy all the politicians. And then they got the whole thing and they're going to put the interest on you. That is the same thing. You heard that clip we played yesterday? That's a whole pattern all the way out. It goes back to Syria before Christ, 500 years. That's what we're dealing with.

0: I did. I beat their asses. Many of you listen to this message right now, beating them too. Did they send back, say, no, this isn't applicable? Sorry, you're our slave. Have any of you gotten that damn letter? No. Yeah, but they just stand mute. They don't know what to do with this. They just hope and pray it doesn't spread. And by God, their hopes and prayers are being answered. It appears to me. Because with all this crap happening, we don't even have one new person on here in 2-3+ weeks. Not one. It doesn't seem like our game's working too well, does it? It's our game that isn't working too well. Theirs is working real good. They just, do you realize really what happened Wednesday? Was it Wednesday or Tuesday? Tuesday. They proved to us that the United States is not a sovereign country. We had an election that was decided by an outside country. We're no longer sovereign. Duh. Right in front of God and everybody.
1: Thomas Massey said, Thomas Massey said that that man who won, that Jewish man who won, he didn't even want to be the, he didn't even want to do it, but Israel Netanyahu or somebody.
0: Joan, I don't believe the guy. Joan, I don't believe he is Jewish. I don't think he is Jewish, Joan.
1: The Jews paid him to do it.
0: Okay, well, I'll buy that. Everybody knows that. But the guy that beat him isn't Jewish, and that's what you said. He's not.
1: I'm sorry. I thought he was.
0: What? Okay. Anyway.
1: I thought he was too.
0: No, he's not.
2: I'd say he's definitely a Zionist.
0: Oh, without a doubt. Do you know how many? Lisa, do you know how many contributions he got from inside Kentucky?
2: Maybe none.
0: Oh, no, he got some. How many, let's see if somebody else probably heard this. How many contributions to this guy came? I don't even know his name. That beat Massey. How many do you think he got from inside the state of Kentucky? Not the district, inside the entire state, the bluegrass state, the wonderful state of Kentucky. How many contributions did he get from inside Kentucky? Somebody got a wag? I would think you guys would want to be interacting in conversation here. Do we not have anybody out there? Does nobody give a crap? You afraid to answer? Does anybody know how many contributions that his opponent got from inside his home state? He owns a farm up there. He's got a store. Heard a gal call Linda Alex yesterday. Name, one of them. Yes, ma'am?
2: His name is something like Galreen. Ed Galreen.
0: Okay. Okay, I probably, but it lived 20 minutes away from his ranch. She said, yeah, he's got a store. He's a successful businessman. So, you know, they were asking, is this guy even in Kentucky? How long has he been there, et cetera? He's a Kentuckian. How many contributions did he get from inside the state? Not inside the 4th District, from inside the state of Kentucky.
1: Massey said he's in Israel. He said Galreen is in Israel.
0: He had a party the last night after the election. Joan, where do you get some of this stuff you come up with?
1: That's what Thomas Massey said.
0: No, he didn't. He's in town. He had to call him to give his consolidation message.
1: Okay, goodbye. Whatever. Have a good day.
0: Thank you, Joan. Please, please, Joan, listen closer. Please. I forgot. Okay, back to my question. How many people gave him a contribution from inside the state of Kentucky? Does not one person in this audience know that? Honestly.

0: I
1: Oh.
0: think a lot of us here, Roger, have given up on elections because they're not fixing them. They're still using the
1: Well, I'm
0: machines.
1: not,
0: There's so
1: no. Well,
0: much to
1: I
0: get rigged.
1: understand. I'm trying to illustrate that right now.
2: How
1: Okay, since
2: much?
1: nobody knows, what do what?
2: I said, how much? I don't know, Roger. How much?
1: 71 contributions entirely from the entire damn state. 71.
2: You got a dollar amount? Did he have a big
1: No,
2: donors,
1: no,
2: big
1: no, no.
2: donors?
1: That's all I heard. Just the number, 71. I don't know other than that. But of the 30 plus million, which is what people are saying was really spent, we see 20. We knew it was 10, and we heard 15, then we heard 20 at the last minute, and then people are saying now it's probably up in the 30s. Okay, and I asked yesterday, if you remember listening, Rick, what's the average? They asked, I don't remember if they asked Thomas Massie or another representative. They said, what's the average amount that's spent on an election in that district? You remember $200,000? These people spent over 30 million. Hello? So if anybody in the whole damn country that's paying any kind of attention doesn't understand that Israel owns this country and runs it lock, stock, and barrel, you just weren't paying attention very hard.
2: Isn't
1: That's the
2: that the
1: same
2: point of not
1: thing.
2: registering AIPAC is so they can just spend whatever they want, right?
1: Well, I think that's part of the FARA Act. I'm not sure of all the intricacies in it. They would have to declare themselves as a foreign agent. And see, we got a lot of these American Jews, which are traitors and double agents because they're got double citizenship and they favor Israel. And so those things don't apply to them. They come back and say, well, these aren't foreigners, they're Americans. See the trick?
0: Did
1: It's
0: you say,
1: repulsive. I thought you were gone.
0: Roger?
1: Yes.
0: Roger, did you see Trump say he wants to be the next prime minister of
1: I saw,
0: Israel?
1: no. Joan, he didn't say he wants to be. He said he could be.
0: What's the difference?
1: Oh, Joan. You don't know the difference between could and want. I'm not sure I'm going to take any more of your questions.
0: Okay, bye.
1: He said he could get elected with 99% in Israel. He didn't say he was going to do it. He said he could. And I'm sure he probably could. Joan, please listen to things closer. Please. You'll do yourself a good favor if you'll just start listening closer. Okay. So the question that comes to mind is, what is this? We don't know the repercussions of this. That's the future. Is this going to be a
2: Right.
1: tipping point? Hold just a second, Boris. Is this going to be a tipping point, Boris, for the average
2: Well,
1: dumbass
2: I think
1: American out there?
2: the only thing that is going to save this country is the people form a revolution. That's it. This is no fixing for this, Roger. They're
1: Well,
2: doing it in your face. They're not hiding
1: look,
2: it
1: Boris.
2: anymore. They're doing it
1: No,
2: right
1: they
2: there in your
1: don't.
2: face.
1: They are, and that's the time we're at. It's getting so bad. They've gotten such control. They've got their hubris and their chutzpah and all the rest of their crap, and they're going, you don't have a chance, and they're trying to rub our nose in it. Well, I think they're wrong because in history, they've always been defeated before, okay? And lies and evil does not overtake good. Maybe a short period of time, but not in the long run. But yeah, but this is their traditional attitude. Okay. This is when they're also speeding up. Have you noticed, Boris? The agenda's really sped up. Oh, his eight, they've spent a little over $1 billion trying to influence Americans that Jews are good people, and it ain't working. You heard Lauder get up in front of the Jewish Congress last week and said, we spent millions and millions and millions of dollars. It's not working. No, it's not, because it's not the people's perception of the Jews. It's what the Jews do and how they affect the people that gives them that vision. And until you bastards admit that you've caused all your anti-Semitism problems over damn centuries, millennia, you've caused it with your crap. What did we hear of that video yesterday? Every one of them, over 100 of them, they get control of the money. They go in and they use institute usury. They take up all the money in the society. They control the politics, and they got you over the barrel with your hands behind your back paying God knows what kind of a percentage rate. It's what's happened every time, folks. For over 2,000 years. You'd think we'd learn, wouldn't you? Are they right? Are we so stupid that we need them to guide us? Is their rationalization correct? That we're the stupid cattle? And, well, it appears to me that they're probably correct. Because nobody wants to hear the truth. If they did, we wouldn't have enough phone lines for this damn program. Okay? So maybe they're right. We are stupid. We are gullible. So that's the mass of people, it would appear to me. Rick, have you got any problem with that? Doesn't that appear what's going on? Doesn't it appear that they're right, that we're nothing but stupid cattle and we need them to oversee us? Because I'm putting the freedom. Here's how you get out of the pen right here. We can't even have a new damn person wanting to do that in the weeks. In the most crucial time, with starting World War III, with these son of a bitches coming in and spending $30 million plus dollars in a little podunk Kentucky district with 31 rural counties. Right in front of the whole country. Will it be a tipping point? I don't know. I hope so. I'm waiting for one. If there was any more of a blatant example of who these sumbitches are, what they're doing and how they're controlling the country, and even to the most feeble of minds, how long they've been doing this. I hear people go, well, this goes back a couple of generations. Hey, it goes back a hell of a lot longer than that. It goes back to March the 9th of 1933 when they put your damn grandparents in slavery. That's when it goes back to. That's when they changed the system. That's when the paper money that you're responsible for the debt compiled on it came out. That's when all that happened. That's when all the administrative agencies started showing up in Roosevelt's New Deal, Raw Deal, Jew Deal, whatever the hell you want to call it. Are they right? Are we going to give it in to them that we're so dumb? Well, of course, not us here, because we're here. All the other people out there, that they've got a chance to get out of this crap and they won't even entertain it? They don't want to listen to it. They want to ridicule it. God dang it, they love their damn slavery. That asshole from 100 years ago was right. That Englishman. They'll love their slavery. By God, they love their slavery, but that's getting short time because they're fixing to unlove it real quick. And just as soon as this inflation starts spiking and you start getting hungry and there ain't no damn water and they're building data centers next to you, maybe then you'll wake up. Maybe.
3: Hey, Roger.
1: Good morning, Mer. Please relieve me.
3: Joan's cracking me up. She does this innocent child thing all the time. Cracks me up. It was a joke. Listen, here's 25 seconds.
4: I would have come out sooner, but I had to call my opponent and concede, and it took a while to find Ed Galrine in Tel Aviv.
1: It's a joke, Joan. It's a joke.
4: I did get the call for that. Called and conceded the race. We've been honorable the whole time, and we're going to stay that way. But I would.
3: Yep, that's the thing. Be honorable, see? And you know what? I think Joan sort of points out kind of the epitome of this is, Is this what it's going to take? It's like taking a donkey and whacking him with a board, you know? It's a, you see this yet, you know? Another thing going on with Miriam Adelson is that biatch is a witch. She's in Texas, taking over territory there and wants to open a casino. See, this is what the vampires do. They suck the blood out of you. They know they can get people to fall for this, you know, hopium of winning money from the house. And they're not going to do it, you know. And so...
1: Well, I'm sure that Texas governor rolled out the damn red carpet for her. He likes them some bitches so much.
3: Oh, yeah, it's the money. It's the money talking. I mean, she, you know, she's in control of many billions.
1: And where does the money come from? The money comes from us being enslaved and them collateralizing our future labor. Here's the answer right here. We can't spread it. People don't want to listen. They're too damn complacent.
3: No, they want to go to the casino and, you know, have some more blood suck.
1: Well, really, as you look at this, trying to analyze it, look for some God. Please give me some answers. Okay. Please give me some answers. Are you going to let these son of a bitches do this for thousands of years? I mean, I know they're your devils. You're going to make us damn stupid to the point we got the answer and can't even respond to it, can't consider it, can't even conceive it.
3: Well, they come at us from so many angles, you know, the health issues, you're very afraid. And, you know, everything points to with their psyops, just stay calm and maintain your health and do research on whatever the op is. Currently, I got some email about some people trying to worry about Ebola. You know, that's the name of the river there. Dr. Robert Bowen got thrown out because way back 10 years ago or so. Was showing it was easily cured with ozone. You know, it's, and this is what they're going to do throughout, is just weaken and weaken us so that, or this is the attempt, all right? Don't let it happen to you. Just get away from their media and all this stuff they're talking about, because they just weaken you.
1: There's five pillars of freedom I've been able to identify, and I've taken care of every one of them, okay? But you may not know this. There's health, first of all. Like, if you don't have your health, I don't care how much money you got. It didn't help Miriam Adelson's husband, Sheldon, too much. He died, okay? So you got to have your health. Then you can come out of her spiritually. If you're into this Judeo-Christian crap and rapture and all, please get a handle on this. This is their doctrine, okay? And unfortunately,
3: I put spiritual first, because then the other four fall in line. Go ahead.
1: Okay, well, I'm just trying to cover them. But I know if you don't have your health, you don't have to be spiritual. You don't have your health, you're just dead, okay? No matter what else you got. So there's five of them. Health, spiritual, geographical. You don't have to live there if you don't want to. There's where all the center is up there. Let's see, health, spiritual, geographical, financial. You can come out of her financially. Use her babble bucks for necessity. Go buy gold, silver, Bitcoin, land, something that's solid. And what's the other one, Murr? There's one more.
3: I don't know. I was waiting for you to say.
1: Financial, political. Geographical. Pardon me?
5: Political.
1: Yeah, political. Oh, well, we do that right here naturally. We come out of her. They don't ever object. They seem to recognize it. Even the FBI up there in Maryland, right there, you know, Frankfort, Kentucky, speaking of Kentucky, they get her notice. They send her back a letter that says, you got to come turn in your concealed carry permit. You've expatriated. She goes, what? Calls into the show. I said, well, obviously, here's some more of these officials that don't know their ass from a hole in the dirt. You didn't expatriate at all. Well, finally, they go, no, you got to bring that in. You got to go contact the FBI. She calls the FBI. They won't return the call. She writes them a letter. They write back and say, we got nothing to do with this. Okay. And finally, somebody in the police department says, okay, I kind of get an idea what's coming on. He didn't say that. Sign this affidavit and you don't have to do all that. And I told Marilyn to write him back, say, hey, buddy, I'll do this, but I don't need your stinking license. Okay. So what were you trying to say, Mer or Joan or whoever?
3: It was me. If you just think about the things that Jews need to be stopped from doing and then turn that around to the things you need to have. Right? Good education, you know, the politics. I'm just saying it's
1: good air, good water.
3: Yeah.
1: Anyway, that's where we are, folks. And we're headed to some kind of a gigantic, irresistible force meets the immovable object. It's coming. How much is this Massey incident going to contribute to that right there? How many people, Mer, do you think woke up and go, oh, I like this Massey guy. He's the most popular, has the best voting record out of the whole bunch up there. He speaks the truth. He speaks truth to power. He stands up to him. I like him. And here these creeps are coming in and spending $20+ million to defeat him in a race that would normally have about $200,000 spent.
3: $15 million spent on him. So there's $35 million altogether for both sides of the race.
1: Well, that's what people are saying has been spent. So anyway, I don't know, folks. We're going to have to take one day at a time and find out how it turns out. I don't know any other way. It may be, Mer, that this is one of those things. Just let me finish, please. It's one of those things that looks very dark at the time where there's incredible results down the line as it pans out. We don't ever know how the consequences of all this are going to pound out. That's why I wanted to say, is this a tipping point event? I'm asking a question. Is this a tipping point event to wake up some more people? All right, hold on, Mer. I'm going to shut up. I want you to talk.
3: I'm just saying it shines such a bright light on the whole situation. You know, how can you avoid it and try to make out of a joke that's serious? And come on, people. And they're so happy looking because this is what it is. It is a tipping point. It's waking people up. And if you can't be awakened by that, well, you know, and just forget politics altogether.
1: Let them go on down the road. Quit wasting your time on them. If this doesn't wake them up, folks, there ain't nothing going to wake them up. It's just like Brezhnikov said, when they get to that stage, you doesn't care how many facts you put in front of them, they can't see it. It appears to me that's where we are.
3: Yeah, you know, Massey has 7 more months, and there's nothing stopping people. Apparently, they can't write him in, you know, for that position, but they could write him in for senator.
1: Well, here's the thing, and this is kind of a little bit of contention on the race. I heard somebody analyzing this about a week ago and said, this is a very rare event in Kentucky to have a runoff among one of the parties in a primary. It's very rare. Now, they said that there were no mail-in ballots, I guess, other than regular absentee ballots, okay? But now here at the last, there were 10,000 ballots delivered. Yes.
3: 10,900 and he lost by 10,200.
1: According to who I was listening to, they can't do that in Kentucky. There were no mail-in ballots other than the regular absentee that somebody will go in and sign up for, and you got to have 2 witnesses when you take the ballot out and you mark your ballot and you put it in another envelope and seal it, and the witnesses have got to sign it. You've got to sign it, and then you put it in another envelope. Those are the regular absentee ballots. Supposedly, there was 10,000 ballots discovered at the last minute that showed up. I haven't heard any kind of repercussions on shenanigans that may be pulled off here. But do you know that the opposition vote, in other words, the vote against, I think this way I understand it, Murr, the vote against Massey was 357% higher than previously. There was some vote that was 357% higher than it had been in all the previous elections. I think there's your skullduggery right there. Okay. But I want to see if they're going to contest it. What about these mail-in ballots? What about maybe some of the other shenanigans? All the press said there's a huge, huge turnout. I heard people from Kentucky call in and say, well, me and my husband, the kids went and voted, and there wasn't anything different. Wasn't no lines around the block. It's just like every other time. So evidently that there was a huge turnout, Murr, is kind of meant to be put out there to cover up this 357% increase. But we don't know all the specifics. And I just don't understand it. But I know there was ballots. There's not supposed to be unless they're those regular absentee ballots. And you can bet your ass that whatever election chicanery that these son of a bitches have ever been able to figure out and perfect were at play Tuesday in Kentucky. Now, Murr.
3: Yeah. You know, there was another thing, too, besides the election. You know, they always like to sneak things in. I mean, they have no respect for the people at all. And so they do whatever chicanery they can. And this bill that protects Trump and his family.
1: Oh, my God. No, it's not a bill. It's not a bill. I know what you're going to say. I saw it yesterday, too, from all the future IRS stuff.
3: Yeah, pretty much. Yeah.
1: Okay, it's not a bill. It's not a bill. It's not a
3: resolution, even, I guess, right? Is it a resolution or not even that yet?
1: It came in a settlement, best of my knowledge. Trump was suing the IRS for $1 billion. This came out of the settlement of that. It's not a statute. It's not a bill. It's something in the settlement. And in the settlement, if the audience hasn't heard this yet, strap yourself in. All of Trump's family and their heirs and their assigns forever have no IRS obligation. They'll never be audited.
3: Talk about things that ought to wake people up. Do you remember that big bald-headed guy, the Jewish guy, Roger, that you were talking about, and I sent you some information? Wernick.
1: Paulson?
3: Wernick.
1: Warmack from Georgia, the senator?
3: No, Wernick. He's just talking about stuff. But you had brought him up once before, and I sent you information on him, and so I think I sent you two more videos of him talking about situation. We're just addressing.
1: Well, I'm sure you did. Murr, do you have any idea? There ain't no way I can look at everything everybody sends me.
3: I know. But what the Wernick is his YouTube or BitChute channel. I don't know if he's on YouTube. He's on BitChute for sure. But it's pretty interesting. He really does some skullduggery, digs into that and what that whole thing means. So I'll put it in the chat room, but I did send them to you.
1: I cannot think of who you're talking about. Honestly.
3: Well, you came on one day and you weren't sure who the guy was, but you were impressed with what he had to say. And a bald-headed Jewish guy, you had said, right? And so I found it and sent it to
1: that,
3: you.
1: Okay. I know what you're talking about now. Yeah. Well, that's the only way we're going to say that they've got the rest of the whole Jewish community of no matter what faction, for the most part, with the exception of the Orthodox, they've got them covering for their asses. Okay. Here's an example of all the crap in Gaza. 80% of the Israelis agree with it. It's not 80% Likudniks over there, but 80% of the population of Israel agreed with what they're doing to Gaza. See, they've got to be the ones who've got to stand up and say, stop this murdering of these people. Stop this genocide. They're the ones from inside that have got to get up and point the finger. It's hard for us because all they do is hurl anti-Semite charges at us. Now, when you get as thick-skinned about it as me, oh hell, man! If I had a T-shirt that said I'm proud to be an anti-Semite, I'd wear that some bitch every day. I'd buy it in every color available. Okay, I'd wear it because I'm not scared of there. And that's what they're getting to. They're getting to the point where they're a little invective here. And are you an anti-Semite like the CBS reporter asked Maddox? It's getting to be where that's a detriment to them. It's just losing its effectiveness. They've used it so much. Are you an anti-Semite? Well, I'm not scared of answering yes. Yeah, I am. And I'll tell you what, if God can hate your ass, I can hate you too. And he
3: hated
1: you.
3: Answer him with a question. Are you an Antichrist? Answer him with a question. Are you an Antichrist?
1: Yeah, that'd be good. Rick, what do you got?
6: I may be able to arrange that T-shirt for you if you really want it.
1: Well, can you get it in Spanish? Because I don't know anybody else around here. I guess I could invade the Tuesday lunch and go over there and parade around.
6: Well, I'll tell you what. If you'll email me what you want on it in Spanish, I may be able to make it happen for you.
1: Okay. Well, the problem is I just very rarely ever even leave the house, Rick. I had to get out yesterday to go chase some errands, and I got everything done, but my phone still isn't hooked up with Magic Jack's what I was talking about. One of these days, okay. It's been a year now since I've been able to call in the U.S. except for a week or two when I had this crappy little phone I dropped. But I finally found one yesterday, Rick. I found a regular office plug in the wall with somewhat decent sized dialing buttons in an office supply store. It was the last one they had, Rick. Last one.
6: Okay. Well, I thought you were actually serious. I was going to get you one, but.
1: Well, I go out so rarely, but I'm just saying that facetiously. If I was in the States, I wouldn't have a qualm about wearing it at all. These people down here don't know all that stuff. But the Jewish community down here is quite wealthy, I will say. I've been told that from people that do know them a little bit. And, of course, they own all the big malls and all the big businesses and all of it, you know, as usual, all over the world. This is their, I guess it's their mandate. You know, that's, they got to get money. Their whole damn Babylonian Talmud focuses and revolves around getting money and cheating Gentiles and cheating anybody else. And so they can control. And they've been doing it for thousands of years. They've been kicked out of over 110 countries 1,100 times.
6: My sister makes logos for T-shirts. She's made a few T-shirts with her designs on them. And if anybody wants that kind of thing, get enough orders, I'll make it happen.
1: All right, well, that'd be good. We might can use that. I've thought about calling, contacting, was it Blickley, whatever that organization that some of these talk show hosts have hooked up at, the ones that have come in and backed Alex, and asked me, I got a talk show. I got a real valuable message. Well, we can't even raise $7,500, folks. But there's no sense in doing all that. If we can't raise $7,500 amongst everybody that's been touched and affected by this, if we can get a hold of them, then I got to wonder what the hell I'm doing this for. Honestly, I mean, I know my motivation. My motivation is I despise these son of a bitches. I know what they've done throughout history. Hardly anybody's ever been able to defeat them. Well, we can get them standing in the corners, totally silent. Nobody's ever been able to do that before. Hey, Paul,
7: everybody's struggling. Everybody's struggling. You know, living to paycheck to paycheck, too much month left at the end of the money. It's all the same shit. Because we are the less favored.
1: Well,
7: you know, we're not the evil bastards.
1: Right. And let me tell you, it's not going to get any better. This inflation is just not going to curtail. As long as we're over there with our trying to stick a finger up Iran's ass, it just ain't going to happen for Israel.
7: Right. Yeah.
1: Now, here's the other part of that.
8: Like
1: now, we're depleting all these weapons. Paul?
7: We all have right, a mute all right, that's on. Open. Does somebody want to make a comment or
0: I got somebody's... it.
7: Okay. Thank you, Lisa.
1: Now we've got the situation. We just had Trump go over almost groveling. Chinese treating him like a redheaded damn stepchild.
7: Mm-hmm.
1: Why? What's the big deal? Rare earth minerals. They won't sell us any. And we can't rebuild any of these offensive or defensive stuff without them.
7: Yep.
1: They've got us right into a corner, folks. So it doesn't matter how much money they want to appropriate to build and replenish. It doesn't matter anything. We can't get the basic materials to build these devices because China won't sell them to us. And this was planned far in advance. They would have exclusivity on these things.
7: Yep.
1: And that you can't build these modern technical things without them. Period. So that's where we are, folks. And it ain't a pretty position. And we shouldn't be there. And we would not be there if Trump wouldn't have bent over for these damn globalists, Epstein types. They bent him right over a barrel. Was that the payoff? You and your family, heirs and assigns, never have to worry about an IRS problem again? Was that the payoff for supporting Israel?
7: Yeah, it might have been. I think that's almost a treasonous act, right? Isn't it?
1: Well, yeah, I guess. And, you know, you go into, and we asked Brent one time, he went into it. You've got to be at war for treason to be effective. Well, we're at war. Okay?
7: We've been at war since Lincoln. Comfort.
1: Yeah, well, aid and comfort to these people. Well, it should be.
7: Yeah, we've been at war. We've been under a declared state of emergency since Lincoln. It's never been lifted. That's why they're always declaring the war on terror, the war on...
1: Well, it could be. I thought that was a succession of March the 9th of 33. It might go all the way back. I don't know. I don't care.
7: That's why they've declared out of it. War on illiteracy. War on drugs. It's all the same shit. It's a declaration of war. It's not against a country. It's against a thing. So,
1: folks, I don't know if there's people listening out there that are new. I hope there are. They don't come forward, so I don't know. I'd like to think there are people going, what? I remember somebody telling me about that guy here a while back. Maybe I need to go listen to him a little bit. Well, first of all, if you try and jump in the middle on the show here and you don't have any kind of background, you may think we're nuts, okay? And the reason is because we're saying that you're nuts because you live in a damn illusion in an upside down world. And it's all based on the opposite definitions of words and a practice called equivocation. And that's how they've kept trapped you right there. They've allowed you through this mechanism to trap yourself. That's what's going on. They've allowed you through this mechanism. They've set up everything else very quietly, very slowly, very behind the scenes. And then they come and ask, are you a citizen of the United States? Are you a resident? Yeah, yeah, right there. I live right over there. Sign up. And you just stepped right into a pile of slave poop.
7: Poop. Stepped right in it, did you?
1: Yep. You did it. Undo it. It's your choice. It's got to be voluntary. What do you think voluntary means? It's got to be, well, if you can trick you in and there's fraud, your ass can volunteer out, and they got to recognize it. That's what happens, and that's what's been happening for 15 years. So what you need to do, if you're new and you stumbled into this, you don't know what we're talking about, you need to go back, go to the website, thematrixdocs.com, watch one of the interviews on there, get a semblance of the background, or otherwise you have a tendency to think this information's crazy. You know why? Because you're crazy. Because they've gotten you. The spell has worked on you. Just like everybody else. Until somebody shows you how David Copperfield made the damn Statue of Liberty disappear. Copperfield, Houdini. Why are all the most famous musicians Jews?
8: Hey, Roger.
1: Yes, sir.
8: Yeah, Roger, this is Ed from Michigan.
1: Hey, Ed. How you doing? Well, I'm probably doing better than I am this morning, but maybe I'll get better.
8: Yeah, that Massey thing, that's got a lot of people upset. That's understandable. Yeah, that's pretty bad. I just wanted to, some of you guys have probably seen this, but I just happened to look at that Weiss and Associates YouTube video.
1: Yes.
8: Just because we were talking about revocation of election the other day, and what is it, and that was interesting. And I didn't get to the end of their video yet, but it's pretty informative. They're not far from where we're at. You know, they're using the term American national,
1: right?
8: Quite a bit.
1: Well, that's a legit term. That works, and we found it in the statutes. Okay. It's legit.
8: But, it's pretty carefully done. I was impressed with it.
1: So. Well, Weiss has, Weiss, I thought he was an attorney. I heard he wasn't. Don't know, but he's dead anyway. And they've continued on with this. They don't know about anything about the feudal system. You say they do identify as American nationals. So whether they know about that, what they're doing or not, I don't know. They might not. So anyway, I'm not going to encourage any of you, with the one exception. If you've got withholdings that you've not filed against and you change status, evidently you can get those back very easily by filing an NR. We've had good success there. If you've already filed against those withholdings, supposedly, according to the regulations that John found and understood, you could go back 3 years. You probably have to use what's called a 1040X involved, and we have not been very successful at that. That's the one I would caution you against. If you want to do it, go ahead and do it. I just don't know how much help we can give you. The other one seems to work pretty much like a snap every time. Okay? That's what we know.
8: Yeah, I'm kind of leaning toward, you don't want to do anything that's going to generate 1099s or, interest or anything that's going to get reported to the IRS, because then they're going to start sniffing around you. And I think it's best just to kind of step away and not touch anything,
1: Well, no, don't go back if you, forms. Well, hopefully you're self-employed, okay? Or if you're working for another guy, this should work for you. Go open an LLC, open it without reporting as a corporation. There's an election there. Don't do the election. Then use yourself as an officer, and then have the LLC file and do all that. And the money passes through to you, and you've got no filing obligations. That's sounds like a real good way to do it to me. Okay.
8: Yeah. I was, I had that, I had an LLC going for my property, but I let that drop because you have to have a resident agent, and I didn't feel like paying somebody else to be the resident agent. And I didn't want to say that I was a resident, but, yeah, I'm just, I kind of backed away from all that. I closed my S corp. I closed my LLC. I'm just doing everything under my name now.
1: Okay, that should work too.
8: Yeah,
1: A resident agent, you know what they're wanting there with a resident agent, Ed? That's in case somebody sues you. No, it's where they can deliver process.
8: Yeah, yeah, exactly. That's it's all about that. I agree. You're right on the money there.
1: Well, if you're doing it all under your own name, I think that'll work just fine too. Just just make sure you don't do anything, or else have yourself protected and get a trust in with anything that's valuable to you. So.
8: Right.
1: Just in case there's some situation where a customer wants to come back and come after you, and now you're unprotected because you're sole proprietorship. Okay, so get all of that other stuff taken care of, I'd suggest. All right.
8: Well, and I talked to a lawyer last year, and I asked him, how much protection do you really get from one of those LLCs? And from my feeling from him, it wasn't there's not a tremendous amount of distance, and you've got to do all kinds of reports. And
1: I think it's just a pass-through entity. Okay. I don't know the specifics of it. Never delved into it, never had to, never done it voluntarily, but there's several options for you. And just make sure if you're going ahead as a sole proprietor, that's fine. Just have your shit protected just in case there's a screw up. Okay. So that'd be my suggestion, Ed.
8: Yeah. Yeah. One of the things I've been working on for about almost 3 years now, and I haven't really been successful at it, but I'm trying to do something similar to what Terry Lee was doing with a restricted autograph. Because I think one of the secrets to the whole system is, we are U.S. citizens from the original U.S. citizenship, but we're not the small C citizen.
1: Yep.
8: So there's two types of citizenship. We're one type, they're the other type, and I think it's important that every time we sign any document that says you're a U.S. citizen, that we explicitly state, This is the kind of U.S. citizen I am, and this is the kind I'm not.
1: Well, you could do that.
8: That's kind of what I'm working on, and I don't know if anybody else has gotten anything that they want to share with us on.
1: And the problem you're going to have if that's a government form is that they say you can't deface government forms, where you'd want to go into some sort of an explanation. Just use USA. Right. United States of America. It's really simple. You're right. Of course, that's the two different types of citizenships. Well, I've been telling people for 30-something years, there's two types of citizenships in the country. And my mother would say, I don't want to know.
8: Yeah.
1: What do you do when somebody tells you that I don't want to know, yet you need to impress this information on them because they got the keys to all the wealth the family's accumulated, and if they don't know this, they're not going to make a good decision with it. And that's a big problem with you females. You females go through a marriage, the husband's out working, he's the one that's financially oriented, he's the one that understands this stuff, he dies, you inherit everything, and you don't know jack squat about finances.
8: Right. Yeah, that can happen.
1: Okay. It can happen. Hell, it happens with sickening regularity and percentage. Because you gals outlive us. We're so damn worried about protecting everything and keeping everything over your heads that we die on the damn desk at 40 with a heart attack. Well, now the women wanted to work. Well, hell, some of them are damn dying at early age of heart attacks now. So now you know how it is.
8: Right. Yeah. So what anyway, else, so yeah, I'm trying to figure out the restricted autograph because I think that for me that's where I'm trying to go forward right now.
6: Comment.
1: Okay. I don't know what you're trying. Why? What are you trying to achieve?
8: Oh, okay. So, every time you need to do something in this society, they want you to say that you're a U.S. citizen. small c. You know, they're
1: well, just say
8: they're,
1: no.
8: They're always trying to get you to say that.
1: Okay, well, say no.
8: Yeah, I did that actually, and I think I brought this up. I should call in more often. I listen almost every day, but I'm a mechanic, and I'm often like, man, I got to get this brake job done or whatever.
1: Right, know? Right. I don't understand.
8: Call in.
1: People want their car.
8: Yeah.
1: Just say no. See, I remember in thinking about this
8: year, a couple
1: years ago, I think, what happens if I say no? Have you thought
8: that?
1: Well,
8: the Grand Rapids Police Department wouldn't give me a permit to purchase.
1: Well, then you say, all right, well, here, let me clarify. What was the reason you won't give me one? Because I'm not a citizen of the United States? Well, here's a copy of my affidavit for your files. I'm a citizen of the United States of America, and nobody's rebutted it. How does that sit with you, Grand Rapids?
3: Just say I'm a national.
8: Somebody pitched in a second ago and was saying that they had done a restricted autograph. Do you want to tell us?
1: Have somebody done that? Because I've never heard of this before. So if somebody knows about this, come forward, please. I've heard of restrictive endorsements on checks where you say for deposit only and then sign your name. I've heard of that. I don't know about what you're talking about, Ed.
8: Okay.
2: Comment?
1: Sounds like another Patriot legal theory to me. Can somebody help clarify the issue for me?
2: Comment.
1: Please, Rick, please.
2: Okay. I ran across a very interesting video. It's a guy that combines Rogers' style affidavit with other various things that these Patriots have come up with that seem to be legitimate. And it's quite interesting. And if you want, do you have access to the chat, Ed?
8: No, I don't. No.
2: Well, I'll drop it in.
8: Give me a website. I can go check it out.
2: I can drop it in the chat if somebody can get it to you.
1: You want to tell us what it is, Rick?
8: You want to tell me where it's at?
2: That's hard to do. I mean, I have to give you the specific address, okay? It's a particular video. It's a website. Guy's got a YouTube site. It's got bunches of videos on there, and it's a particular one.
8: Oh, okay. What's the title?
2: Hold on a second. Let me bring it up again.
8: Okay.
1: First of all, the name of the channel.
8: So Roger, the whole restricted autograph thing?
2: It's got several things in it. It's called the Powerful Affidavit of Truth, okay?
8: Powerful Affidavit of Truth, okay.
2: And the site is Richard Vobes, V-O-B-E-S.
8: V-O-B-E-S.
2: Yeah, V as in Victor, O, B as in boy, E, S.
8: Gotcha. Okay.
2: And well, that's helpful. I'm not promoting it, but I thought it was quite fascinating. And this guy seems that a lot of stuff he does works. And the reason I caught my eye was because it combines an affidavit, which is almost identical
8: to where we're at.
2: Yeah. Right down that alley.
1: So what? Did you watch part of this video? What is he doing that makes the affidavit more effective?
2: He sets it up in a strong legal format. And of course he combines some other stuff and you can use what you want. You can throw away what you want, whatever, but it was quite good. And I'm not trying to power your stuff, Rogers, not for my intent.
1: When something works and it's simple, why do you want to try and improve it? It works already. What's the improvement for?
2: Well,
1: please, somebody tell me.
2: Powerful. Well, let me ask you something, Roger. Would you rather go into a battle with a single shot or a revolver?
1: Well, I guess I'd rather go in with a revolver, but why? There's no fighting match yet. what advantages does it give you? And I want to ask Ed, why don't you just tell them you're a national or Czech citizen of the United States and then say, here's my affidavit for your files. I'm a citizen of the United States of America. That's also called a national. See, you're trying to weasel away around something instead of taking the advantages you've got and confronting them with it.
8: Right. Well, you know, I think that, you know, I think what happens when you say that you're a U.S. citizen, they run with the presumption.
1: Of course they do.
8: Right?
1: Yes.
8: Yeah, okay. So somehow you've got to, you know, now I understand I think your philosophy is my paperwork's, you know, with the Secretary of State, that's unrebuttable, right? And they haven't rebutted it. It's on my file.
1: Nor will they. Also, they issued me this highest form of ID issued by the federal government on it also, by the way.
8: Right, and they did. You know, in my case especially, it's appropriate. It says I'm not a U.S. citizen.
9: Comment?
8: No,
1: I don't know that it doesn't directly say that where they're going to understand it. I'm trying to get Ed to take the advantages that he's got, get empowered, and put them on them. Excuse me just a second, Julie. What are you trying to weasel around with some restriction on your signature to overcome something that they need to know? No, I'm not one of those. I'm not a SERF. Here's my paperwork. I gave you notice already. I don't know what you did with it, but here's a second notice. Okay,
8: I'd like to respond to that. Hang on, Julie.
1: Okay.
8: I'd like to respond to that. I think the trick is since there's two types of citizenship, I think that we have to say that we're a U.S. citizen.
1: No, you don't.
8: Because, you know, they can't, I think you do. Because
1: Is there another option on the form besides that?
8: No.
1: Okay. I would check that form. Okay. Ed, you got your own way of dealing with this. I'm not going to criticize you.
8: Motivations.
1: I'm still trying
8: to work through it, Roger. You know, I'm just telling you, you know, I believe there's two types of U.S. citizenship.
1: Well, I know. Well, God, Ed, that's no big revelation. There's two types. One's a citizen of the United States. The other's a citizen of the United States of America. It's right there.
8: Right.
1: It was Jim Crow. Citizen of the United States of America was Whitey. Citizen of the United States was Jim Crow. It's right there.
8: So there was a phraseology that Brent Winters brought up one time, and I think I kind of buy into that a little bit. It's called dishonor. You know, he talks about
1: That's a legal phrase. Okay, it's legally applicable.
8: Right.
1: Okay,
8: you know, I think we've got to be careful that we don't put ourselves in dishonor by being very specific about what we are saying and what we are signing.
1: That's what I'm trying to get to you.
8: I know you think I'm anal about it, but I just want to say.
1: Well, I think you're just approaching it the wrong way. I don't see you approaching it empowered. I see you wanting to go ask permission and scared to do something. That doesn't sound like empowerment to me.
8: I feel that way, Roger. I kind of feel like I'm making progress here, but.
1: Anyway. I hope you are. I'm a lot further down the line with this than you are, too. Okay. So I'll go up to anybody and tell them anything. I'm going to tell them the truth. And if they say, if there's only one option, are you a citizen of the United States? I'm going to check yes or no. I don't know. But I'm going to give them a copy of my affidavit and say, this is who I am. This is registered with the highest authority in the country. And they've agreed with me. And they've issued me this ID. Here's the number. Go ask them.
8: Yeah, I don't necessarily disagree with you. I think that we do have to be fairly assertive. I'm kind of surprised people haven't gotten together and started suing for some of the stuff that's been going on with us, you know. It does seem like, like nationals are just kind of pooped on all the time.
1: Well, why sue for what? I don't hear anybody on here saying they can't get what they're trying to get. What are we going to sue them for?
8: I'm just reluctant to say that I'm a citizen of the United States
1: now,
8: without being
1: Now you told us the real thing. You're reluctant. You're not sure of exactly what you're doing, and you

0: know, Supreme Law website.
1: He didn't know about this.
0: Two types.
1: Yeah. He didn't know about this. Mitch Motulesky didn't know this. He's right about everything else.
0: Right.
1: He just didn't know about
0: this.
1: He
0: does not mention the, you know, the feudal system, I don't think.
1: Well, hey, isn't that the key to everything? That's the key to the whole thing. If he doesn't mention it, I promise you, I was around when Mitch Motulesky's book was floating around. He didn't know this. Nobody in the Patriot movement did. It's the key to the whole thing. See, instead of being reluctant,
0: Go ahead, Rog. Sorry.
1: I just say, Ed, you're going to have to work your way through it. I mean, and just try and get to the empowerment stage because you're not there yet.
0: Yeah.
1: Okay.
0: No, I agree. I'm still working through it. But yeah.
1: No, this is what I am, and if that's the only choice
0: this up
1: on your
0: a few times, you know, I. What's that?
1: If that's the only choice on your Grand Rapids form, well, trick no, and then give them a copy of the affidavit with a short explanation.
0: Oh,
1: with
0: I gave
1: a copy
0: Roger, I gave
1: of,
0: him
1: of your.
0: Okay. When I filled it out, I gave them everything, and I did. Say
1: okay,
0: no,
1: and
0: did
1: they
0: reject?
1: Did
0: them.
1: They? Yeah. And they did they issue you the license or not?
0: No.
1: Okay, now you go sue them. You've been wrong.
0: I'm trying to find a little less cumbersome way to do it. You know, I really don't feel like I want to get into court. So that, anyway. So I'm trying to. If I was hoping somebody on the call had been kind of fussing around with this because I know some other people have been interested in it. And I was hoping somebody, you know, maybe had started working on something like that and, you know, wanted to see if anybody had any success. So.
1: You know what I'd do with I'd go to the county attorney. I'd go contact the county attorney and ask for a meeting with him and sit down and explain this to him. He's the one that they got to answer to. They can't just arbitrarily make legal decisions on their own at the damn desk over a form. And have it be
0: no,
1: fine.
0: I agree. And they did wait, you know, it took them about a week. They stewed on it for about a week and then got back to me. And I tell you what I will do.
1: Here's what I want
0: me,
1: you to do.
0: I will bring that in and I will say exactly what they said on it. And actually that's what kind of got me thinking about this restricted autograph stuff.
1: Okay.
0: Because
1: what, you know, here's your reply. What's the next step in my administrative appeal?
0: Okay.
1: What's the next step in my administrative appeal to your recent decision? And could I, who's the county attorney? Because listen, they have, because of their ignorance and their performance of their assigned duties, they've messed up with the capital F right here. Now you got some grounds to mess with them. Don't start with suits. Start with appeals.
0: All right.
1: Okay. And see what they say.
0: All right.
1: I
0: well,
1: want to talk
0: you.
1: To somebody I with authority it. In the legal side of this decision because I've got facts that they need to be aware of. Assert yourself, Ed.
0: You're
1: free. They're
0: whoever
1: the county attorney is, whoever represents
0: city
1: the
0: attorney.
1: County when they're stepping in crap.
0: Okay. Got it. Yep.
1: So, and please assert
0: right,
1: yourself.
0: I'll look into that.
1: Hold their feet to the fire. Get Ed. You're not free yet, buddy.
0: Take time. Everybody knows that, you know. Like
1: as I totally agree. How long you been messing with this? A couple of years. Okay. Get free, Ed.
0: Yeah.
1: You want to be free? Yeah. Get free. You're not free and in your mind because you're still got reluctance. Get over that.
2: Okay. All right. I'll just
1: go in. What's the next step in my administrative appeal?

0: Yes. Now, who, somebody wanted to add something?
1: Yes, Bruce.
0: Well, well, look who drug in. Hey, Bruce.
1: Yeah, I got the old saying, keep it simple, stupid. Keep it simple, stupid.
2: Okay.
0: And Ed, if you get into a discussion with one of these legal types, here's your question. Can you tell me what happened to Whitey in Jim Crow? Where'd he go?
2: Mm-hmm.
0: What happened to him? Can they just vanish him off the face of the damn earth? And his whole history? Well, no, they can't. And I would take also a copy of Title 42, Section 1983. You know what I'm talking about?
2: Title 42.
0: Of the United States Code, USC.
2: Yep.
0: That's the Civil Rights Code. That's the code that was generated by the 14th Amendment. Okay?
2: Okay.
0: 1983 says, the privileges and immunities of the citizens of the United States are equal to those of the white citizens. You go show them that.
2: Okay.
0: All that's right. Who I am. I'm this. Although it's
2: that.
0: Called labeled different, that's who I am. It's right there in the statute. Okay. Mr. Lawyer, Mr. Clerk, can you overcome Congress? Can you? Are you so powerful a bureaucrat you can overcome Congress, for God's sakes?
2: All right.
0: Okay. Go get empowered.
2: Well, I appreciate the time, Roger.
0: Okay, buddy. Well, we love you. We want to help
2: you.
0: You're
2: right.
0: Free. Make yourself well, free. You got to make yourself free, bro. Okay. I think everything else is pretty cool. Okay. And I understand what you're going through. I'm not bitching at you. Now, Bruce, what have you got to add to the conversation?
3: Could we hear Julie's comment, please?
0: Oh, my God. I forgot about Julie. How could you forget about Julie? Thank you, Julie. Sorry, Bruce. Jules. Oh, hell,
4: hi.
0: She got mad and went away now.
4: No, I'm here.
0: Okay.
4: So, Ed, if you're concerned, I guess I wanted to ask you again. So you're concerned about the signature? Is that what you were saying on these documents?
2: Yeah, because, you know, I mean, right from the beginning, you know, of listening to Roger, and this is about 3 years now, you know, we talk about volunteering into, you know, being a serf, right? So, you know, nothing is more clear than signing something under penalty of perjury that you're this or that or the other thing.
4: But have you seen the difference between a signature versus an autograph?
2: I don't know a tremendous amount about it. You know,
4: there's a bunch of stuff on Telegram on signatures versus autographs. So if you're concerned about a signature, instead of doing a signature, you can do an autograph. You can always put UCC 1-308, all rights reserved, after anything, which preserves your rights. And Joe Lustica has a bunch of stuff on his Telegram about restrictive endorsements. Endorsement is spelled INDORSEMENT.
2: INDORSEMENT.
4: Yep. Instead of using an E, he uses an I.
2: Okay. Interesting.
4: And there is something behind that, and I can't remember what it is.
2: Right. Okay.
5: There's something more simple. Just an ellipsis in front of your signature. Three dots.
4: What do you put? You can put a thumpsit also. You can sign it a thumpsit. A-S-S-U-M-P-S-I-T. That's like a legal term, and I can't recall what
0: term.
4: It means.
0: Yeah. I can't either, Julie, but it is a sumpsit, not a sumpsit.
4: I know, I know some people are signing things that way as well.
0: Ed, you're trying to weasel around something that you ought to address head on. Okay, it's my opinion, sorry.
5: The three dots makes your signature autograph.
0: It only says on this form, a citizen of the United States. There's other types of political status. Well, how can I? You'd say no, if they're going to define it specifically. No, I'm not one of those. and then you give them a copy of your paperwork. This is what I am.
5: The reason I'm saying about the ellipsis, it came to light that it's so important on personal checks. Because that changes
0: those are restrictive endorsements. They're called restrictive endorsements. I just gave you an example for deposit only. This can't be transferred to another person for deposit only, and you sign your name. Whatever you're trying to instruct them to do, and you sign your name, and that's how they have to negotiate that check.
2: Okay.
5: What I'm saying about the personal check, and maybe you all have heard it before, but if you look with a magnifying glass, there's micro print under the signature line that says authorized signature over and over. And if you don't have as simple as possible those three dots, the ellipsis, which means there's something missing, which turns your signature into an autograph, either the bank or the state can take those funds. And I've seen that happen. I know I told some people about it, and they were very grateful to find that they could do just that simple procedure.
2: Now, do you put the dots low, or do you put them in the middle?
5: Right? Right. You put three dots, and you sign your name after it. That's all there is to it.
0: Yeah, it's like a hamburger on a computer site. There's three dots.
2: Okay. All right. Well, thanks. But I appreciate it.
0: But Ed, what I want to get across to you, and I'm not fussing at you. I just can't. And I know it takes time. You have the power as to what you are. They don't have it. You have now attained that by doing the things that they require. Assert yourself. If you will not accept this, what's the next step in my administrative appeal? Now you're playing by their rules, okay? Don't be scared. Don't try and weasel around it. Confront it and address them and tell them who you legitimately, lawfully, and legally are, and you've got the proof. Otherwise, they're being tyrants, and you're letting them. Stop it.
2: Right. Yeah. Well, I'm gonna the letter they sent back to me was carefully worded, and I'm gonna find that, and I'll read it on air to you guys. It's not long.
0: Okay.
2: But some of the phraseology they used kind of got me thinking that, you know, we can say that we are U.S. citizens as long as we know what kind we are.
0: I don't want to. I try not to use weasel words. I try and keep it simple and straightforward and aimed right at them because I know I'm in the right. I know what they've got to do is to recognize it. And if they don't do what they've got to do, then there's administrative appeals and other remedies available. If they won't do it, that's what you ask for.
2: Yeah.
0: Okay. Don't be scared of them.
2: Well, thanks,
0: confront
2: everybody.
0: Them.
2: Thanks,
0: that
2: again,
0: is being empowered, confronting them with all that. That's why you learn the information. No, that's not right. Here, let me show you. Boom. Okay. That's the act of becoming empowered. And I don't know how long it takes. It's going to vary with individual to individual. But I do know this. If you don't get a control of the information, you won't achieve that. And if you want freedom, you're going to learn ingest the information if you want freedom, because that's the only way you're really going to get it. It's when Ed gets in or you gets in a situation like this, and you're going to, no, I'm sorry, sir, that's not the way it is. I have proof. If you're going to continue to assert that position, what's the next step in my administrative appeal, please?
4: Ed?
0: Simple.
2: Yeah.
0: Go ahead.
4: Yeah, Sketch has posted what I was looking for in the chat room. It's livinginthepriva.blogspot.com, and it talks about signatures versus autographs, and that was the chart I was looking for on how to make an autograph. So you can go there yourself, livinginthepriva.blogspot.com, or you can just click the link in the FCC chat room that he posted.
2: Livinginthepriva.blogspot.
4: blogspot.com, and it talks about, you know, the difference between an autograph and a signature.
2: All right. Well, thank you.
4: I yield.
2: All right.
0: Thank you, Julie.
2: I'm gonna let you guys go. Thanks again.
0: Okay, Ed. I know you got to get those breaks finished. Go ahead. Thank you.
2: Actually, it is. That's exactly it. So.
0: Okay. Right, well, there you go. Thank you, Ed. Glad to have you on board. Yeah. Just get empowered, man. You got this. Your decision,
2: I'm
0: not
2: working
0: theirs.
2: On it.
0: They had to trick you. They had to trick your ass. They had to trick your ass to get you into this condition. Unwind it, confront them, and be empowered. You got the power now. Okay. That's a hard thing to get across to people. Listen, it took me way over 20 years to get there. I was always thinking there's something I can do that I can step on a landmine here. There's nothing you can do to overcome that affidavit with the Secretary of State. Okay? So you're not going to step on a landmine and get thrown back into serfdom. Okay?
4: Roger.
0: And yes, Julie. Hey, Julie. You know, we got to play the national. Do you follow the baseball team at all?
4: Yeah, I do. I follow baseball and basketball. I love all the men's sports, the hockey playoffs right now, everything. Yeah. But I haven't really watched much baseball. I've been watching the hockey playoffs, and I've been watching the basketball playoffs.
0: I see. Well, I hadn't been watching the hockey. I've been watching a lot of Braves. We play you guys next week, I think. You're going to come down and see us.
4: Yeah, you'll probably kick our butt.
0: Did I send you that JPEG that was so funny to me the other day? I don't know if I did or not. Of that black guy with the T-shirt on?
4: Yep, I would laugh my ass off. Roger, that was hilarious.
0: For the audience.
4: I sent it to 100 other people.
0: He's got teeth missing and stuff. He's probably a migrant somewhere. He's got this black T-shirt on, and it's got like a graph, you know, where you got the vertical line and the horizontal line. And the line starts at the graph and runs on all the way along parallel to the bottom. And then right at the end, it says, what was the testicular problem associated?
4: It's got a graph that says 2025, 2024, 2020. It's by five-year increments, 1995, 2000, 2005, 2010. And it's got a horizontal graph, and then it's got a vertical one, and it says testicular injuries in women's sports. And in 2025, it goes exponentially to the top.
0: it's really so funny. When you say
4: and in the background, they got all these trans people saying trans rights are human rights, protect trans kids. And it's got all the rainbow colors of all the flags.
0: Gesticular injuries.
4: That's hilarious.
0: Sport. It was Julius, my friend Tito in Buenos Aires. That's where I got that. So yeah, one of the funnier ones I've seen in a while. So after today and the situation we're in, by God, we can all use a little levity, okay?
4: I'm gonna send it to Brent.
0: Oh, well, you got to laugh at some of this stuff. You got to laugh. You're going to cry. Which one you want to do?
4: You know what, Brent? I was looking for stuff for Ed on Telegram, and I ran across this this document. How evil these government people are and how much they lie to all of their law enforcement personnel. Anyway, it's a law enforcement sensitive document titled Domestic Terrorism Operations Unit 11. It's dated November of 2010. It's got Federal Bureau of Investigation Domestic Terrorism Operations Unit, and it says Sovereign Citizens, an Introduction for Law Enforcement, and it talks about all the things that we do that are lawful, that they say are illegal, talking about the steps we take to declare sovereignty, fraudulent loose uses of the birth certificate and apostilles, fraudulent financial schemes, steps to free money from the straw man, using the straw man to satisfy debts through bills of exchange, promissory notes, etc. They are educating these people for their own crimes and to hide the truth of who we are and what this country was built on. They talk about general common law on here being BS and everything. It's just so evil how they're teaching these sheriffs and law enforcement crap that's false.
0: And Yep, and that probably was issued by the Southern Poverty Law Center. Be my guess. They're the ones that interfaced with the cops. I guess they're still letting them do it even after this indictment. Don't know. But this, Julie, is interesting. Forget, who was it that I saw that was talking about? They went back and started looking at the history of the Pentagon. I think it was Tucker, maybe somebody else. And they were, he said, even Tucker said, I just realized a couple of years ago that Pentagon and pentagram, the connection. But they went back to the original building of the pentagram. The, what do they call that? The base stone, the important stone, the touchstone or whatever, the foundation. Well, obviously it's Freemason stuff. Yeah, corn, whatever. One of the original foundation important stones. You know what day it was laid?
6: 9/11/1941.
0: You heard the same thing. 9/11, yeah, it was, September 11th of 1941. 60 years to 9/11.
6: Yeah, 60 well, years to the day that I'm missing.
4: If you take the $20 bill, if you take the $20 bill and put it on the back, you see two twin towers if you fold it correctly. Yeah.
0: Correct. The, right. You can do all kinds of stuff with those. Anyway, I just thought that was kind of, well, you look at it and go, boy, that's a hell of a coincidence.
6: Yeah, Raj?
0: Sure is. Yes, sir.
6: The interview is Tucker Carlson interviews Sean Stone, Oliver Stone.
0: Okay, that's where
6: son.
0: I heard the Freemason guy.
6: Yes.
0: Guy. Pretty good interview.
6: Yeah, it's a good interview, and they talk about that, and they talk about it. A bunch of other stuff, too.
0: Yeah. So, yep.
6: It's worth your while.
0: Tucker, boy, he's really productive lately. He's inspired. Okay. Mm-hmm. I was watching a little bit of the latest one here before we went on the air this morning. Getting towards the end of the show here. Got a few minutes left, 10 or so. Does anybody have anything they wanted covered or would like to be injected into the conversation you think's important? Just want to say hi, chew the fat for a minute. We'll take that too. I think we had Bruce on there a minute ago. Did we ever get your comment, Bruce?
6: I don't think we did.
0: Did you just want to stop?
6: No, his comment was keep it super simple.
0: Oh, keep it simple.
6: He said keep it simple, stupid, but it was keep it. I like keep it super simple.
0: Yeah, okay, either one of those. Yeah, I like that too. Everything's better if it's simpler. You're not an attorney. You're not held to any kind of legal or lawful standards. You're a layman who's trying to get his freedom. And I'm going to, according to your protocol, I'm going to present this to you. And if you've got this due process, I'm giving you notice that my mind has been made up that I'm a national. This is the official way you require to be notified. This fulfills due process. I'm giving you notice. You have a right to object, and I have to hear it. What problems do you have with this? Do we ever get one? Only from the passport office, and they're just testing you. Never one has not been overcome. So this is the way it works. You have the power. Boy, if there's one thing that this bunch of thieves, murderers, liars have been able to accomplish, it's by convincing us that they've got the power, and they fraudulently induced and tricked us into giving it to them. Take it back.
6: Mm-hmm.
0: Take it back.
1: Roger,
0: it's got to be voluntary. Take it back. Bruce.
1: Yes, the professor wanted to clear the mud out of our little heads when he told us to keep it simple, stupid. You're stupid until you get simple.
0: Well, I'll tell you what, you go through life in this frame of mind and you look back and say, well, shit, I may have been damn stupid, but they caused it.
1: That's right. You were stupid. That's the whole point. It's simple. Don't blow out of condition.
0: I remember back in the 90s, so dwelling over some document, the questions were in there. And I started thinking, well, what happened if I say no? No, I was like everybody else. I was kind of scared to say no. I thought there'd be some kind of ramifications and repercussions if I wouldn't. So you automatically are almost forced by your own internal fears that they've instilled to check yes. And resident, everybody thinks that means I live there, right over there. Just had my house painted. It's pretty, ain't it? They did a pretty damn good job. Yeeks,
6: everybody's
0: people. And see here, the deeper I get into this, and the deeper I get to understand it, Paul, they're taking that static definition of resident under ambassadorial law through treaty. And then they're coming in here and put the dialectic over here with all the geographical identifiers that are man-identified, man-made. Their position on what their meaning is, they're never changing. You've got to go in and change it. You're the one. That's how they're doing this whole thing, is with that one static definition of resident. I'm telling you, it's the most important word in this whole thing.
6: Everybody's so afraid of being a man without a country. They're afraid of being, of their citizenship being taken away and deported nowhere.
0: I know, and that's where you always come back to what? Jim Crow. What happened to Whitey in Jim Crow? If they're going to totally wipe Whitey out, that's going to be a really important piece of legislation. It's going to be in the code. It's going to be codified, and it's got to be stable. They're getting rid of a whole political status. That's what you'd have to find. It'd be very easy to find. Any attorney would know where to point you, okay, because they'd learn about it in law school. This is how we got rid of Whitey. They can't get rid of it. All they can do is veneer over it. Okay, mister, they think there's only one. What happened to Whitey and Jim Crow? Where did he go? Did he just vanish? Did you shoot him up to Mars? Did you bury him 100 miles under the Grand Canyon? What happened to Whitey? They changed him to national. That's all. Okay. Now you go back, just like I told Ed, you go back to Title 42. Section 1983. There's another one in there too. There's two of them that say the exact same thing. The privileges and immunities of the citizens of the United States are equal to those of the white citizens. Right there. Rub their nose in it. Just like your dog when it craps on the living room carpet. Rub their nose in it. Right there. It's everywhere when you know where to look and you know what you're looking for. Okay. And just like that passport application, God knows how many millions of people have filled out a passport application and didn't know what they were signing or didn't see the direction signs that flying a big, when you understand what you're looking for, it's like flashing red lights. Brrrup, brrrup, exit. Exit. I got to tell you, in that passport application, they've got to tell you you got a way out. And it's right there. If and you know what you're looking for. If you don't, you'll read over it every time. I go back to the Nationality Act of 1940. Definition A, a national owes total allegiance to a small state. Somebody that doesn't know the background, you'll just read right over that. So what? What's the big deal there? Why you got that at number one? Hey. Ah. There's more to it than just a simple sentence, is there? Well, I'll be dogged. I'll just be dogged. Learn the information.
2: Hey, Rod.
0: Get empowered. And go address the enemy. Yes, Ed.
2: Yeah, me again. That Weiss and Associates revocation of election at 20, they cover this resident alien, non-resident alien stuff real good. And focus is, you know, kind of this kind of dovetails with what you were just saying. They're saying that residence has to do with somebody who is an alien and has decided to become a resident.
0: Well, there's nobody.
2: Their take on it a little interesting because it's something we are all fighting, right?
0: I mean, this whole resident thing. I've never found anybody in the Patriot community that knew this about the resident, where it came from, the real application of it, except for John W. Benson. What they did was basically take John and Glenn's approach and information without John's education and tried to institute it in France, I think.
2: Okay.
0: It's just something that nobody knows. If you look deep enough in law, go to online, go to resident, and just keep referring back and back and back. If you go through about two or three links, you'll find it right there in the definition, but you got to dig to find it. Okay. And that is really the pivot point they got this whole thing hinged on. That word, this application, this usage, and tricking your ass, because nobody knows it's who, what laws are you under. There's something else you could ask them. Why don't they ever ask you, are you a resident of a state? They ever ask you that? Has anybody ever seen them ask you, are you a resident of your state with the state named? You haven't, have you? Never seen it. No. Not in your whole life, because they don't use it like that. They got a more specific application, and they're just going to leave you hanging in space as to what the definition is. And then they're going to nail you with it.
7: Rogers, William.
0: Well, hold on just a second. We're almost over now. So let's get finished with this, and we want to greet you and hear what you've got to say. We'll be back tomorrow and see what develops. Hope you have a really good day. I'm going to go visit. Got a couple of students down here, William. As soon as I can get off the show and get organized, I'll head up to Quito and go hang with them. So I'll give you a report on it tomorrow with Brent. See you then. Hope you have a great day. Ciao. William.
7: Hey, Roger.
0: Hey, man.
7: Yeah, that's one of the things in my hearing I wish I would have said to the judge. What's the difference between a resident and a resident alien? There is no difference. Well, they're the same.
0: Yes, and I've said this before. If you go back to Vattel's Law of Nations and find the couple of pages on residency, that's how he always identifies it, resident alien, because that really identifies it, doesn't it?
7: Yep. And in Forrester v. Culpepper, that's the case that they bring it against me. The states want to argue about which state you reside in, because they get to tax you if you reside in that state. They can't go over and tax the South Carolina. If you're a Georgia resident, they can't go tax a South Carolina resident, you know? Well, and so when they're searching non-resident, they're thinking just non-resident of Georgia, not

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2: From the heart of our nation's capital in Washington, D.C., bringing compelling interviews, insightful analysis, taking you beyond the headlines and soundbites into conversations with our nation's leaders and newsmakers, all from a biblical worldview. 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
3: Turned out for them, creating hate was more profitable than fighting it. That's exactly what they did. They ran a scam, they became the standard, they didn't get prosecuted, and they made a ton of money. But here's the good news, because there is some good news. Here's the good news. President Trump got elected, Todd Blanche is Attorney General, Cash Patel's FBI Director, and guess what? They're prosecuting these guys for running a scam, ripping off their donors, falsely labeling all kinds of good organizations like the Family Research Council, Moms for Liberty, Alliance Defending Freedom, falsely labeling them hate groups. But they got caught. Thank goodness they did.
4: That was House Judiciary Committee Chairman Jim Jordan earlier today highlighting how the Southern Poverty Law Center manufactured accusations of hate to target Christian organizations. Welcome to this Wednesday, May 20th edition of Washington Watch. I'm your host, Jody Heiss, an honor to be filling in for Tony Perkins today. Thank you for joining us. There's a flurry of news activity taking place out there. We're going to get to as much as we can, so buckle up and hang on for the next hour. Among other things, Wyoming Congresswoman Harriet Hageman will be joining us with an overview of today's House Judiciary Committee hearing, which, as you just heard, examined how the Southern Poverty Law Center used its hate map to target conservative organizations. Plus, a little bit later, Tennessee Congressman John Rose will be joining us from the House floor to break down some of the votes taking place today on Capitol Hill and what comes next in the effort to fund the Department of Homeland Security. So all that and much, much more is coming your way straight ahead on Washington Watch. We begin the news today from Capitol Hill, where, as I just mentioned, the House Judiciary Committee held a hearing examining how the Southern Poverty Law Center, also known as SPLC, now this is a far left nonprofit organization that has placed groups like the Family Research Council, as well as other Christian and conservative groups, on its hate map. And FRC President Tony Perkins was there today and actually testified before the committee detailing what he described as the SPLC's pattern of targeting Christian and conservative organizations through politically motivated accusations. Now, keep in mind, this hearing came just 1 month after the Department of Justice actually charged the SPLC with fraud. And joining me now to get this discussion underway is Washington Stand reporter Casey Harper. Casey, it's a big news item. What transpired in that hearing today?
5: Yeah, thanks, Jody. A big hearing, a lot of eyes on it, and a long hearing as well. It's called Manufacturing Hate. And lawmakers on the House Judiciary Committee really questioned the credibility of the SPLC, which has faced a lot of controversy. Now, during the hearing, the House Judiciary Committee Chairman Jim Jordan, who you played a clip of, he accused the SPLC of manufacturing an extremism crisis for profit and for funneling money to individuals connected to hate groups, such as the

0: KKK. And those are the very groups that SPLC purports to fight. Now, President of Family Research Council Tony Perkins, he testified during that hearing today about what could have been a deadly attack on the Family Research Council after FRC was put on the hate map. Here's a clip.
1: The issue before this committee is larger than SPLC fraud. SPLC was the hub, but there are many spokes that made up this wheel designed to crush Christians and conservatives. The congressional inquiry should not stop with SPLC. In America, citizens should not lose banking services, digital platforms, public credibility, and a sense of safety because they believe in biblical marriage and sexuality.
0: Now, Democrats, Jody, on the committee, including ranking member Jamie Raskin, they took the opportunity to attack President Trump and the DOJ, saying that the investigation wouldn't hold water, and even attacking the recent $1.8 billion fund for victims of weaponization.
2: Yeah, I remember Raskin very well. We served together on the oversight committee, and I'm not at all surprised by his reaction to that. Casey, if I can turn to outside of the Capitol, as we all know, yesterday there were a number of elections, primary elections in various states, my home state of Georgia, Kentucky, a host of others. Kind of break down, what were some of the major takeaways that came out of yesterday, last night's election results?
0: Sure, Jody. Half a dozen states had these primary elections, as you referenced. And a couple of big takeaways. One was that Congressman Thomas Massey of Kentucky lost his race. Now, he had been a big thorn in the side of President Trump, and President Trump endorsed his opponent, former Navy SEAL Ed Gowrain. But also in Kentucky, Republican voters nominated Andy Barr as their candidate in November's election for the Senate. That's a seat held by Senator Mitch McConnell for about four decades. Over on the East Coast in Pennsylvania, Democratic Governor Josh Shapiro got his party's nomination for a second term. No surprise there. Down in Georgia, Rick Jackson and Burt Jones have gone to their primary runoff. Nobody got the 50% mark. So we're going to see who's going to be the governor's candidate in Georgia down there, Jody.
2: So a lot more yet to come. Yes. With elections all across the country. One other item, Casey, before I let you go. Earlier today, the House passed a bipartisan bill, which doesn't really seem to happen very often these days, but both sides seeking to address housing affordability and attempting to bring down cost. We're going to be talking about this later in the program, but can you give us some of the details of what that bill was all about?
0: Sure, Jody, you're right. A rare moment of bipartisanship, but it came after several months of back and forth, Reddy. But the House passed the affordability legislation for housing. About 13 lawmakers voted against it, all Republicans. And this bill is really aimed at increasing the supply of housing, encouraging home ownership and home construction, building new homes. So there's also interesting language in that bill that would restrict the ability of corporate investors to buy up single family homes, which is a real concern that these big companies are buying up all the homes and then just renting them out and driving prices up. But whether this can get passed in the Senate, which, as you know, Jody, is where things sometimes go to die, I guess we'll see.
2: Yep, we will see. Casey, as always, thanks for getting us kicked off with some of the highlights of the news taking place. We appreciate it. All right, I told you we're going to be all over the place today, a lot of items to cover. So I want to turn now to the latest that's happening in Iran. Earlier today, President Trump told reporters that he was in no hurry to end the conflict with Tehran. President Trump said the talks there are in the final stages. And at the same time, he warned of using military force if the Islamic Republic does not agree on a deal quickly. In fact, you may recall on Monday of this week, President Trump decided to postpone a planned strike on Iran. And he put that off for a few days. So we're now about 6 weeks since Operation Epic Fury was paused. And I would also say some of the diplomatic progress is also paused, at least it appears to be in a stall. So what's happening? Are we potentially close to finally seeing a deal secured that would end this conflict, or are we are we potentially watching more escalation about to unfold? Well, joining me now to discuss more of this is retired Brigadier General John Tykert. He's a former Assistant Deputy Undersecretary of the Air Force for International Affairs. He also previously served as our nation's senior defense official in Iraq and served as the commander of Joint Bases Andrews and Edwards Air Force Base. General Tykert, great to have you back on Washington Watch. I know there's a lot to cover. I want to get to Iran, but before we get there, I just have to get your reaction to the Department of Justice indicting Cuba's former President Raul Castro over a number of charges, but including murder and conspiracy to kill U.S. nationals. Your reaction to that?
3: Jody, in order to compel someone to do the things they may not want to do, you've got to increase the costs and the risks to them. And I think this indictment is just one additional tool amongst many diplomatic, informational, military, and economic against the current regime in Cuba that helps them think about if they stay, if they don't take the off-ramp or the deal to leave the Cuban people alone, then now they may end up in a federal prison like Maduro. And I think this indictment is just another reminder to them that it's in their best interest to take whatever deal is on the table so that they don't end up like Maduro.
2: Yeah, it's just fascinating what's going on there. I wish we had more time to talk about that. But let's get back to Iran. I want to get your expertise opinion on what's happening there, your reaction to President Trump giving Iran, what, two or three more days or whatever to secure a peace deal after just earlier this week he paused some planned attacks. What do you think's going on there?
3: Jody, you mentioned a timeline earlier that we now are in the sixth week of a two-week ceasefire. In fact, just a couple of days ago, the ceasefire duration exceeded the duration of kinetic activity during Operation Epic Fury. And I'm okay with giving Iran a couple of more days, but I want to note that they have not negotiated in good faith throughout this entire process, and they're unlikely to. And I think that if we're trying to force them to do the things that we want them to do, then they need to understand that we have both strength of capability, we've demonstrated that, and strength of will. And if we continue to let them disrespect us and our president by negotiating in bad faith, then it just empowers them to continue on without making a deal that's in our best interests.
2: Yeah, absolutely. And I think being able to tighten the screws is very important. But I wanted to ask you this, General, that while Operation Epic Fury, there's no question, put forth heavy damages on Iranian assets, there are reports that some of their missile stockpiles and even some of the nuclear materials remain somewhat to largely intact. So my question, why has it been so challenging for us to achieve total destruction of their capabilities from the air? Why has this been so difficult?
3: Well, Jody, first of all, I do think that from a military-only perspective, Operation Epic Fury was a huge success because I do think that we massively degraded their ability to project power. And I think there's a warning here that you don't just figure out a country's military capability by counting numbers of missiles or numbers of launchers. You have to look at it as a system. Do they have the capability to use what they have to actually threaten? And that is a system of systems. And the way that we prosecuted the war very effectively degraded not individual missiles or launchers, but their ability to use those to project power. But I do also want to understand an important caveat that we need to think of what comes next if we do re-engage in kinetic activity as how do we strike not just military targets, but strategic targets. And for the most part, we gave the regime sanctuary and we gave their economic well-being sanctuary during Operation Epic Fury. And I think that if we do re-engage in kinetic activity, we need to start striking those more strategic targets.
2: Yeah, I agree. I think that's a brilliant thing. And this whole thing of the Strait of Hormuz, it's impacting the entire economy. And we've got a lot to see where this is going to go for sure. Thank you so much, retired Brigadier General John Tykert, former Assistant Deputy Undersecretary of the Air Force for International Affairs. Always, always a privilege and an honor to have you joining us on Washington Watch. We appreciate it.
3: Jody, thanks so much friends. Again for having me.
2: Coming up, we are going to go back to Capitol Hill. In fact, we're going to go on to the House floor. We will be joined by Tennessee Congressman John Rose, who is going to take us live. He is live on the floor where votes are taking place. He's going to give us the lowdown of what they are voting on and what's so important. So stay with us. We'll be back right after the break.
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5: Exodus chapter 9, verse 1 says, "Thus says the Lord God of the Hebrews, let my people go, that they may serve me." You see, America has freedom for a purpose. The question is, are we living by that purpose today? In Scripture, deliverance and freedom is never an end in itself. It is a liberation unto obedience, to worship, and to a covenantal relationship. God's demand to Pharaoh was not freedom for freedom's sake, but freedom so his people could identify with and belong to and serve him. Freedom that is not used to serve God will not endure. One of the founders actually echoed a similar warning. Thomas Jefferson wrote, "Indeed, I tremble for my country when I reflect that God is just and his justice cannot sleep forever." See, the founders understood we as a nation would be accountable to God for what he had granted to us. They sought freedom for a purpose. And that freedom was given to us as a nation for that same purpose, to serve God, to honor him, and to live as a people.
2: Welcome back to Washington Watch. I'm Jody Heiss filling in today for Tony. Thanks so much for tuning in. All right, there is a lot going on Capitol Hill today, as I've mentioned. There's always a lot that takes place on Capitol Hill, but especially on weeks where Congress is preparing to head out for a recess, as it is this week for Memorial Day. When you have special holidays like this, there's just a flurry of activities. And so we want to try to hit on some of the latest developments that are taking place in Congress. Hopefully, we're trying to get him right now, joining us on the Patriot Mobile Hotline from the House floor, Congressman John Rose. He serves on the House Financial Services Committee, representing the 6th Congressional District from Tennessee. And I understand we are still trying to get him. He's not on the floor. All right, we're going to continue trying to get Congressman Rose until he joins us. I want to jump over to Josh. All right. Well, we've got him now. Let me come back again. Back and forth. We've got ping pong going on. Congressman Rose, welcome back to Washington Watch. Thanks for joining us.
6: Great to be with you. Thanks for having me on the show, Mr. Perkins. Appreciate it.
2: Well, listen, I know you've got a lot going on with the votes on the floor and just a ton of activity. Let's talk about the affordable housing bill that is taking place right now, has taken place today. Tell us a little bit about what's in that bill.
6: Well, it's a lot of things, obviously a collection of different things. The thing that that I'm most proud of is we've got a bill that I've sponsored now, been in Congress the last couple of Congresses, that will remove kind of a bureaucratic requirement that mobile homes or modular homes have a permanent chassis under them. And that will really lower the cost for entry-level housing for lots of Americans and allow a lot of, experimentation, modernization, experimentation with ways to make houses more affordable and create factory-built housing But it does a lot of things to modernize and streamline federal and local housing processes, creating, removing bureaucratic obstacles. It modernizes the HOME program, which is the largest federal block grant program for states to increase the supply of housing, exempts small-scale housing developments from burdensome federal environmental reviews and slow down and increase the cost for Americans to build new houses. It enhances community banking operations, modernizing outdated banking regulations to expand local lending while maintaining financial responsibility, cutting red tape, just a whole host of these kinds of improvements that I think are made. It's not perfect. We had a better product, in my view, coming out of the House, but this is the way the founders set things up, so we have to work to consensus with the Senate and get the White House on board. So we've made some compromises that are probably, in my view, not ideal. It does provide some limits to institutional investors investing in single-family housing that I think, frankly, I support that idea because I think we've priced too many first-time home buyers out of the market by putting them up against institutional investors who have financing advantages over the typical single-family home buyer.
2: Well, I understand that this bill still, and you're right, I mean, the sausage gets made is sometimes an ugly battle getting through all this, but you mentioned the Senate. I understand Senator Scott, Tim Scott, and Elizabeth Warren were behind the Senate's version of this bill, and they're saying that there's still a lot of work to be done. Any idea what the sticking points are that they have?
6: Well, I know we made some changes on the House side and, worked closely, my understanding, and with the Senate and with the White House to get to language. So I hope they will not feel the need to make too many changes because, obviously we've made some compromises on the House side. We're not 100% happy with where things are. My bill on removing the chassis requirement, I think is a pretty easy one to get to consensus on. But there's some other of the restrictions that the president wanted on institutional investors, a concern there that we don't want to chase investment away from the construction of housing. And so there'll be some things like that. There were a number of proposals from Senator Warren and from the Democrats on the House side that, frankly, were not ideal. We worked to get those to a place where we could live with them. For example, there's a hotline for filing complaints. Some people have mischaracterized that as, Consumer Financial Protection Bureau type intervention, but I don't think it rises to that level. In fact, I think it will be not that different from what already exists at the Department of Housing in terms of a place to register complaints about mistreatment that you think you might have received. So I feel like we got to as good a place as probably you can get with a compromise legislation like this.
2: Okay, let's shift gears real quickly to the reconciliation bill, the 2.0 Secure America Act. Where are we on funding the Department of Homeland Security? Where is all this going?
6: Well, so the hope is that the Senate can actually get their work done. They're going to begin what they call a voterama, I guess, later tonight. And, the question is, can they get this? How quickly can they get their work done and send this back to the House? Obviously, a lot at stake here because we need to see this passed in order to fully fund immigration and custom enforcement and customs border protection, border patrol. And so, the Democrats have been playing games with the safety and security of the American people. The reconciliation process is a way for Republicans to deliver. We've done that on the House side repeatedly, but the Senate continues to hide behind the filibuster. And so this is a way for them to get this work done and match what the House has been trying to get done in terms of funding the important operations that protect American citizens. And we hope that they can get their work done. I think it will pass quickly on the House side.
2: All right.
6: If they can get their work done.
2: Less than a minute, in fact, 30 seconds or so. But when you say the Democrats are playing games here, yeah, many of them are still on this defund ICE mode. Are they going to come around real quickly?
6: Well, I don't think they have to come around here. That's the whole reason for using reconciliation, is that we can pass this with Republican votes if the Republicans in the Senate stick together, and I think those in the House will. And so we will actually just pass this without the help of the Democrats. They're committed to defunding the police, and they're committed to protecting illegal immigrants.
2: Thank you so much for joining us from the House floor. Tennessee Congressman John Rose, always great to have you. All right, friends, coming up, as we've discussed, a lot of elections took place yesterday, one very important one in Kentucky. And no, it's not the one you're probably thinking of. It's another one. So stay with us.
7: Breaking news at Town Hall. I'm Bob Agnew in Washington. Federal prosecutors in Florida have unsealed an indictment charging former Cuban leader Raul Castro with the killing of American citizens.
8: As alleged in the indictment, Raul Castro and five co-defendants participated in a conspiracy that ended with Cuban military aircraft firing missiles at those civilian planes and killing four Americans.
7: That is Acting Attorney General Todd Blanche. Meanwhile, Secretary of State Marco Rubio today declined to tell reporters how the U.S. plans to enforce the indictment.
9: Why would I say to the media what our plans are about that? I know you have to ask, but why would I answer that? The bottom line, there's a lot. At that point, he becomes a fugitive of American justice. And, well, you know, if there's an announcement, we'll tell you afterwards, not before.
7: More than 17,000 people were under evacuation orders in Southern California this week as a wildfire threatened suburban homes.
10: Firefighters were challenged initially by rapid fire growth in windy conditions. Sadly, we did have one home that we've confirmed has been destroyed. And while that is only one home, it is the home that belonged to the family that lived here for many years, and a tragic loss for that family.
7: That is Ventura County Fire Department spokesman Andrew Dowd. A House Republican has introduced an amendment that mandates that only natural-born U.S. citizens may become judges and members of Congress. More on that from correspondent Bernie Bennett.
11: South Carolina Congresswoman Nancy Mace proposes a constitutional amendment prohibiting naturalized citizens from serving in Congress, becoming federal judges, or holding Senate-confirmed positions. In a Wednesday statement shared on X, Mace said she introduced a long-overdue joint resolution for the constitutional amendment, noting, quote, "This is the very same standard the president and vice president are required to meet." Mace, who's running for governor in South Carolina, suggests that U.S. officials born in other countries could have split loyalties. Bernie Bennett in Washington.
7: More on these stories at townhall.com.
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2: Thank you so much for joining us today on Washington Watch. Welcome back. I'm Jody Heiss, sitting in today for Tony. Glad to have you. And this segment is being sponsored by FRC Action, as we're going to be diving in to some of the election talk from yesterday. As we've mentioned, there were six states that held primary elections yesterday. And one of the most contentious races took place in Kentucky's 4th Congressional District, where Congressman Thomas Massie actually lost to former Navy SEAL Ed Gallarin. But certainly, while there was a ton of national media focus on that race, there was another one in the Bluegrass State that deserves attention. And that is the one of the state's legislative seat for the 63rd House District of Kentucky. Now, why is that one worth noting? Well, joining us now to share what happened is Cole Cusick. He actually faced off an incumbent for that district, and he won, and he is also a former FRC intern. Cole, welcome to Washington Watch. It's great to have you. Let's start with just the basic question. What led you to run?
14: Thank you for having me, Jody. Well, I was running to bring conservative leadership back to the 63rd House District. I was born and raised here in Northern Kentucky. I come from a family of servant leaders. My grandparents started a church in the district over 40 years ago. But I had worked for your state affiliate as well, the Family Foundation, and been involved in public policy. And unfortunately, we had our current representative with a very liberal voting record. I had been working with some other organizations to bring conservative leadership back to the district. And the time had come for me to be able to run. And so I decided to run with prayer, with talking to other people in the district. And I threw my hat in the ring.
2: That is absolutely amazing, Cole. And let me be among the first here at FRC to give huge congratulations. Job well done. We're all proud of you and praying for you as you go now to represent and to serve in the state legislature there. What are some of the issues that you ran on? What were some of the big things that you told your constituents that you were going to stand for?
14: Yes, sir. I ran on a very clear platform as a conservative Republican that I'm pro-life and pro-family, something I learned very clearly at the Family Research Council while working under the FRC Action Pack as an intern back in 2016, which was a great experience, and that I was running to defend constitutional liberties, our free speech, religious freedom, our right to self-defense, right to privacy, and states' rights. And then lastly, to eliminate the state income tax. We're surrounded by a few states with a lower state income tax. As you're probably aware, some states have totally eliminated it. And that's something that I'm wanting to see happen here in Kentucky. So I really leaned heavily into my social conservative values. My opponent has a very liberal voting record. She was one of the last Kentucky legislators to still support quote unquote conversion therapy, which is taking away free speech and religious liberty from our religious counselors and helping out children and families. She's voted to keep transgender surgeries for minors. She failed to protect women's sports. So I really made a contrast with my background and my faith in Christ, reverence for the scriptures, and wanting to bring that conservative leadership back, because this is a very conservative district. We have great private schools, public schools. We're very religious, great churches here. And a lot of people had been looking for a return to that. She had never had a Republican challenger in the 6 years that she represented this district. And I won by 13 votes just yesterday.
2: Wow, that is remarkable. So yeah, 13 votes. So let me ask you this. I've been through this many times, of course, the campaigns, and there's always things that happen along the way that are very memorable. Winning by 13 votes, that's huge. Anything along the way that unfolded that you will never forget?
14: Oh, wow. How about election night to start out? But just going back at the door, I knocked on 13 to 1400 doors by the end of the election. I will say about a week before the election, they were running 8 negative mailers on me in the district. They were running ads on Fox News, Fox Business, on Netflix, everywhere they could. And I, a lady opened the door and said, "Oh my goodness, Cole Cusick, I've seen your signs. I've looked you up and your opponent. I'm voting for you." And when I look at a race this close, I think back to conversations like that. And I know that the Lord was fighting battles on my behalf. He was working on the hearts of my soon to be constituents, that I was running a positive campaign. I was showing contrast. I was not afraid of the values that are deeply important to me and deeply important to so many people in the district. And they saw that and that resonated with them. So I'm thankful to God of people that He's brought me across. And then on election night too, as the results were coming in, I was down. I got farther down. I got as far down as 84 votes. And then all at once, all the votes came in, about 2,500 votes at the end. And I was up by 13. So I know it was only God there at the end.
2: Only God. And that's all you need, Colt. That's all you need. And He is going to be by your side every day while you represent your constituents in the legislature there. And again, we are proud of you. We are grateful that God has blessed you and He's blessed the constituents of the 63rd District there, and may the good hand of God be upon you as you go from this point to serve in a powerful and a mighty way. Thank you for joining us today on Washington Watch.
14: Thank you, Jody. Have a great night.
2: All right, Cole Cusick, what a great, great story. And friends, I tell you, I wish we'd had more time to get into it, because there's some of you watching and listening right now that the Lord may be tapping your shoulders for a future run to get involved, to represent Christ in the public square. All right, coming up, we've got more to dive into, specifically the House Judiciary Committee hearing today on the Southern Poverty Law Center. Stay with us. We'll be right back.
15: I think all people really need to have this type of education.
16: Well, I can tell you that it's been an amazing course, period.
17: I think this course is a reminder that a biblical worldview should really impact everything. It impacts our government from the federal to the state to the local. It should impact what we're doing with our families and with our work.
18: God and Government is a video-driven, Bible-based training course from Family Research Council that explores the connection between biblical principles and American government. In this six-session video series, FRC President Tony Perkins equips participants with a practical understanding of civil government from a biblical worldview.
16: I would encourage all people to take it. I almost wish I would have took it earlier, that I could have taught my kids this.
19: I wish I had known these things when we were homeschooling, because I think children and my adults now would just greatly be influenced by that information.
20: So I'm an attorney, and for me, it gives me some direct practical knowledge of what I can do to try to impact my legal community to make better legislation, to try to encourage legislators to make choices that have a biblical worldview, which is what we really want.
21: Any pastor would benefit from taking this course, because we are dual citizens, right? We are citizens of the kingdom of God, but we're also citizens of this great land, and that comes with responsibility.
17: Even as someone who has been involved in these types of issues for a while, you're learning little bits and pieces of new stuff all the time. But it's also approachable enough that newer people, younger people, high school, college students, they can really glean something from this. So I would encourage everybody to take this course, whether it's the videos, whether it's doing it in person. Bring your Bible study group through it, bring your homeschool group through it, and equip yourself for these challenging days ahead.
18: View the course at frc.org/God and Government or on the Stand Firm app.
2: Good afternoon. Welcome back to Washington Watch. Hope you're having a great day. I'm Jody Heiss, filling in today for Tony, and glad to have you on board with us as well. Before I get into this last segment, I'm excited to share how our network of PrayVote Stand chapters continues to grow. Our latest addition, and along with what we already have, we've got over 15 states now with more than one chapter. So I'd like to just take a moment to welcome the newest chapter that has joined our initiative. A big, warm welcome to our PrayVote Stand chapter in South Dakota, which covers Clay County, Lincoln County, and Union County. We are exceedingly excited to have them join this important initiative. If you would like more information, now this is an initiative primarily for churches to become a PrayVote Stand chapter church, and just to pray for your local leaders, your state leaders, to reach out to them and let them know you're praying for them, that you're there, that you care, to just let the church engage a little bit with these leaders. If you'd like more information, simply text the word chapters, that's plural, chapters, to 67742, or you can go to frc.org/chapters. Great, great thing. We'd love to hear from you. All right, as we mentioned at the top of the program today, the House Judiciary Committee held a very important hearing today on the Southern Poverty Law Center. Literally, they began to peel back the curtain on this disgraced anti-Christian group from their get-rich-from-hate scheme. Literally, that's what it was. To their campaign to crush Christian and conservative groups like Family Research Council. Well, our president, Tony Perkins, testified at that hearing. He shared with the committee about the 2012 shooting that took place at FRC's headquarters in Washington, D.C. And all of that, the shooting, the attack was prompted by the SPLC's so-called hate map when they put FRC on that. So Tony Perkins called for further congressional inquiry beyond the SPLC. So what else came out of the hearing? Well, joining me now to share from her perspective is Congresswoman Harriet Hageman. She serves on the House Judiciary Committee and represents Wyoming's at-large congressional district. Congresswoman Hageman, always an honor to have you on Washington Watch. Welcome back.
0: It's such an honor to be here, especially to discuss this particular topic.
2: Yeah, this is a big one in so many ways. It goes far, far, far beyond FRC. The tentacles of this are far-reaching. So the hearing today obviously covered a lot of ground. Frankly, there's a lot of wrongdoing that the SPLC has been accused of being engaged in. So let's start off with what's probably most clear. The SPLC's so-called hate map is not really about hate. What was it made clear, do you think, today for the American public what the SPLC is all about?
0: I think that it was. And I want to congratulate and thank Tony for being there to testify. He did an absolutely amazing job. But I think that the point that he was trying to make is what really needs to penetrate for the American public as to what SPLC has been doing and why. We can figure out the fraud, and that's the discussion. And basically, they were creating their own racism and hate and anti-Semitism by paying people to engage in that behavior, which demonstrates that the demand on the left for hate and racism and discrimination far, far outpaces the existence in this country. And as a result, they're looking around thinking, wow, our business model is going to go away. Our business model is being substantially hindered by the fact that the vast majority of Americans don't believe this. They are not racist. They are not members of the KKK. They are not white supremacists. They don't look at people and automatically conclude that because of the color of your skin, you're either superior or inferior than somebody else. It just is not the way that we think. It is not in our DNA. So here's the SPLC sitting, looking around and thinking, okay, how do we keep up the scam? How do we get people to continue to donate to us? All right, well, let's create our own hate. So they started paying groups at least $3 million over a period of less than 10 years to basically be putting together these rallies and the hate postings and things like that. And I think the most famous example of that is the one that was in Charlotte, whatever it was called, Unite the Right rally that occurred in 2017. We know that they paid the person who organized that $270,000 to post hateful things on social media, as well as to organize that event and transport people to it. So that's the fraud. And I do think that that came through pretty loud and clear today. But there was a different message that was stated by Tony that I think is as important as anything else. And that is, SPLC needs the KKK. They need these so-called white supremacist organizations so that they can lump good organizations like the FRC and the conservative Catholics and parents who just want to take care of their kids and make sure that the schools are have good curricula and things like that. They need to have these horrible, hate-filled organizations so that they can paint all of the other right-leaning conservative organizations with the same brush. That's why SPLC is doing this, because they're trying to destroy anybody, anything, any organization that may be right of center and actually believes in traditional values, traditional home life, traditional marriage, all of those things. They are just a radical leftist organization that their sole purpose is to destroy anybody and anything who's conservative, and this is their business model for doing so.
2: Sounds like a rather hateful business. I mean, when it all comes down to it, that's what was peeled back today. How do you make sense of the Democrats' defense of the SPLC during today's hearing? That was pretty stunning.
0: I don't. They try to defend it by ignoring the facts and the allegations of the indictment, for one. The other thing that they do is continue to throw out the same lazy, ugly tropes that they have attempted to paint Republicans and conservatives with for the last 30 to 40 years, and that is that we are racist. We are Nazi. We are white supremacists. That's what we heard over and over and over in that room. And, you know, I don't use the word hate very often. I don't even like that word. That word is troubling to me because I think that it is such a defining term. And that room was filled with hatred on the left side. They use it. The way that they described us, the things that they accused us of, it is absolutely stunning to me that you can walk into a room of your colleagues and say, hey, how are you doing? Good to see you. And then turn around and accuse you of being a white supremacist. But that's what they do. And that demonstrates they don't even believe it. But this is their shtick. This is the way they keep people stirred up. This is the way they create hate in our communities. This is the way that they have undermined our university experiences and what is going on our college campuses. Dr. Swan was also there to testify. I would have liked to have seen her testify more about the education context of this and the university context of this, because she has so much information that she can share. And I think that the Democrats treated the three witnesses, Mr. O'Neill, Mr. Perkins, and Dr. Swan, I thought that they treated them absolutely reprehensibly.
2: Wow. Yeah, extremely well said, and I appreciate that. Let me get the final question for you. In the last Congress, you served on the Judiciary Subcommittee on Weaponization of the Federal Government, and Democrats, of course, now are claiming that the Trump administration is weaponizing the justice system, but that's far from the truth, isn't it? You've been on this issue a long time.
0: Well, the weaponization that we uncovered the last time was using the federal government to go after conservatives simply for the sake of being conservative. And you saw with the way that they treated Donald Trump as an example of that. But and the way that they treated certain people as compared to others, depending upon which side of the aisle they were on. The indictment itself refutes that allegation because the indictment is really focused on the money laundering. I mean, it's one thing that they committed the fraud with their donors by saying we're fighting against the KKK and we're fighting Nazism and we're fighting racism, whereas behind the door, they're handing those very people $3 million to foment more hate. But what they did is in order to cover that fraud up, they used the banks and the financial institutions. And that's why you know that this is not a weaponization case, because the very nature of the allegations, the very nature of the indictment is the fact that they were violating the law by moving money around to cover up the fraud that they were committing on their donors. You know, after that Charlotte event, they brought in over $80 million in donations. This idea [S2] Wow. [S1] of fomenting and spreading hate and racism has been very, very lucrative to the Southern Poverty Law Center. And they moved money around in the banks, and that's what they've been indicted for.
2: I want to thank you so much, Wyoming Congresswoman Harriet Hageman. It's always great to have you on the program, but to you and your colleagues for peeling back this situation. Job well done. Thank you so much for doing that and all the other phenomenal work you do. And thank you for joining us on Washington Watch. All right. I want to turn our attention now to our next guest to get FRC's perspective on today's hearing. And joining us now is Suzanne Bowdy. She's the editorial director and senior writer at the Washington Stand. Suzanne, thanks for joining me today. I know that you were keeping a pulse on this hearing all day long. What from it stood out most to you?
1: You know, Jody, I just continue to be amazed at the number of Democrats who stand by the SPLC and defend them. Not one Democrat today disavowed the SPLC despite all that it's been guilty of over the last, we're talking decade and a half. This federal indictment comes after years of serious credibility issues. Even if you take aside, you know, the shootings at FRC, the shooting of Congressman Steve Scalise, the assassination of Charlie Kirk, Kirk. SBLC has been dealing with issues even internally. As recently as 2019, a bunch of employees exposed the organization for what they called like a cesspool of racism and sexism and sexual harassment right there in their own offices. So the fact that Democrats just can't seem to or want to distance themselves is incredible to me. I mean, by and large, they spent today's 4 hours, as the Congresswoman said, deflecting, putting on display their own hate of Trump. They brought up January 6th. They dredged up all the details from that, shamed the witnesses, as she reminded people, talked about Trump's weaponization fund. It was a very disturbing scene. I would say the one thing I was very grateful to see was Leo, our hero, being acknowledged for his heroism on that day. I think a lot of people think that Leo, you know, was shot, went to the hospital, came out the next week. What Leo did for us as a staff has taken literally a toll on his life. He's had, you know, the initial surgery to repair the fragmented arm that he had. When that didn't work, he had a second surgery removing bone from his pelvis to try and regenerate that arm. He's had blood clots, been hospitalized for those. He's on blood thinners for life as a result. He's had months of physical therapy. So as someone whose life he saved, it was very meaningful to me to see the gratitude of the Republicans on the committee and others, and for him to just be recognized once again for the sacrificial love that he showed our staff.
2: Yes, and Leo still to this day is such a bright spot at FRC, and I was so grateful that that came up. Suzanne, one thing, and I agree with you, the reprehensible reaction from the Democrats is just beyond the ability to adequately describe. But I think bottom line, the SBLC's so-called hate map is absolutely not what they claim it to be. I mean, it's not just clear from who is on the list, but it's also clear from who's not on that list, wouldn't you say?
1: Right. I think one thing people would notice if they watched the hearing was the Democrats kept trotting out this spike of anti-Semitism as a reason that we need the SPLC, which I thought was pretty rich coming from a party that's done more to inflame anti-Semitism than anything. I mean, right now in our country, assaults against U.S. Jews are at a 47-year high. And what has the Democratic Party or the SPLC done to combat that? Because right now, if you go to the hate map on their own website, you'll find about 1,400 organizations and only a handful of them are anti-Semitic. So it was just very disingenuous to me to hear them say, oh, well, the SBLC is so important in combating anti-Semitism. They and the Democratic Party have done nothing. I mean, right now we have a Democratic congressional candidate who's calling for the internment of any American who supports Israel. So this is where we're at. And I just thought that was just a shocking statement, a convenient one, but a very false statement that the SBLC does anything about that.
2: Yeah, totally agree with you. Great point. Suzanne, probably last question, and I appreciate you bringing up Leo and all the incredible information you've brought to us, but it is important, I think, for me to make clear that you were also at FRC on that day in 2012 when the shooting took place. And tell us more about that day. What was your experience like, real quickly?
1: You know, looking back on
2: that, we've only got less than a minute.
1: It's easy to see that the Lord was at work. I mean, the fact that Leo was at the guard desk, he was no longer our security guard. He was our building manager. That was miracle number one. The fact that Tony and General were both in the office despite their busy schedules, miracle number two. We had a group of intercessors in the building praying for us, praying for our protection literally the day before. So when that happened, and yes, I was on the fourth floor. I heard the noise, but didn't know what it was. The first thing most of us noticed were sirens screaming down the street. And when I went into Tony's office and looked down, we saw Leo being wheeled into an ambulance covered in blood. We knew nothing, but you know, I've worked for Tony for 20 years now, and I have to say I've never worked or seen a more principled man, a man who really was a leader.
2: Agreed.
1: In that moment. And I'm so grateful for him because he will never wave a white flag outside this building, and he stayed strong.
2: Amen.
1: On our issues no matter what comes against us.
2: Suzanne Bowdy, we got to wrap it up there. Thank you so much for sharing with us today. All right, friends, have a great evening. We'll be back again tomorrow on Washington Watch.
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0: strengthens loyalty to the United States, while critics argue it would unfairly exclude millions of naturalized Americans who legally earn citizenship and already serve in government. A Florida man claims a Lyft driver tried to defraud him using AI-generated images.
1: The man says he received a damage charge from the company for $75. The fee was accompanied by a photo that showed a mess of spilled fries and drinks in the back seat of the vehicle as proof. The man's daughters, who were passengers during the recent trip, insisted they didn't have food in the car and pointed out a logo for Google Gemini in the corner of the image, which tipped them off that it was AI-generated. Lyft released a statement saying they offered the riders reimbursement, apologized, and addressed the matter with the driver. I'm Michael Kastner.
0: It's the end of an era in late-night television.
2: The final Late Night with Stephen Colbert show airs tonight on CBS. Colbert's 11-year run will come to an end for what CBS owner Paramount is calling a purely financial decision and one that is not related to the host's frequent criticism of President Trump and the network. It also brings to an end the Late Show altogether, which started with David Letterman in 1993. There's no word who the guests are going to be. ABC's Jimmy Kimmel and NBC's Jimmy Fallon will be airing reruns in honor of Colbert's final episode. In New York, I'm Daria Albinger.
0: A researcher at MIT is helping to launch an at-home test for Lyme disease.
3: The new test, called Lyme Alert, allows people to quickly test ticks for the infection. It can detect Lyme disease within 15 minutes. The goal is to provide peace of mind and early treatment options. A limited batch of the test kits will be available this summer. I'm Mark Mayfield.
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0: Drivers could feel the summertime blues as fuel experts predict record high gas prices this summer.
6: The Summer Travel Survey from Gas Buddy predicts an average price of $4.80 per gallon from Memorial Day through Labor Day. The fuel pricing app says the price of gas could reach all-time highs if the Strait of Hormuz remains closed for much of the summer. Despite the cost, the survey shows 56% of Americans still plan to drive at least 2 hours this summer to reach their destination. That's down from 69% last summer. I'm Rory O'Neill.
0: California Governor Gavin Newsom is warning that artificial intelligence and economic inequality are fueling frustration among both white-collar and blue-collar workers. Speaking at a policy forum, Newsom said that voters across the political spectrum are responding to concerns about jobs, wages, and economic security, while proposing new ideas tied to worker protections and wealth distribution. Quinta Brunson is set to develop and star in the new Betty Boop feature film adaptation.
7: The film will look at the relationship between Boop's creator, Max Fleischer, and his creation as he navigates the creative and commercial pressures of building one of the world's first animated icons. Brunson is partnering with Fleischer's grandson, Mark, to develop the film under their respective production companies. The project marks Betty Boop's first theatrical motion picture appearance in a starring role since the 1930s. I'm Tammy Trujillo.
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8: 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I just want to warn you, traffic is tough out there.
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Well, good day. Hello, and how are you? I'm Ron Edwards, and welcome to the Ron Edwards American Experience Talk Show. Glad to be with you this day. And, you know, one thing that seems to be spreading like a scamdemic or a pandemic is the satanic, wicked, in many cases, stupid activities of Democrats increasingly throughout the Republic. There's a Democrat running for office in the state of Maine who brags publicly about pleasuring himself in porta potties. In the state of Michigan, congressional candidate Shelby Campbell has been lashing out at critics, and they put out videos of them doing grotesque crotch shots. And this is becoming more and more common throughout the Republic. In Texas, you have that lunatic, fake preacher, who's running around lying on God more than a rug lies on a floor, talking about that there are six sexes or genders, that God is non-binary. I mean, I could not say that directly as me saying that statement. I couldn't do it. If I did, I'd never stop. I would never stand in one place for longer than a hundredth of a second, because I'd be wondering, man, is there an electric bolt with my name on it? And it seems that the Democrats have increasingly become the enemy from within. And I've talked about this, and you know, there's much evidence of that. But there are also cases where they're openly satanic. For example, in the state of Nevada, increasingly many Republicans have been moving to Nevada because, you know, they wanted to escape what's going on in California. But there's still, you know, there's still strongholds of Democratic control, particularly in, let's say, in, I believe it's Clark County, where Las Vegas is. And the reason why is because that's where your largest population of blacks and illegal border crossers reside. So thus, instinctively, they're going to vote Democrat because they support the evil. Okay, that is the case. But the politicians, these people are so hell-bent that there's no compromising with Democrats who hate America, hate capitalism, hate Jews, hate blacks, but they think they can still use blacks as useful idiots, as voters. They hate Christians, hate white people. They hate the white people that love America. You know, the nationalists. But not all nationalists are white. I'm a nationalist, a Christian nationalist, by the way. And they're open about and support open borders, suicide bombers. And they just seem to be possessed by demons and dedicated their lives to Satan. Now, here's proof of this, which was on display recently at the Clark County Commission meeting in Las Vegas. Six of the seven commissioners are Democrats, because Clark County is, as I said a few minutes ago, majority-minority population with a good chunk of illegals as well. In fact, the illegals dominate, and therefore Democrats dominate the commission. Well, guess who opened this official government meeting within in the

0: Nation. Nope, it wasn't a Catholic priest. Nope, it wasn't a Christian pastor. Nope, it was not a Jewish rabbi. But can you guess real quick? Come on, come on. Nope. Well, the Democrat-dominated county commission asked a representative of the Satanic Temple to give the opening prayer. Yeah, you heard that right. A Satan worshiper led the prayer to open a public government meeting. But Satan worshipers don't pray because they don't believe in God. Now, this was literally a demonic Satan worshiper with devil's horns on his head. And I wish I could show you this picture. Maybe I'll have it available on my next Rumble episode, but this is crazy work. I'm actually looking at this. These people are beyond crazy. But they represent a clear and present danger to all of us. And the Satan worshipers are pretty bad. And I'm being kind. Democrats in Las Vegas obviously think this is normal. This is their America, a land of demons, illegals, felons, abortions, welfare queens, non-binary genders, unsafe neighborhoods. And don't forget about illegal border crossers and the transgenders with AIDS and tuberculosis. And of course, free health care, which no one can afford. So of course, we get stuck with the bill. But why should this surprise anyone? It shouldn't surprise you. It doesn't surprise me when, despite some good things that are going on in Republic, and we're going to get into that too. President, remember Ali Obama and almost President Hillary Clinton? Man, that was a close call. Were literally raised and educated on Rules for Radicals by Saul Alinsky. That was their playbook. That was their Bible. And on page one, it's dedicated to, guess who? The devil, known as Lucifer. Recently, a female Democrat candidate for Congress in Texas publicly announced she wants Jews who support Israel and ICE agents arrested and put into prison camps and then castrated. Democrat judges allow murderers and rapists back onto the streets without bail, hours after being arrested. Democrat politicians give more love, support, money, and benefits to illegal border crossers than to hero military veterans or senior citizens who worked all their lives and have gave so much of their tax dollars throughout the decades. And don't you dare forget New York City. Used to be my favorite city on earth. The financial capital of the world is now run by a radical communist slash Muslim. Now, should anything surprise us anymore? Nope. So what happened to a Vegas County Commission meeting? Should not shock anyone. Because as I said before, and I've said this before in the past, that the Democrat Party, the philosophy of it, is based on satanic leanings anyway. I mean, from its beginning. You know how they like to say, well, it's not, the Democrat Party is no longer your grandfather's party. Well, even back then it was wicked, but they were very smart in, you know, not revealing all of that. Because America was more openly Christian and law and order was still firmly in place decades ago. And so they didn't have the free reign that they have now. So they weren't as bold and vocal. And they would pretend to be, you know, just opposition to Republicans, et cetera, et cetera, et cetera. And back then, in many cases, Republicans were sometimes worse than they are now. Because you didn't have real Republican or conservative activism until the advent of William Buckley and then President Ronald Reagan. So If you see this, if they're openly doing this, okay, at a public government taxpayer-funded meeting.
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7: And we're back again, back again, back again, back again. This is the Ron Edwards American Experience. I'm Ron Edwards, your radio refreshment. And yeah, always bringing refreshing truth. And before the break, I was talking about a government gathering in Clark County in Las Vegas there in Nevada, and was opened up by a satanic individual. And this is for the government. It's supposed to be government of the people, by the people, and for the people, not the Satanists. America was founded upon Christian principles as a Christian nation. So why in Sam Hill, in a Christian nation, is this even being allowed? You cannot go to Saudi Arabia and all of a sudden whip out a Bible and start praying at a government meeting there. They have the cojones to stick by what they are. But we in America, Christians, because, you know, there's so many angles that contribute to the willingness of Satanists to be so open now, even at government meetings. One of the reasons why is because most Christians, not all, but most of them, don't give a rip. Oh, we can't get political. I don't get involved in political issues. I don't pay that any attention. Well, it's through the political realm that your rights are either recognized or done away with. So, my fellow Christians who have that I don't care about politics attitude, you better wake up. Because if the bad hammer falls, it won't be just us who have been outspoken about what's going on who will, you know, reap the rewards, and I use that term just lightly, of a satanic, Democrat, communist clampdown on our country. We had a bit of it under the Uncle Joe Biden administration. And so it's time to acknowledge that we have been invaded, we have been infiltrated, we have been sold out, we have been abandoned, we have been betrayed, and we are facing, I'll say it, the devil himself. And he comes in many forms, through many people. and his disciples, mostly Democrats, have sold out to Satan. Democrats are possessed. Some say that they are possessed by demons, allegedly. And directly. But when you look at and you study the Word of God and you see what do demons do, what they represent, you cannot help but say, gee, there they go. What happened in Las Vegas recently doesn't stay in Vegas. It's spread across the country. You think that Mayor Smirkface, Karen Bass of Los Angeles, represents godly principles, a righteous standard? Do you think Gavin Newsom represents anything good? Do you think Mayor Brandon Johnson of Chicago represents anything good? And as my dad used to say, and see, this is the part that gets scary for me. The individuals in government office don't make me nervous at all. But what's unnerving is that over and over again, millions and millions and millions of Americans continue to vote for these kinds of people. And many of those people call themselves Christians who go to church. Or church. And hey, it is what it is. President Trump has called them Dumbocrats, and Democrats certainly are ignorant and clueless. Some of them are. But in reality, for others, it's far worse because they are conscious of what they are doing. They agree with the evil. Remember, I've told you in the past that at least 30% to 35% of Americans agree literally with the evil. That's why you have the guy, the porta-potty politician, or the porta-potty self-indulging wannabe politician up in Maine, being very open about what he likes to do in a porta-potty to himself. And you have lunatics like that, open. And like my dad used to say, that the government is nothing more than a reflection of we the people. If we are a good people, we're going to make sure that we do our best to elect good representatives, senators, mayors, governors, county commissioners, aldermen, councilmen, etc., etc., etc. So we, the people, have to continue what was, I believe, started this past Sunday in our nation's capital at the rededication of America to God. And we must make sure that that was not done in vain. Because some of us that were there literally went through the process of doing just that. While the majority were there, just looking, just waiting for each speaker, boom, boom, boom, boom, boom. Others who felt that we were there to follow through on the purpose that was laid out by the president. Somebody had to do it. Somebody had to actively go ahead and go through the process of rededicating this republic to God. And so it was done. And I believe there will be a positive impact that America will feel and see going forward. Well, it was good to see that the FBI finally doing some work here. They shut down an India-based call center that they've been scamming and targeting hundreds of elderly Americans. Looking at a picture of them. They're all happy, slap happy and everything, just ripping off Americans. And they call everyone. Because they don't know if you're an elderly or not. And sometimes I get these calls and they're scammers. Hello? Is this so-and-so? This is Haji. And do I have a good deal for you? And so, I like to play with them, and I flip it, and I irritate them, and they end up hanging up. I'll start asking for Lakta. Hey, is this Lakta? I still don't understand how people can allow themselves to be ripped off by these people. You know, all of a sudden, out of nowhere, some haji calls you and starts talking about your money. You need to make a deposit. There's a bill that you owe. And so all you have to do is turn around and say, is this Lakta? I have 1 dime, 2 dimes, 3 dimes. You want that? You know, and, you know, just sometimes you just have to slap people back and joke with these people. They'll leave you alone then. And it was a huge international fraud scheme centered in India, finally been dismantled by the American authorities, is exposing a sprawling network that targeted elderly Americans and siphoned millions and millions and millions of dollars out of this republic. The case is now fueling renewed concerns about foreign-based scam operations exploiting vulnerable U.S. citizens. Federal investigators are saying that the operation relied heavily on call centers operating out of India, where fundraisers posed as legitimate tech support agencies. And these overseas networks systematically targeted old Americans, many of whom were unfamiliar with modern cybersecurity threats. But, you know, even if you're not familiar with cybersecurity threats, anyone with a bit of common sense. We'll talk about common sense when we return.
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1: Breaking news at Town Hall. I'm Bob Agnew in Washington. Secretary of State Marco Rubio says Iran cannot be allowed to profit off its chokehold on the Strait of Hormuz.
2: No one in the world is in favor of a tolling system. It can't happen. It would be unacceptable. It would make a diplomatic deal unfeasible if they were to continue to pursue that. So it's a threat to the world if they were to try to do that. And it's completely illegal, by the way.
1: Secretary Rubio told reporters today there are some good signs of progress for a possible peace accord.
2: If we can get a good deal done, that would be great. I'm not here to tell you that it's going to happen for sure, but I'm here to tell you that we're going to do everything we can to see if we can get one. But if we can't get a good deal, the president's been clear, he has other options. I'm not going to elaborate on what those are, but everybody knows what those are.
1: On Capitol Hill, House Judiciary Committee Republicans have rejected subpoenas for architects of the new anti-weaponization fund at the Department of Justice.
3: House Republicans rejected a bid from Judiciary Committee Democrats to subpoena several Trump administration officials involved in the establishment of a new $1.8 billion anti-weaponization fund that's been cast in a negative light. Ultimately, 18 House Republicans voted Wednesday to dismiss the motion to compel testimony from those involved in the creation or execution of the account. The new fund was announced Monday as part of a settlement deal with President Trump, where he agreed to drop his $10 billion lawsuit against the government over the leak of his tax returns, in part in exchange for the creation of the account. Bernie Bennett, Washington.
1: Prosecutors in Florida Wednesday unsealing an indictment charging former Cuban leader Raul Castro in connection with the downing of two U.S. planes 30 years ago.
4: For the first time in nearly 70 years, senior leadership of the Cuban regime has been charged in this country, in the United States of America, for acts of violence resulting in the deaths of American citizens.
1: That is acting Attorney General, I should say, Todd Blanche. He unveiled that yesterday in Miami. More on these stories at townhall.com.
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7: 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One of my favorites is the majestic eagle. 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Did you know that the only bird that dares to attack an eagle is the crow? But the eagle never fights back. Here's why. The crow is the only bird both bold and stupid enough to sit on the eagle's back and peck at its neck. Bap, bap, bap, bap, bap. He's relentless and annoying, but the eagle stays calm. The eagle doesn't flap, doesn't fight, doesn't waste energy, but does one thing. The eagle majestically rises. The higher the eagle soars, the thinner the air becomes. The crow, it just cannot handle that high altitude. Eventually, the hapless crow gasps and loses strength and tumbles off the eagle's back. Not because the eagle attacked, but because the eagle ascended. Let the lowly crows talk. Let them peck. You don't have to respond to them. Just keep going higher and higher and higher. The lowly thinking crows cannot follow or bother you forever. Your growth will suffocate their noisy drivel. So don't engage with the crows in your life. Just pray for them and keep ascending to the greatness God has for you. I'm Ron Edwards.
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9: Ron Edwards, the new voice of America.
10: And we're back. This is the Ron Edwards American Experience. And, you know, to the dunderheads that continue to press for solar energy and those ugly, awful windmills throughout America, yeah, you dunderheads need to really listen up. The world loves coal. That is the simple message from results showing new coal-fired power plants hit a global 10-year high in 2025, defying climate doomers who decry its use and long for wind farms, solar panels, and hydropower everywhere on Earth. Rising gasoline prices and supply disruptions linked to the Middle East crisis are just a few of the factors pushing countries like China, Indonesia, India, Japan, South Korea, Germany, and Italy to rely more and more heavily on dependable coal, which is in abundant supply everywhere. Coal-fired energy security, even as the global coal fleet generated less electricity. But that's for now. Overall, coal power capacity plants that came online or were commissioned jumped 3.5% just a year ago, according to a report from Global Energy Monitor, which has tracked coal power for more than a decade. The overwhelming majority of that, 95%, was in China and India, according to GEM, with the United States also keenly embracing the power source under President Trump, who calls it beautiful, clean coal. Yep, according to the president, his administration has also approved more than 70 permits for new mining projects after Biden approved none throughout his entire term. None. Not a zip. Well, Beijing sees coal as reliable, fail-safe for intermittent renewable supplies, particularly for after power shortages several years ago. India, the world's most populous country, is leaning heavily upon coal-fired sources to meet soaring electricity demand. Even in Africa, coal proposals were again concentrated in Zimbabwe, in Zambia, which together accounted for 2/3 of new coal developments in the region. Globally, the retirement of coal power slowed last year, with nearly 70% of units that were due to end operations instead staying online. In Europe, those missed targets were linked primarily to decisions taken during the 2022 through 23 energy crisis caused by Russia's invasion of Ukraine, which NATO provoked. In the United States, however, retirement delays reflect a determined government push for coal as a direct aid to energy self-sufficiency. U.S. coal-fired generation rose by more than 80 terawatts a year ago, and figures so large that no other country came close. Wow. The surge was not simply a function of demand growth. It reflected a policy environment that actively encouraged it. And that's good news, because now we can generate coal very, very cleanly. It can be cleaned, literally, and burn in a way that is not polluting and stinking like it has been in the past. But in China, they don't even clean the coal. They just snatch it out of the earth, pile it up, and burn as is. And you can see the results over Chinese cities. But you know what? That has not had the huge impact on the environment, especially the weather, that the environmentalist wackos have been predicting. And if it were to be the impact, you still wouldn't hear anything about them, because the environmentalists are leftist who are fans of communist China, so they wouldn't complain about China anyway. which makes them nothing more than hypocrites, and the United States needs to continue in this vein of restarting more coal energy production in our country. I think it could make us much more independent, much more self-sufficient. And along with coal, we've got to build more nuclear power plants in areas where we do not have a risk, a heavy risk of earthquakes. And so, God has provided so much for us throughout the earth. You think he put coal in the earth just to sit there? You think he just put petroleum in the earth just to sit there indefinitely? Nope. And most people don't know this, that petroleum inside of the earth continues to regenerate. So conceivably, we could never run out of petroleum products. If you, for instance, if you're pumping oil out for a decade, and then that particular deposit runs dry, you cap that well, and you go away for a few years, and you drill somewhere else, and you come back to that well, and it's full again. Because within the core of the earth is the constant regeneration and regrowth of petroleum supplies. I'd like to really be able to really go into the earth and really see how the nucleus of that is done. Because we know it's heat and all of that. But what regenerates the heat and brings that together continuously even after the wells run dry for them to be restocked after a few years? So it is what it is. Mankind has so many solutions at our fingertips. And we should not allow dunderheads to push us away from common sense solutions. So, now they're saying that, they went after Raul Castro, the dictator of Cuba. Now you've got Representative Hines saying that he might have broken the law, speaking of President Trump. This guy, he also says that President Trump may have broken the law for going after Castro and going after drug runners. You see what I'm saying? This is another Democrat. This is how much they support the evil. That they're willing to say that people that were bringing in drugs illegally into this country and were stopped however they were stopped, now that's illegal? Okay. Nothing spoken, he said nothing about the illegal actions of the drugs being brought into our country. And this is yet another reason why, the reasons why we should never elect Democrats, the list could reach to the sky. It's that long. So, it's time to make a change. And I think it's time that we, the people of this country, look at things based upon the issues of the day rather than personal feelings, rather than worrying about DEI standards of percentage of people in government or whatever, in business. If the person is a no good, Nick, they should not be elected to office. And I'll say this again, I'll probably say it a million times as the years go by. But in order to run for political office in America, you should pass a test on the Constitution and the Bill of Rights. And you should pass it at least no lower than 90%. And I think that's not unreasonable. Because if you work for a corporation, you qualify for a job, you do well, and they tap you on the shoulder for advancement, Many times, you have to qualify for that advancement. Many times, you have to go back to class to learn how to function in that possible advancement. There's always knowledge about what you are called to do or what you are advancing to. You just don't walk into a position just because somebody may like what you're doing where you are. You're picked because you show the aptitude, but you have to qualify to assume those positions. So why isn't it mandatory for people to qualify to run for office?
11: In the Shenandoah Valley of Virginia, this is Tom Caldwell, innocent January 6th defendant and proud Navy veteran. 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America.

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9: Yep, we're back. We're back again. I'm Ron Edwards. You're not. Well, you know, Virginia's new Democrat governor, Abigail Spamberger, has just announced that she is signing an executive order to keep ICE agents away from polling places. Why would she do that? Is it really necessary? Does it mean that she knows that illegals would be voting? People without identification? People could roll in from leftist Michigan and vote in Virginia races? Because she doesn't want people to have identification? One has to wonder. Democrats assure us that illegal border crossers are not voting because they are forbidden from doing so by law. When in the world have the Democrats been so concerned about law? So why would they be worried about ICE showing up at a polling place? It doesn't make any sense to me. Does it make any sense to you, my friends? Democrat Governor Abigail Spamberger said that she plans to issue an executive order. And she's already done so, by the way, to help election workers respond if federal agents show up at polling sites in Virginia. Some election officials and Democrat politicians have worried that President Donald Trump, who routinely makes claims of widespread voter fraud might interfere in this year's midterm elections, which are run by the state, or by the Commonwealth in this case, and local officials across the country. Well, since ICE agents don't get in the way of people and stop them from voting, and they never have, they only picked up illegal border crossers. That's what they're supposed to be doing. Speaking about that, Tom Homan says he wants more deportations because black robe gone wild judges have routinely gotten in the way and have plugged up the process. So that when President Trump is no longer in office, and let's say we get a rhino or a Democrat into the White House, God forbid, we would still be stuck here with at least 24 and a half million illegal border crossers that Uncle Joe brought in. And I say that because, at best, only a half million of people have been deported under the Trump administration in this go-round, despite the fact that they've been saying, touting higher numbers. But some of us know the truth. So we do need to get the actions up and more motivated and get these people out of here while there is still a window of opportunity. If not all, at least the majority of them. Because they're not here to be Americans, etc., etc., etc. Well, dirty Senate rhinos, this came out yesterday. They've turned on Trump. And they want to block his midterm agenda. That means they hate President Trump more than they love America, more than they care about their constituents. Because President Trump, who has a right to choose, just like everyone else, chose to endorse Ken Paxton over rhino clown John Cornyn. Cornbutt Cornyn should have been gone long ago. Thank God Ken Paxton is taking up the task. My only concern, though, is there a worthy candidate to replace Ken Paxton in Texas? Because Governor Abbott doesn't care about the Muslim takeover of Texas. And many other officials who are on the take don't care. The Muslims continue to grow. But Ken Paxton has been only one person. And if he's gone and there's no one of his caliber that's going to replace him in Texas, man, you've got a hard day's night coming, my friends in the Lone Star State. There's one good man in the GOP. His name is Tim Burchett. He's giving out a big warning. Yesterday, he stepped up to the plate and said that he's going to be embarrassing colleagues if the Trump agenda stalls. He has vowed to do whatever it takes to push Save America Act before the midterms. God bless you, sir. Representative Tim Burchett. You know, the Tennessee congressman made it crystal clear that patience inside the Republican conference is wearing very thin as key elements of President Donald Trump's America First agenda remain bogged down in Washington gridlock. And unfortunately, President Trump is getting most of the blame for this bogging down. I know. I talk to people. And they're saying, Trump isn't doing this, Trump isn't doing that. I've been guilty of that myself. But when you look into it, oh, wait a minute. Trump's tried this, Trump's tried that, Trump's tried this, everything, everywhere he's tried to do what he campaigned to do. But in almost every major thing that he has tried to do, that he campaigned on, there are judges blocking. There are fellow Republicans like John Thune and other rhinos. Deputy Drupal on Mitch McConnell, on his way out the door, he's got his young version of himself in place, John Thune. And so we better be smart as voters. Yeah. Yeah, Burchett, he blasted the slow pace of Congress and warned fellow Republicans that if they keep dragging their big feet on critical legislation, including election integrity measures, such as the Save America Act, they're going to have a very uncomfortable time. Now, he's threatening to embarrass some of the members. Boy, will that be... I'd love to be a fly on the wall to learn what he is going... He's threatening them with. So... But, you know, if we listen to what President Trump proposes, and in his cuts and things, and we think we would be ahead of everywhere, but we're not. Congress continues to run its silly little game like little emotional girls, and it's going to cost all of us, you and I, because those ne'er-do-well Republican rhinos with their big egos are going to be, you know, potentially they're going to do a lot of harm. Redistricting has helped a bit, which was a Trump initiative. But do you have the price of gasoline? Unfortunately, people in America don't have long-term views, and they look at the price of gasoline, as I do, as everyone else does, and they want to turn against Trump. I mean, we should all have been alive during World War II. You talk about high prices and shortages of everything, even nylon stockings. In comparison to the generations of the past, Americans are tenderfoots today. Tiddlywinks tenderfoots. We got to be strong, my fellow Americans. We've got to stand up for what is right and look at the big picture. Because if we don't, we won't have a picture. We won't have a nation. We won't have a nation worth living in. It's like Doge. The Doge Committee, they were doing great work. But what happened? Forget the details. The leftists got their way and Doge quit. It ended. We're finding out all of this ripoff that has been going on. Well, a lot of people should already be in jail, and some people should be kicked out of Congress, like Ilhan Omar. Nothing's been going on. She's walking around like a cocky rooster. Anyway, now that I see that my time is up, thank you so much for your time. And we shall gather next time on the Right Emerge American Experience. But as I always say at this time, remember to pray for your nation, pray for your family, your friends, and even your enemies, that they get it right before it's too late. Because we all will face judgment one day. Treat others the same way you want to be treated. Until next time, I'm Ron Edwards. Excelsior!

0: USA Radio News, I'm Ron Warner. President Trump says the indictment of former Cuban President Raul Castro represents a very big moment.
1: Talking to reporters at Joint Base Andrews, Trump added that we'll see if the indictment creates a domino effect that brings down Havana's communist regime.
2: This was a very big moment for people that, not only Cuban Americans, but people that came from Cuba, that want to go back to Cuba, people that want to see their family in Cuba.
1: He said the indictment isn't the beginning of an escalation of U.S. involvement in Cuba, saying the country is already falling apart and is a mess. For months, the White House has applied economic pressure on Cuba, including cutting off Cuba's main source of oil from Venezuela. I'm Mark Mayfield.
0: As many Americans get ready to hit the road to celebrate the holiday weekend, did you know that the tradition started in the Southeast?
3: Memorial Day, originally called Decoration Day, was passed by Congress in 1971 as the Uniform Monday Holiday Act to be observed on the last Monday of May. But the tradition goes back a lot further than that. In the 1860s, following the Civil War, formerly enslaved people in Charleston, South Carolina, worked together to gather up fallen Union soldiers and give them a proper burial. Records also show that they held a celebration to honor those who had their lives cut short. I'm Katie Gray.

0: And that was Lost to the Deep by Huntress. I played it a few months ago. I understand it just gets technically more fun tonight that the sound on FFT has gone wonky as well. Good grief. I don't know. It doesn't affect everybody else. I must be carrying some evil sort of energy around here. I don't know what's going on. So give me a shout out, will you, on the chat in FFT or elsewhere if it's all gone ropey. I see that it probably has. I don't know quite what I can do about that. I could sort of stop and restart things, but that's a little bit awkward. So fingers crossed it'll sort itself out. Anyway, here we are for part two. I'm fed up of having to make those sorts of announcements. But we're joined. That was Callie Spell, by the way, obviously, if you were listening for the first hour. And she will be back. And as I said, you can catch her Wednesday mornings on FFT, sound and technical problems aside. Some upgrades, no doubt, in mind. But Helen from Brazil is with us. So, Helen, hi. Good afternoon. Is it still with you? I think it is, isn't it?
1: Well, it's kind of late afternoon, but yes, I would consider it that. The sun's just gone down, so it's just coming into evening. But I can hear the sound beautifully. That song was gorgeous. I really enjoyed listening to it.
0: Oh, yeah, you can hear it here. It's getting beamed out. We've had I've had too much trouble tonight. We're not going out on Rumble and YouTube for all sorts of reasons, which I can't control. And now the mainstream apparently is playing up as well. So I think I've got some upgrades to make over the weekend. Anyway, for those of you who are all frustrated by that, this show is fully recorded and the podcast will be available in about 30 minutes after the show's finished. So there we go. Anyway, let's not talk about that right now. Just fingers crossed things will pick up. How are things in Brazil, Helen?
1: Well, they're blooming marvellous, I would say. You know, they're really good. In fact, it was one of those beautiful... It's winter here, right?
0: Right,
1: so, yeah. It was one of those beautiful days where the sky was just like blue, blue, blue, and it was crispy cold, and not a chemtrail to be seen. So that was very, very nice. In fact, we rarely see them, but we do occasionally here, even here. Can you believe it? In the middle of blooming nowhere in the southern Brazil.
0: They're chemtrailing.
1: Yeah, the whatever, the fuel and the shit to keep putting it out on the skies. It blows my mind when I see it over my house here in the middle of nowhere. My goodness me. But yeah, no, it's a beautiful, beautiful day and all is well. And if I didn't actually have a Telegram channel, I'd probably, you know, think I was, you know, that the world was fine.
0: Telegram is keeping some of us sane, isn't it, really? It's the great thing. One thing I need to look at is to beam the show out over Telegram, because we can actually do that. I just don't do

0: When you hear people talking, they say you need to do the work, you know, you need to clear up those traumas and raise your vibration. And, you know, well, yes, I totally agree. But unfortunately, these same people very rarely give you the solution. And, you know, just talking about it, okay, it's sort of interesting. It can, you know, give you some insights and bring up the stuff that was perhaps hidden. But then what? You know, how do you get rid of that anger you feel at your dad, or, you know, the shame you feel at what happened to you when you were three, or whatever it is? How do you do it, you know? And so that's what I do. So I call myself the emotional cleaning lady. I do it for, I say
1: Do
0: it for fun.
1: you?
0: I don't actually say
1: The
0: it
1: emotional cleaning
0: publicly.
1: lady.
0: Yes, I'm the emotional cleaning lady. So I come in, and I'm not like the cleaning lady you have in England that you pay sort of, you know, £60 to come and spend 2 hours. I'm the Brazilian cleaning lady that comes in for the entire day and literally, you know, lifts up the bed and goes behind the cooker, and, you know, every little aspect of your home is cleansed. And I try and do that with people's, what we used to call back in the day, Paul, we used to call stuff, you know, to clear up their emotional stuff, to
1: Their
0: their
1: stuff.
0: traumas and their emotional woundings and all their negative emotions and so on, which have in the present time often led to things like depression and anxiety and dysfunctional relationships and addictions and all that kind of stuff. And so that's kind of what I've been doing for the last 15 years, is developing a technique, if you like, which I've called emotional alchemy, whereby I am transmuting negative trauma and emotions into the positive, based on the idea that I consider everyone to be, in essence, perfect. So, you know, we come in, we're perfect, we're like this, imagine like a column of light, all perfect and lovely, right? Possibly coming in with some stuff from a past life attached already, and possibly coming in with some stuff from our mum and our dad, which we've sort of inherited, but pretty much in good shape. Then life starts to happen, and all this, well, a lot of people are relatively lucky, I guess, as a young child, but a lot of people have some really horrible things happen to them. And what happens is, because they can't deal with that emotion energetically, it gets stuck on the field. So it's a bit like you imagine this column of light, all perfect and lovely, and then life comes and goes, here, splat, take that shame there, go on. Now take this, you know, your dad says, you're a worthless piece of rubbish, you'll never do nothing, lad, you know. You get that sort of treatment when you're a kid, and it goes
1: I
0: splat,
1: didn't.
0: you know, have some guilt and some unworthiness, and then it comes, and then your cat dies, and so you've got this, oh, this real deep sadness stuck in there. Then you've got some, you know, something happens and you're really scared, and you've got the fear stuck in there, and then you've got the anger and frustration at the way so and so treated you or whatever. And so what happens is this beautiful column of light gets covered in crap, basically, of a negative frequency. And because it hasn't been able to be dealt with, either because it was fairly traumatic or because it was been sort of chronic, repetitive. And so it's kind of stuck there because of this thing called the law of attraction. We then, in that state of this, are vibrating out all this negative vibration of victimhood, or, you know, frustration, anger, all this kind of stuff is vibrating out into the universe. Universe goes, okay, have some more of that. And so the person who was sexually abused when they were five, you know, ends up being raped again when they're 12. And then gets a husband who does the same thing and beats them up or whatever. And you go, well, how come that person's so unlucky? Why are they targeted? Why is all this stuff happening to them? Well, it's happening, unfortunately, because of what happened initially. Like I say, it could have come in from a past life, weirdly, but whatever happened initially is generating more of the same. And so as and then another thing happens, and so that amount of that particular shame, for example, then is now augmented. And so now it's beeping out even more into the universe, shame or victimness or whatever. And the universe goes, okay, and sends more of it again. And you go, what the hell? What's going on here, right? So my job is to clean it all out, is to clean off all the stuff that's on the outside of this perfect spirit, soul, whatever you want to call that. To clean it off, so that because what's left And this is why I call it alchemy. What's left

0: is the opposite. The lead is turned to gold, you know, the darkness is turned to light, because we are light, we are all joy and peace and contentment and gratitude and all these, you know, high frequency things. We are that. It's just that we tend to be covered over. A lot of people, most people to a certain degree, are covered over with the trauma of living in this crazy, whatever it is, three-dimensional, I don't know what.
1: It is a bit mad,
0: video
1: isn't it?
0: Game that we're in.
1: It is a bit mad around here, yeah.
0: It is a bit mad. It's getting madder by the minute.
1: Yes,
0: but,
1: it is.
0: Maybe we can talk about why that might be. But anyway, so that's it. So that's what I do with a view to what? Obviously making the person feel better, because they don't want to feel depressed or miserable or angry or whatever it is, because it feels like crap. To have the person feel better, but also then to stop attracting more of that. And by raising the vibration, everything changes. You could be living in the same house, same job, same car, same cat, whatever it is. But everything changes at that point, because you're not vibrating at the same frequency. You're no longer the victim, mm-hmm. or you're no longer the addict with all the trauma and the pain. You're just sort of divine you. And this is the crazy bit, right, is when it comes to manifestation, each negative emotion, whether it be the shame or the guilt or whatever it happens to be, acts as a block at some point along the process of manifestation. So we can all manifest. We're all, you know, creative sparks of divine, of source, of creator, God, call it what you like, right? We're all divine aspects of that, and we can create. That's what makes us different to, you know, creatures in the dark side. We can create from nothing. We are potentially we can create whatever we like, because we live within actually a sea of potentiality. And when you clear away all the negative stuff, it unblocks that ability to manifest, because then you're not we're almost manifesting, but you're not generating and manifesting all the crap that's previously happened.
1: Yeah.
0: You're starting from a clean slate, and then what happens is what you focus on with love and courage and peace and all those emotions manifests. It comes about because, you know, for instance, if you're in a state of fear all the time for whatever reason, if you're in a state of fear, well, you're kind of like the bunny rabbit in the headlights, and you can't set an intention. And that's the first step of manifestation, is an intention. Not like, oh, it would be nice if, you know. That's not an intention. That's just a waste of time. An intention is, I'm going to have that.
1: Mm-hmm.
0: You know, you've experienced that before. I'm going to have a radio show.
1: I did
0: show.
1: Once or twice,
0: or I'm going to do this. Yeah, once or twice, exactly. You just have this, you have this great idea, and you go, I'm going to do that. And you just know it. And that's an intention, as opposed to just some passing, you know,
1: fad.
0: It'd be nice if I had $1 million.
1: Yep.
0: Well, yeah, but why? Whatever. But, you know, it's all very well. But if you're in a state of fear, you can't set an intention, because you're like, you know, you're just like, you're not even functioning correctly. You're in your fight or flight. Or if you're feeling guilty, actually, and it's not even the fact that you've done something, but if you feel guilty because you've been made to feel guilty, because you were abused or mistreated, or, you know, your dad told you a little shit or whatever. If these things are there, if you're guilty, well, the psychology of guilt is then you will be punished. And if you're punished, you can't be a creator. You can't set an intention and manifest things. You should have nothing and be punished, right?
1: Yeah.
0: So you see how it goes. And then if you're angry, you can't make a plan. And if you're anxious or in a state of shame, you can't take action. And so it goes like this. So once you clear out all the stuff, then suddenly you can manifest. And so all the blockages to doing what that person wanted to do, or having that relationship that they wanted, or having the lifestyle that they hoped for, suddenly starts to happen. And we realize who we actually are. And you said earlier, you know, maybe there's some entity, you know, interfering with the technology. And then what happens is you raise yourself above the realm where this darkness exists. And the dark, you can see it all around us at the moment. It's the darkness is really powerful. And I think they've opened the gates of hell, quite frankly. But anyway, it's sort of really unleashed itself on the world at the moment. But the trick is not to be scared, not to be angry, not to be anything. Just like the Buddhists say, you know, you just accept what is, right? And you don't get upset about it. You just keep living your life. And if we can do that and stay buoyant above these this morass of negativity, we're out of their range, honestly. We move out of their range. And that would be, you know, my idea of the, you know, of enlightenment, and also, you know, the transitioning of this earth into something better. So that's not so briefly, really.
1: That's good.
0: That's really what, yeah, it's good. That's kind of what I do. And I've just written a book on the subject, actually, because I felt that, you know, I'm 65 now, and I thought, well, you know, when I'm no longer here, it'd be quite good to have it at least written down.
1: Oh, you'll
0: down
1: be around
0: somewhere.
1: For years, yeah. I think there's all these things. That we'll be 150 before we pop our clogs.
0: Oh.
1: I don't know whether that's a good or a bad thing. No, I'm not saying that we necessarily will, but, you sometimes think about your lifespan and think, it's just getting interesting, and you pop your clogs after you've got through all the middle years and stuff, and you go, oh, right, now I've got some stuff, because I didn't have any stuff when I was 12. Now I've got some stuff. Right. So sort of domestically, things are working okay. I've got time. There's lots of things I want to think about. Oh, no, I'm going to croak it. It's a bit...
0: I know. But it's set up that... Well, I think we were designed that way. I think the old Anunnaki, I think they did that on purpose. I think, you know, we did have lives. Oh, well, you look in the Bible, some people were living, you know, 1,000 years, 600 years, whatever, and the years get less and less and less. And then I think, you know, it's designed that way so that, you know, once you've achieved a little bit of wisdom, you can't cause too much trouble to the system.
1: Yeah, because they don't want old wise people around that, like, respect your elders and all that kind of stuff.
0: No, don't want any of those. That's why you got to get. That's why you got to get your booster, Paul. Come on.
1: Yeah, yeah.
0: Go and get your seventh booster, mate.
1: I mean, I think maybe in the past, maybe in the past, people just naturally respected their elders because their elders naturally knew an awful lot more. And it was valued. Yeah. It wasn't a competition. Whereas everything has been segregated and we've been made to compete with one another in everything. Subtly, almost, you know, imperceptibly to so many people, we're all competing for currency. We're not calling it money anymore because it isn't money. Okay. So we're all competing for so-called purchasing power in this wretched system. And then the sexes are competing with one another now for jobs and all this stuff. It's all completely unnatural twaddle. And people go, I've got more money, or I've got more currency, therefore I'm happier. I don't see it at all. It's not what actually happens. You lose touch with that sort of spontaneous connection with being alive. And it's all about duties and responsibilities and fretting about losing your yacht. What if I don't keep the payments up on my yacht? I won't have my yacht anymore. And they just, and then they go crinkly and old, and they become more curmudgeonly in a terrible way. And then they end up running the world. And it's a reflection of their particular sort of worldview, which is, for us, I think, impossible to change for those people. They've got too much evidence in their back pockets that they're doing the right thing according to the game that they're playing, you know?
0: They are doing the right thing according to the dark game of the demonic realm. They are doing exactly the right thing, which is to do what the demonic realm wants them to do to keep us in this constant state of producing what we call louche, that negative emotion that I was talking about is called, you know, one of the words for it is called louche, which is feeding these horrible interdimensional critters that live in the astral realm. And, you know, I think they've always, well, let's say always, put it this way, there's a whole other question, but they've been here for thousands and thousands of years, and they've set us up in this system in order to create the louche. And we're just starting to figure it out that, hang on a minute, this system is totally inhuman. You know, this creates the opposite. You know, having a banking system with debt and all that, I mean, it just creates constant poverty. It just creates a sort of transference of wealth from the people that do all the work to the people at the top. But those people at the top, they're no longer the people, in my opinion. They are these interdimensional beings that have taken over the human body. And, you know, with all this Epstein stuff, a lot of people have suddenly started to question this and start to realize that, you know, demons and all this kind of Satanism is a real thing. And and these people at the very top, they allowed themselves to be taken over. It was all part of the deal. Yes, you know, I'm going to kill this baby and eat it and do these horrible things, and in exchange you're going to give me all the power and money and, you know, all the stuff, all the yacht and the house and the, you know, girlfriend, whatever it is I want. I'm going to get it very easily. But the stupid thing is, these people could probably get a perfectly nice life just by doing some work, but no, they get caught up in this ridiculous thing. But they're being used. I mean, those people, they think that they're going to be all fine and dandy. No,
1: they're in a lot of trouble.
0: I don't know.
1: They're in a lot of trouble, which I guess they're insulated from at the moment because their immediate lusts and desires are being fed. And, of course, it makes them extremely compliant and easy to do their master's bidding, which is what they do. But they're almost like in a worse state than the masters who've got no chance. I hate that word. I shouldn't have used it. But the guys in charge, I don't think have got any chance of recovery, not out of this particular space.
0: Not
1: but that's
0: in this
1: just
0: realm.
1: A thought.
0: No. I believe that's true. And the 3D, if you give up your soul, that's pretty much all we've got, you know what I mean? It's like, are you nuts? You're going to give up your soul
1: of
0: having an expensive car and a posh house. It's like, really? How very odd. But, you know, people do it and so. But again, you know, I don't know. I think a lot of these people, I think it's possible that there are a few people that get born that totally psychopathic. They're just the perfect vehicle for some demonic entity from day one. You occasionally have that. But most children of these, it's always the same families, you know.
1: Yeah.
0: Most children in these families are traumatized from the moment they're born. You know, three-year-old, give it a kitten, make it fall in love with the kitten and then strangle it in front of them or chop its head off or something. You know, that's what they do to these poor children, and it goes on from there. Obviously, it's disgusting. But, you know, what they're doing is they're damaging, they're causing this trauma, and I was talking about earlier, on a massive scale in these children to ensure that they grow up totally messed up and emanating all this negativity. And if someone is emanating nothing but negativity, well, guess what? They're a perfect medium for these entities to come and take over.
1: Yeah.
0: It's done on purpose. You know, that's why the mother's always removed. Like traditionally, you know, these families would have a nanny. Mummy's taken out of the picture. She gives birth. You practically only see her at tea time for 5 minutes, you know. And mm-hmm. then nanny looks after you. So you don't have a mother, really. And then you get sent to boarding school in England, like at seven or something. So you're sent away where you get buggered by the older boys and beaten. And this is what happened in England, you know.
1: Mm-hmm.
0: And then those people grow up to be, just like their parents, perfect vehicles for the... They're like the intermediaries between the dark realm and here.
1: Yeah.
0: Doing their bidding, creating their wars, creating their bloody ridiculous debt system, creating the pharmaceutical industry that kills people, all the stuff that we know about.
1: Well, you put a post up, didn't you, the other day on the we mentioned Telegram, but on the Telegram group about the Anunnaki thing with regards to, and I'm familiar with Sitchin's work because it mentioned Zachariah Sitchin. I read that about 20 years ago. Mm-hmm. I think there's other books that are probably better than that, but I think he's not bad.
0: There are better than that.
1: Yeah. I mean, he's probably pretty well known. He picked most of his material up from other people as well, as everybody does. I mean, you know, people say this is a bad thing. I don't know quite how you're supposed to work it all out otherwise, but I'm open to all of it. I reckon that the essence of all these stories exists in all of these stories. It's just that they're told, they're spun in a slightly different way. But, you know, it puzzles me why I don't know everything, Helen. I'm serious. You go, why is it I'm bumbling around? I don't even know what I am. This is ridiculous. Something amazing has created me. And then, you know, you start off at that point, you go, well, I don't even know how my organs work, actually. And even if you described it to me, that just because I understood the description, that doesn't explain why they work. They work, don't they?
0: Yes. What the life? Yeah, exactly. No, I know what you mean. Yeah.
1: And so there's a bit like I'll create these creatures and they'll be kind of clueless. You go, why would you do that? And I've, you know, one of the thoughts I mentioned the other week was, are we just some great big entertainment show for gods that were bored out of their heads? That, oh, this is no good. We can't build any more mechanical things. Let's build a crazy creature that goes off, you know, tangents and stuff. It'll be really fun to watch. I don't really mean this, by the way. It's just sort of one of these sad little thoughts that I have every now and again. It is a bit of a puzzle that everything's so puzzling. But I suspect that in the past it wasn't. And so a sort of... one of the things that they do is to create this confusion. And yeah, I do think that we've got all the defense mechanisms to deal with it. It's just that we're in a process, I suspect, on a larger and ever-growing scale of realizing that. And people are applying their brains now to things and going, ooh, I really can do my own independent thinking. It's not very good, but this is only day one. I'm sure it'll get better. Because it's true, you know. It's not, is it? You know, you go, do you remember all that rubbish I used to think when I was 20? How did you, could you think that? Well, given circumstances, I was likely to think that, wasn't I? You know.
0: Well, you listen to your school teacher and you listen to the BBC or... What else was there?
1: Oh, Mr. Newton, my English teacher, was magnificent, Helen. He was great. I've got some teachers that I still have an abiding fond memory for, and others, which is the complete polar opposite of that. My chemistry teacher, being case in point, who, really, chemistry is amazing. It's the building blocks of existence, right? You wouldn't have got that from his class at all. There was no inspiration. Here's the context, lads, for what we're going to do. Right. Everything you see is made up out of all this stuff, and we're going to find out how it all works. All right, count me in. None of that. There's nothing to put fire
0: on. My chemistry was exactly the same. It was just, today we're going to mix this with that, and it's going to turn blue, and then...
1: Why are we doing that?
0: I think my last chemistry exam, I think I got 18%. I was totally
1: It's a little bit more than I got.
0: I was bad. Yeah, I didn't understand it at all in those days. I was like, what?
1: Oh, it's just I shudder thinking about it. Warm afternoons at the end of the sort of, you know, in June before the breakup and everything, in this boiling hot laboratory with this man droning on and everybody trying to sort of throw sodium or whatever it was into the water, make it explode and stuff like this and Bunsen burners and just the whole thing. I'm just sort of shuddering thinking about it. I learned nothing. And yet, when you look at sort of occult philosophy, hermetics and things like that, and what the Greeks did, I mean, the Greeks, through logic, simply proved the existence of the atom. Which is amazing stuff. And there's also, you also sent a clip in. This is just tapping through to something else. You sent a clip in from Catherine Austin Fitz about, in fact, I played it last week. Etta Volk was in the last hour last week. And I put it on. It's an 8-minute clip, and I realized it was a bit too long. But the first 4 or 5 minutes were the bit I wanted to get across. You probably remember it. She's being interviewed by some bigger podcaster than this show. There are such things, unfortunately. And... At the moment. He was shocked when she said that basically there was, you know, demonic and angelic influences at work. And she absolutely meant it. And he was like, really? What? Wow. And she's going, and it echoes what you were just saying a few moments ago, that these guys have strayed too far into the dark. And I don't think they're ever going to get out of it. Or at least I can't conceive of it. Maybe they're, you know, I've often thought that God's patience is almost infinite. I like that as a phrase, almost.
0: Infinite. I think once you've gone past a certain point and the entity's taken over, these people, they kind of get hollowed out. Mm-hmm. You know those insects, there's a certain, this is sort of a grasshopper, I think, that gets... Something lays its egg in this grasshopper, right? And then that thing grows inside the grasshopper. And the gets eaten. Yeah, it's like Alien. It gets eaten from the inside out. But the grasshopper walks across the grass and plops itself back in the pond, right? Which is where these aphids or whatever they grow, whatever it is.
1: Yeah.
0: But it's not actually. It's the thing has taken over, probably, I don't know if it's brain or whether it's just mechanical stuff. But this thing walks across the grass. But it's dead. It's completely dead. There's something else operating within it. And I think these people, you know, like the sort of Bill Gates of this world or the Trumps or the whatever or the other twit that you have in England, you know, these
1: Which
0: people,
1: other one? There's so many to choose from. Which one?
0: I know. There's thousands of them, I tell you.
1: We've got a bad case of Twitteritis around here. They're just all twits. You know, it's unbelievable. Yeah.
0: Oh, my God. But they are. They're literally... They've literally been they're hollowed out and taken over completely, and so that's it. They've gone. There's nothing left. People say, "Oh, you can't kill it. You can't destroy a soul." I have to disagree. I think you actually can destroy a soul. Spirit's something else, and not everyone. I know this is maybe everyone doesn't agree. Not everyone has a spirit, in my opinion. There are things called NPCs and all of that.
1: Yes, but. Probably. There probably are. Spirit. I've mentioned it before. You know Eleanor spirit, Blavatsky.
0: But the
1: you know,
0: soul, which is the thing that...
1: Yeah, you know Madame Blavatsky. Yeah. She was involved in an event...
0: She spoke about that, right?
1: Yeah, she did. Yeah, a few years before her passing, mm-hmm. she was witnessing people that had mm-hmm. no spark in them, literally through one of mm-hmm. her guides. Mm-hmm. And his explanation was that these were creatures that had been created a long time ago during the decline period of Atlantis, where they were trying to create a slave race and they couldn't put a soul in them. But then it all depends on where you think the soul is. I don't think it's in the body, you see. So I think it's I think it's almost like a radio transmitter somewhere else. It's got to stand well back.
0: No, it is. No, it is. Well, the spirit, I think, is completely outside of this. Mm-hmm. The soul does mostly abide in the body.
1: What's the difference, Helen?
0: Because that's the thing that makes your organs function. That's the thing that is the life that turns this, you know, mass of atoms and proteins and stuff. That's the thing. So, yes, and you can, you know, I don't know. I forget where I was going with that. But anyway, carry on. Sorry.
1: I was just thinking, what's the difference between the soul and the spirit?
0: Well, how I think of it is the spirit is outside of this matrix that we're in. And the matrix includes the astral, by the way, which is where these entities live. And it's where the fake heaven is and all that. So the spirit is outside of there. And I think we were sort of attracted into this realm at one time, way, way, way, way, way back, when it was, hey, come and try this new game we've got. It's called 3D. It's super cool. You get to, you know, do kissing things and eating things and having fun and swimming in the sea. And it's really great, right? Because 3D, it's kind of different, right? Mm-hmm. So we said, okay, let's go. And so we were attracted in. But then I think what happens is all archons then just slowly just closed it down and put a grid over it. And then ever since then, we've been dying, being reprocessed, and we're just in this figure of eight, like the symbol of infinity, which is absurd, because if infinity wouldn't be a figure of eight, it would be a line which stretched forever.
1: Would it? Right?
0: But anyway, so we just, you know, we die, then we go to the light, they say, oh, you were a good boy, mm-hmm. you should go back and help the others. And we go, oh, okay, then pop, off you go, back down there. They mind wipe you, mind you. This is the bit that got me interested in it. I thought, well, this is interesting. And they go, oh, yeah, it's all for your development. It's all so you can develop. Really? Okay, so why have you just mind wiped me? So all the stuff I just learned and all the evolution that I just made is completely gone. And this time you're stuffing me in a family where I am going to be raped when I'm 3 and then turn into a prostitute when I'm 25 and then be dead of heroin by the time I'm 26. What exactly did I learn from that?
1: It's a big question. I mean, it's massive. I think a lot about memory. I remember to think about memory. You know, I do at least remember that and what it actually is. And is it, in some cases, it's a burden. It's actually like carrying around a lot of baggage. I mean, let me try and put a positive spin on.
0: You need to have a session with me, my love.
1: Well, maybe I do.
0: With me.
1: I'm okay though. I'm fine. I drink cups of tea. I work like a monkey. It's great. I'm quite happy at the moment. I'm trying to not get too big for my boots, even though they are size 12. Mm-hmm. And but I think just the mind wipe thing that you mentioned. One thought that I have had is, if it is in a positive sense, as if we are stones being polished down here. That's just one way I think of it. And you go, look, mm-hmm. you know, you're in for the long haul. How long is that? Well, forever, actually. And it's always going to be interesting, which means there's always going to be the dark and the light. There has to be. The light comes out of the dark because you can't see it otherwise unless it's against mm-hmm. a background of darkness. And you get into all these sort of philosophical understandings of things, which are extremely enriching and nourishing, actually, in terms of thought processes. But if it's the case that you had done clumsy, stupid things or whatever in the past, the idea is the reason why you're not going to remember that stuff is you won't learn what you need to learn in this edition of your life, in this particular chapter, right? You're going to be, you know, it's as if I've often thought, before you go down here, right, well, I'm going down there to be a baby. Yep, that's right. And what will I know? Not much, mate. You won't even remember this conversation, but we can talk about everything now. You're going down in about 15 minutes. Really? Yep, we think so. We're looking at the clock. Your mum's ready. It's all about to go. And you're thinking, okay, you know, they just say, you're going to go down there and learn some new stuff. And you have to have that openness of everything so that you learn and pay attention to the things that you're really going to pay attention to. Because if you go down with a lot of received wisdom, or what you consider to be wisdom, having led what must have been to some degree a slightly flawed life, unless there are people that live perfect lives, whatever that might be. And I think in a way we all do, actually. I think that it's perfect. It's just sometimes it's perfectly awful as well.
0: Yeah.
1: but you have to say it's only the hard lessons that teach you stuff. I mean, I'm serious. It's the tough stuff that you never forget. You don't forget that. And you go, that was really stupid. I'm not doing that again. And when you're young, you do a few of those things, like put your hand in the fire or whatever. Actually, I never did, but my brother did, and he never did it again. And stuff like that. So it might be a positive to it, that you have to come down fresh as a daisy so that you're like a blank slate. But as you move through life, it's as if you do tap into other things. Maybe it's just a part of being a more receptive and sensitive antenna and receiver for wisdom. Isn't that what we're kind of looking at? It's one of the things I'm kind of looking to do, you know, in between making cups of tea and doing this and all sorts of other things. That's part of it, really. I don't know what you think about that.
0: Yeah.
1: I'm just trying to put a positive spin on it, I guess.
0: I think that there is, by the way, well, I can sound a little bit doom and gloom sometimes, but I can really appreciate it. But I love my life.
1: Yeah.
0: And it's super fun, and I've done many, many kind of things in my life. But where I see the problem is, because I believe that we've been sort of hived off. I think that we can grow from it, and you are and I am and lots of people are, right? I think we can use this time to its advantage. I think that we can, right? We can learn from it and do all this stuff. However, I still believe that we're sort of trapped, this idea of the, you know, the sort of prison planet idea, that we've been sort of hived off. And it's the Gnostic idea, if you read the Gnostic stuff, you know, that there was a sort of fake copy of the
1: Demiurge.
0: Original. Yeah, the Demiurge created this bad copy of what was the original Earth. And we've got caught into that. And it's not... We are still, as spirit, we are still on the path of learning and all that and evolving and using this opportunity to grow. However, the context of this place now, as the shit copy that was made, isn't that. It was taken over by these archons, call them what you like, whatever, who the Demiurge, who are using this bad copy with us stuck in it in order to produce energy for them to feed off. Because without it, they can't exist. Because if they've separated themselves from source, if you like, they don't want to connect to source, right? So, but they need energy, and they can't take our love. Well, maybe at the top end they can, but most demonic entities can't live off, you know, gratitude and love and peace and all those feelings. They have to feed off negative emotions, which is why every single aspect of life in this ridiculous matrix has been inverted so that it produces the maximum amount of louche for them. Mm-hmm. Which is why the education system doesn't educate, the medical system kills you, the politics, they just want to kill you as well. You know, they're not there for your benefit. You know, and everything's a lie. I mean, once you obviously, we've been into this sort of conspiracy stuff for a long time. And but it turns out, as it happens, that everything we were told is a lie. You know, the moon, going to the moon is a lie. You know, why wars start is a lie. In my opinion. Yeah, it is. And you know, everything is a lie. There's not one thing that's not been inverted. It's the opposite of what they say. Well, history is all bullshit. Everything in order to create maximum negative emotion. Now, that being said, like I say, this is the game that we got ourselves embroiled in. But I do think that we can still use it in order to really, by transmuting that, by being able to transform ourselves out of that, that's amazing, mm-hmm. You know. So, yes, I think that both are true. We are stuck in a prison being eaten alive by these freaking lunatic, you know, demonic entities. And we can also use it because we are way more powerful than we have been told. But of course, that's another lie, that we're just some, you know, we're just some accident, and yep. you know, we evolved from an, you know, from an amoeba into an ape to a ridiculous bullshit, all this Darwinian crap. Patently not true. So anyway, that's so I see both are true. You know what I mean?
1: Yeah.
0: And I think we can use it, and but that's why it behoves us really at this time when evil seems to have got really out of balance. I mean, I think it should be. It was probably set up as yin and yang. You know, this sort of, you know, equal, you know, some sort of balance. It seems it's gone way out of balance, and I'm sure it will. You know, in time, it will. The pendulum will swing back, but right now it's way out of balance. But the good news is, the more pressure you put on a human being, the more you squeeze it up against a wall, the more likely that human being is to suddenly connect to that divine aspect of them, and suddenly poof, they become an incredible, powerful force. And so, in that level, it was good. The shitty experience allowed that spirit to suddenly to come into its own. So, yeah, I think they're both true. But me personally, I'd like to get out next time. I really don't want to get born into a world. Yes, I think I don't want to get born. Can you imagine? Say I live another 20 years, right? 20 years from now, what will happen? I'll probably be born into a bloody plastic womb.
1: No,
0: and
1: no.
0: Been, you know, like the,
1: no, we'll have,
0: like,
1: we'll, like, have, we'll have circumvented all of their silly plans by then.
0: Oh, I hope
1: we'll
0: so.
1: Be all, like we'll not, be all skipping around. We'll all be working like peasants and loving every minute, covered in pig shit and stuff like this. I'm going, this is all right. Doesn't breakfast taste great again? Yeah, it does. No more plastic and all that kind of stuff. This, yeah, I mean, you're all of the things that they do. The whole idea of hiving off energy from human beings is just as above, so below, right? So what we've got down here, the negative aspect down here, is that that's how governments and all human authority systems work. They suck in the attention of the congregation, the electorate, whatever the name is for the gang, and they say, we know best. We know how to organise it and make it better, honest. And yet you see no evidence for that. There is none. We've got... It just goes on and on and on. You know, apparently technology was going to actually ease everybody's workload. It's not done anything of the sort.
0: Not at all. No, exactly. You saw that. I presume you saw that little video that was around this week, you know, where the guy was talking about, the sort of medieval times where people had, you know, what do they have, like 180 days holiday a year. They had 2 hours. This was just, you know, people that, the peasants, you know. So they were kind of slaves in a way. You know, they had 2 hours for lunchtime, you know, 180 days of holiday a year. And, you know, they had great food and they were outside and they were healthy. Now, I mean, some people have to work three jobs, you know, and it's they have some people have no time for themselves. It's just disgusting. And they say, well, I always joke about America. I used to live in America, you know, and my ex-husband.
1: Did you? So you did.
0: Oh, you know I did. You did. You know I did. Anyway,
1: America,
0: my ex-husband,
1: that?
0: Bless him. US of A. Anyway, yeah. My ex-husband used to call it the land of the fee and home of the slave. You know how they go, the land of the free and home of... yeah. Once we went to some bloody... Oh, my God, it was in Spain, actually. Went to some expat American Thanksgiving, and they all stood up. And they're such idiots. And they told this story about how these nice Indians and the pilgrims got together, and they had, it was all a load of shit, right? But anyway, and then they all stood up and they're singing this thing, and the two of us are singing at the top of our lungs, the hand of the slave and home of the free, or whatever, which way around.
1: Yeah.
0: And then we were like, and they never invited us again. I couldn't understand.
1: No,
0: why.
1: Really?
0: But anyway,
1: it's a bit rude of you. Our next guest, Frederick's from America. He'll be very cross. he might tear me off a strip when he comes on. No, that's absolutely fine. Well, every group, every nation, every tribe has its founding myth, and in a way you need them as a sort of an orientation guide to who you might be down here. Of course, everybody goes, no, we're all one. I don't say that because I don't see any evidence that we're all one at all, and I don't even know why you'd even want to be. What's the point?
0: Just marry the homeless guy down the road then, or...
1: Yeah.
0: What difference does it make? No, we're not all one.
1: The natural world reflects a higher law base, and people ignore it at their peril. And unfortunately, many are. And that's, you know, to a great degree, that's why we're in so much trouble, because people have become spiritually and intellectually rudderless to a great degree, and by design, of course, because they need they need to suck your attention out of you. Pay attention to this. Yeah. I mean, what was coming up next week? It's gibberish. The whole thing's a complete waste of time. And it stops you actually building that pig pen that you need to build. Oh, I've got to worry about this. I wouldn't do that if I were you, right? If your number's up, your number's up. I'd forget about it. If they're going to drop bombs on us, they're going to do it, right? They're not going to do that because we're still of some use to them in their worldview. And, you know, the idea of being able to talk to them and get them. Chaps, would you mind awfully just changing your mind about this? That's not going to happen.
0: No, like, I think the solution is to stop... is to stop listening to them.
1: Stop feeding it. Yeah.
0: Yes. Yeah, stop listening to them. Stop doing what they say, and just do what is the right thing to do. Which is kind of why I'm here in Brazil. And I do. I don't have a pig pen actually, but because it just sounds a bit stinky. But anyway, but I do have an amazing chicken coop with about 70 chickens, and I've got about 20 ducks, and at the moment I've got four turkeys, but she's sitting on, I got a lady chicken sitting on, so lady turkey sitting on about 8 eggs. So I'll get some more turkeys, and we've got fish in our ponds, and we've got food growing, and we've got bananas everywhere. In fact, it's the royal we, my guy that works for me, he's just planted 96 banana trees.
1: Yes.
0: And then in a few months, when they get a little bit bigger, we're going to be planting 200 coffee plants, coffee bushes.
1: Are you?
0: So I'm going to have a coffee and banana plantation as well. And, so I'm just getting on with it. I'm like, you know, all this talk, the latest pandemic bullshit. In fact, if they manage to get it off the ground, which I'm not convinced they can, because there's too many people just going, oh, what a load of bullshit. But if they do somehow get it off the ground and they say, oh, you can't do this and can't do that, I don't care anymore. Yeah, I've got this huge area of land here with some jolly good chums that are living here with me. I've got my food. I can walk around miles with my doggies on my own land. Not miles, but, you know, quite a long way. And, you know... I'm not going to play it anymore. You know, I don't want to play their silly games. I'm not going to wear a mask. I'm not going to do this. I'm done. I don't care. They don't scare me. I just...
1: The baubles that they put before us are losing their seductive appeal.
0: If I never go into a shopping mall again, hopefully I never will. Last time I went to the shopping mall was about 3 years ago. I was going to try and buy these boots for some reason anyway. Went to the shopping mall and I was standing there. All of a sudden, I started to feel really nauseous. And then all these lights were beaming down on me, and there was all this Wi-Fi. And I suddenly turned to Jim. And I goes, "We got to go. We got to go. I've got to run. I've got to puke." He goes, "What should I do with the boots? I don't care. Just drop them." And I just ran as fast as I could out of this shopping mall. I was like, "Oh my god, I'm literally going to puke. I feel so bad."
1: Right.
0: So I've never been back, and I probably never will go back into one of those places. I go to a little local town, which I have, where I go into little shops run by little people that own the shop themselves. It's not some, you know, chain or whatever. And I'm just very happy, and I don't care. And if someone's, you can't go here anymore, you can't. So what? I've had a great life. I've lived in all different countries. I've been to thousands of amazing restaurants. I've made love to lots of people. I've traveled all over the place, been to loads of beaches, been on yachts, been on, you know, I don't care anymore. I'm like,
1: sounds pretty good.
0: Yeah, well, it was good. That's why I say I've had a great life, and it's still having a great life.
1: Yeah. Anybody that's growing bananas and coffee plants is having a great life. It's fantastic. Our house here, Helen, we go through about 8 bananas a day. It's mad. The main thing, I'm going up the shop, bananas, that's all anybody wants. We're like monkeys. I mean, I've got a little monkey here on the screen, as you can see, drinking tea.
0: Yes.
1: I'm beginning to live off tea and bananas. I don't know whether that's very good for you, but I feel okay on it at the moment. So
0: okay.
1: It's not
0: bad.
1: Well,
0: I tell you what, have you tried dehydrated bananas? I have a dehydrator because we have, you know, when we have bananas, we have like the entire, what do you call that? The whole
1: banana? The skin?
0: Well, no, you know what I mean? The whole thing, not just a little bunch like you get in Sainsbury's. It's like
1: you get everything, don't you? Yeah, you get the lot.
0: Well, the whole, it's like hundreds of bananas.
1: I'll need photographic evidence, Helen, at some point soon. I want a picture of you with a towering banana tree over you or something. That'd be great.
0: Yeah, no, I can do that. But anyway, so when we have them, there's like ridiculous number of them. And so I've got a dehydrator, right? And I put them in, I cut them in half. And we've got all sizes. We've got ones that are size of your little finger. They're so cute. Mm. And we've got these, they're all different sizes. And we've got some red ones with red skins. But Brazil has loads of different bananas. It's great. But I slice them up, put them in my dehydrator for about 24 hours. My God, they are so good. And I put them in a jar, and I'm a bit like you. I eat about 10 a day. I snack on them. I adore them. So hopefully it is good for you. I think it is. Lots of potassium and stuff like that.
1: Yeah. There is. There's plenty of potassium. It's nothing compared to just spooning potassium straight into your mouth, which I do. We've got a big jar of it. Oh, I'll have some of that. And that's pretty good. The other thing I'm glugging is black seed oil. You're supposed to have a teaspoon, but I can't be bothered anymore because the spoon gets so oily. So I'm the only one in the house. So it's like drinking liquid dirt. It's the most aggressive sort of tasting thing on your tongue. It's really
0: very
1: rough.
0: Tough.
1: I love it.
0: Very good for you, but very good for you. Yes.
1: Yeah.
0: I have some. I need to get back into it, actually. You're right.
1: Somebody put me onto it, said, cures everything except death. I'm going, okay, count me in. I love it. Yeah. I've also got some things which are the extracts of beef liver. They're amazing. They're absolutely amazing. I've got the energy of a 58-year-old. Yeah. No, I feel much more zippy. It's tremendous. Yeah, I've been doing. I can do 40 press-ups in a row.
0: Extracts.
1: I'm just really going for it at the moment. I'll probably keel over at some point.
0: Ooh.
1: You know, maniac.
0: Ooh, well
1: over,
0: done.
1: Does it?
0: They know there's extracts of liver and all that, and gallbladder and whatever it is. They're fantastic. No, absolutely.
1: Yeah, they are.
0: Yeah.
1: Yeah. So it's all
0: we
1: jolly good
0: quite
1: stuff.
0: A lot of liver.
1: Yeah.
0: I get my meat from my neighbour, and so he gives me. I get you know, total grass-fed beef, you know, lamb, goat, whatever, from my neighbour. And I get the particularly like the lamb's liver and the goat's liver.
1: My sons still talk about it, Helen, about, well, they've since I informed them that there were 238 million head of cattle in Brazil, they suddenly went, more steak there than in Argentina. I said, I think so, yes. Yes, they dwarf Argentina with a mere 58 million head of cattle. There are 238 million. I'm going, that's an awful lot of steaks. Wow. So you don't know. Yeah. It may be that people decide on the basis of where the good food is and just go, what's the point? There's no point having all this money if I'm going to rot from the inside out by eating all this crap, which is unfortunately true.
0: Yeah. Or be careful. In America now, you know, you've heard about all those ticks. They've infected these ticks with... some horrible toxin.
1: Is that Bill Gates again?
0: Yes. And so he's made the ticks. So when they bite you, you then get an allergy to meat.
1: Oh, right.
0: It's really sick. And they're chucking them out of planes. So the new chemtrails are now, they're just billions and billions of ticks.
1: Mm-hmm.
0: Serves two purposes. They all like multiple purposes. One purpose is it makes the countryside uninhabitable. Oh, you'll have to stay in your 15-minute city. Sorry. Right. But also it's meaning that people that get bitten can't no longer eat meat, so they're going to have to eat the disgusting fake meat made from cancer cells or whatever it is, God knows, from Bill Gates. It's
1: just warfare.
0: So bonkers.
1: It's warfare.
0: Yeah, warfare against us.
1: Dressed up in all these sophisticated pseudoscientific articles and all this, that and the other. But nevertheless, it's warfare because no one has asked... for our consent, and even if we refuse to give it, which we would, that'd be ignored as well. So there's no real, in terms of dealing with those people, there is no solution from a communications point of view. That's simply not
0: possible. Can we just put them down, Paul? Please, just tell me. Can we just put them down? Just like you would a rabid dog. You know, it's just like...
1: We need some mechanisms for doing that. I was going to say something very politically incorrect then, but I won't, but it might have occurred to everybody else as well. Anyway, we probably do need a few things like that that would help. I don't know what to say, really. It's not them that I'm actually really concerned about, although I am slightly concerned about them. I don't give it too much time, like about 5 seconds a day. It's the intermediaries in between that are the problem. The ones that will carry out these orders because they're getting paid.
0: Yeah.
1: And I still think the way to stop most of this, not all of it, but to stop most of it rapidly is to do with banking, as I'm always droning on about here. But I've been like that for 25 years. And that's really
0: it. They stop being paid.
1: Yep. If you don't get paid, if you have no purchasing power, they'll stop acting on the orders that they receive. It's as simple as that. You take their hands off the levers of that and everything that they control start to wither. It's a bit like the ring in Lord of the Rings. All the power was in it. Once it's gone, they all die because that's the thing that's holding them all up. You know, it would be gradual. It wouldn't be as sort of cinematically explosive and as exciting as it was in the film. Although, who knows? It'd be great if it was. Oh, 42 million people have died today. It turned out they were all bastards. So the world's a better place. Great. That's the sort of news we want on BBC.
0: Well, we can hope for that. I tell you what, we can hope for that.
1: Helen, we're coming to the end of the hour. It's been great. We're going to have to do this again. You sound fantastic as well. Wonderful with the microphone. Really, it's spot on audio. It's really good. Where can people catch more of your work and get in touch with you and find out more about your
0: house cleaning services? Yes, exactly. The Psyche Cleaning Services. Anyway, if anybody's interested in knowing how I do what I do, there's two options. One is... Well, they could do both, really, if they like. But the one is I did put this book together. So it's on Amazon. It's called Emotional Alchemy, The Architecture of Inner Transformation. Right? So that's what it's called with my name, Helen Basinger. So you can get that with, I think it's an e-book or an actual physical book. Then I also do classes sometimes. I do about two a year. I just did one about 2 months ago, but I may do another because I've got a bit of a little list at the moment of people that like to do it that couldn't do it last time. So I may be doing a class. It's usually a weekend thing where I teach people to do what I do. I just pour out as much information as I can. It's a chance for people to practice. And so they can go around either helping themselves or their friends or their clients if they're in this kind of area of business.
1: Post away like Billio in the Telegram group, Helen, because Helen posts a great deal in the Telegram group that's associated with this show. You can find the link to it at paulenglishlive.com. And you're very active in that, which is great. I'm going to have to wrap it up now because we've got to say goodbye to WBN. Have a wonderful time with your coffee and bananas, Helen. Really do.
0: Thank you, sweetie. I'm looking forward to
1: seeing the photos. And we'll have you back here in a month or so, something like that, if you're on for it. It'd be
0: all
1: great.
0: Right, my darling.
1: Really enjoy it.
0: All right.
1: Lovely.
0: I enjoyed myself too. Thanks so much. Ciao.
1: Brilliant. See you soon. Helen Argyle in Brazil. Okay, we're going to say goodbye to WBN now. We'll be back again same time next week. Technical trousers willing. It's looking bad, isn't it? At times. We'll be back again next week, 3 p.m. US Eastern, 8 p.m. in the UK, and the following week as well. We're carrying on here, however. If you want to keep on listening, you'll have to go to paulenglishlive.com and click, I think at the moment, FFT Radio, although I just got the YouTube stream up and running about 15 minutes ago when the streaming service came back online, which was very kind of it to do such a thing. Anyway, as you know, we're always talking about farming here. Here's an old farming song. I might even play two songs, but here's an old song about farming, which you'll all like.
2: Hello. A few days ago, I got right away from this smoke and smog and beastliness of the city and slipped out into the country. It was a wonderful day, but of course I got lost. Normally I wouldn't, but I found myself that day down on Jollity Farm.

0: All the little birds go tweet, tweet, tweet. The lambs all bleat and shake their feet. Everything's a perfect treat down on Jollity Farm. Regular as habit, the cocks begin to crow. And the old buck rabbit sings,
1: "Suck it up,
0: a jumper!" Do do do. 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The cows all moo. The bull does too. Everyone's

0: Hurrah! Marvelous, wonderful, stupendous, and all that kind of stuff. That was the Bonzo Dog Doodah Band with Down on Jollity Farm. I think it's just called Jollity Farm. That was a live recording. I'll get a studio recording for next week. I mean, we can't have enough of that. What with it being going out on Food for Thought Radio and us being thick as thieves with the farmers and all that kind of stuff. Anyway, welcome back to Hour 3. We're here through to just before 11 o'clock. And the only place you can hear this now, I think, is FFT Radio. Although, as I just said before the break, I got the stream up and running desperately late on YouTube. Rumble's still having none of it, so there we go. So I've got some wonderfully interesting things to do this week. We'll see if we can get those fixed for next week. Our guest is here. In fact, he's been here for yonks. I don't know what's going on. But Frederick, hello. Good evening. How are you?
1: Greetings, good sir. Happy Thursday from Blackjack Mountain, North Kakalaki.
0: Oh,
1: where it's storming like crazy. I hope the internet stays up.
0: Yeah. Well, have you got a storm going on, have you?
1: Yes, we've got red dots all over the radar map, and the power has been flickering all through your show, but so far it's stayed up, so hopefully we won't have any problems. You had problems.
0: It's in keeping.
1: Yes. But a great show. I thoroughly enjoyed Miss Collie Spell and Miss Helen. That was some great information.
0: I know. I just thought we'd better get a bloke in, I thought, to sort of balance it out a little bit. It was just all ladies, you know, tonight, because I am a bit of a ladies' man.
1: Well, if you're going to start out the show with Northern Scum, you should finish it with Southern Scum. So,
0: yes.
1: I'm from the U.S. South.
0: Yeah.
1: I loved her talking about... Manchester and Bolton. That was great. So always
0: Bolton.
1: Going up to
0: they
1: Manchester.
0: Say day. I love the way they speak. It's a great accent. I love it. It's fantastic. It's really good. They've got a way of rolling their R's and things. And it's fantastic.
1: It
0: yeah. And but I think you tap into something there. When you said Northern Scum and Southern Scum, you're tapping in. I've thought this for ages. I've thought that Northerners, you know, Yorkshire and Lancashire, they're the same sort of thing as like Texas is to the rest of America, where like York should have been the head of the whole thing, you see, because it wasn't. And they picked Londinium instead and all that kind of stuff. Actually, we were always going to get beat because they got that massive river. But there is a sort of begrudgingness up north about bloody Southerners and things like that. I don't hold that, by the way, having spent a long time living with people from the South. And they're fundamentally no different. You've got oafs and you've got really great people wherever you go. It's not literally limited by that. I hope people up in Yorkshire don't think I'm being traitorous. This would be bad. This would be very bad, but yeah.
1: Yeah, I wish I still had my Northern Scum T-shirt from the band The Beautiful South. I remember them from the 90s.
0: Mm-hmm.
1: And one of their tour shirts was Northern Scum, The Beautiful South.
0: Nice.
1: And they were from Manchester, of course.
0: Of course.
1: Hull.
0: Hull. Yeah, they were. Hull. Yeah, they were from Hull, which I used to – my dad used to travel to Hull. On sales trips and things like that, but he always used to call it hell a bit every day. Although it wasn't as bad then as it's become, and they've got some fantastic fish and chip shops up there. Not that I would know, because I've not been there for 50 years having fish and chips, so it's quite a while, but they did have back in the 70s and stuff like that. So if you're struck by lightning, we'll know what's gone on. I mean, you have been inspirationally struck by lightning, Frederick, I know that, but I meant sort of literally.
1: Literally.
0: Yeah.
1: Yes, if you hear a sizzle on the line, you can just go to, something, play some more music, like the Doodah Band. I enjoyed that. They're such an obscure band. And they were in the Magical Mystery Tour, the Beatles movie.
0: Yeah, they were. Yeah.
1: Yeah,
0: they
1: played Death Cab for Cutie. A lot of little esoteric information in that song.
0: Yeah. Oh, they're a refined or a developed taste. I don't know. We loved them when we were teenagers. We used to play it all the time. There was one album called Gorilla, I think it was, where someone's just dressed up in a very large gorilla suit. Probably couldn't be done these days. It probably have, implications or something like that. But back then, it was all part of jolly old English fun, and it was great. I remember seeing an interview with them one time where they're saying, well, how did you get into all this sort of music? And at the time, in the 60s, there were all these old record shops in and around London with all these 78s. Nobody was buying them. So they went off and bought them and dug up all these songs and stuck them on the record player and went, we could knock something out like this. And so it's a sort of an evocation of that era with those sort of jolly party tunes and those sort of banjo arrangements and things like that.

0: familiar with U.S. politics, we have this thing called the primaries, where you have, you know, just local groups decide who's going to run in the big election for the Republican Party. So you have a Republican primary, and then the Democrats have a Democrat primary, and then come November time, you have the main election where the two parties face off against each other, right?
1: Mm-hmm.
0: Well, one of the strategies of taking out people that don't go along with your agenda is to saturate the primaries with their opposition. So you set up somebody to oppose them, and then you spend all this money and you take them down because not that many people vote in the primaries. So if you get a few thousand votes, that can swing an election here, right?
1: Right.
0: And so rather than trying to take them down in the big election, you take them down in the primaries. And so Thomas Massey from Kentucky, which is the district of, you know, Western Kentucky, right below the city of Cincinnati. On the other side of the river from Cincinnati is his district, and it's like 21 counties or 22 counties.
1: Right.
0: And he had been, you know, the congressman from there for multiple terms. Everybody in his district loves him, but he was the one who basically ran forward exposing the Jeffrey Epstein, Ghislaine Maxwell, Ehud Barak,
1: mm-hmm.
0: you know, scandal, you know, yeah. for whatever you want to call it.
1: Mm-hmm.
0: And that's, you know, you can't do that. And so the political parties basically teamed up on him, and Miriam Adelson spent millions of dollars in this primary election. So he spent, you know, broke all kinds of records that, you know, nobody has ever spent $33 million in a primary election in the United States. It's just ridiculous money, right?
1: Yeah.
0: And so the guy who wins, there are like maybe 20 people at his victory party. Meanwhile, Massey's over here and has got a packed house for losing, right?
1: Mm-hmm.
0: And, you know, it's just amazing. Just this machine, we can go in and, you know, with our capital, take out your elections because we don't like what the people are saying. So it's no longer a local representation type election. It's outside influence telling you who you're allowed to vote for. And also, you also have all the 2020 redux where there's like 10,000 ballots showed up in the middle of the night, mail-in ballots. And so that was how they skewed the 2020 elections here in the States.
1: Right.
0: And so it's just all those same dirty tricks, but focused on this little precinct in Western Kentucky. So, yeah, that's been quite the news cycle here, to say the least.
1: Yeah, I mean,
0: that wasn't right.
1: No, obviously not. I mean, Massey's one of the few people that's actually uttered truthful statements from
0: right.
1: your political lot. You know, he was the one that pointed out the fact that AIPAC funds practically the entire, is it the Senate or the House of Representatives? I'm sorry for being so
0: bumbled. Well, all of it. I mean, it's
1: the whole lot. Okay.
0: You know, I always call them AIPAC instead of AIPAC because there's nothing about America in it. It's the American-Israeli, you know, group.
1: Yeah.
0: And, you know, even in the local elections here, it's amazing how people are getting AIPAC money to win, but you have to pledge allegiance to a foreign entity. And, you know, that kind of goes against the whole point of the exercise of, you know, an independent republic, you know, that we're supposed to have elections for our people. But you have this big war chest of money, and they say, we'll get you elected if you will do our bidding. And that bidding just happens to be for a foreign power. And, mm-hmm. yeah, so that's raising a few eyebrows here in the States. So.
1: Yeah. Well, of course, another irony, I guess, is that $33 million of it, most of it came out of Americans' pockets gambling in her husband's casinos.
0: Exactly. You know, that's the thing is, you know, the Adelsons were heirs to Meyer Lansky of Murder Incorporated. His crime network is gambling empire.
1: How lovely.
0: Basically, you know, that's where all this came from. And so all this ill-gotten gain, like you said, is Americans feeding their addiction to gambling, and they're mm-hmm. cashing in and becoming multi-billionaires, and then they do philanthropy. I love how they use that word. We're philanthropists. We're yeah. here to
1: We're
0: help
1: job
0: you
1: creators.
0: With our
1: we
0: money.
1: Create jobs in our casinos. We are
0: yes,
1: philanthropists and yeah. job creators. Yes. Sorry about the accent. But it's true. It's ridiculous. Yeah, ridiculous state of affairs.

0: Well, Mayor Lansky was a nice man. He was a fine man, wasn't he?
1: They have statues of him in Israel.
0: Do they? They don't. Yes. Really, do they?
1: Yes. I'm serious. He is a hero. Just like Jonathan Pollard, you know, Meyer Lansky is, you know, considered a great guy. You know, he was doing it because especially in the first part of the creation of Israel, you know, he was not only sending money over, but also sending weapons and was getting special permission from the FBI to do so. So, nice. You know, all those, you know, Israeli settlers before the Nakba, you know, were getting set up financially and weapons-wise from groups like Meyer Lansky's Murder Incorporated, the Purple Gang, the Stern Gang, the Ergen, you know, and the FBI was like, well, it's for a good cause, running for a good cause. Kind of like cars for kids, right? It's a good cause.
0: I guess it depends how you define the word good and for whom.
1: Exactly. That's the rub. It's like, for whom, you know, is this good for?
0: Yeah. So. This little event, because there'll be another one along next week. Don't worry about that to distract everybody from it. There'll be something coming along next week. It's just, it's bedazzlingly effective. But it's like, it's a good example, or it's an example of how we are assisting in our own destruction, is it not? It seems to me. I mean, it's one particular area, but it's that. And I am reminded of a spider. Now, I can't tell you its name. Maybe I'm repeating this. Maybe I said it last week or recently. I don't know. There's a spider that goes into ants' nests. So it's alone. It goes in and they don't attack it. And it's one against, I don't know how big ant colonies are, but they can get quite big, can't they? Hundreds of thousands, this sort of stuff. And it emits a gas or some kind of odour or pheromone or whatever it is. And what it does is it warps the brains of the worker ants. And they kill their own queen, thereby destroying the colony. And it seems to me that there's a parallel here with what's going on. You know, this is more dark stuff, because I am optimistic. It's not the right word, but I do feel, I feel buoyant about our chances, to be quite honest. This is just a sort of casting a gaze into the area of darkness. But there's definitely that aspect going on that people are still like suckers. We've got them all over here. Still think that there's some kind of political solution to all of this kind of stuff. I mean, there is a political solution, which is to ban politics or to shut parties down or to create only independent candidates. But that's not going to happen. And I'm talking at my bottom if I think it is. And I don't think it is, you know. But, so poor old Mr. Massey. I liked him. He was good. He's always the ones that you like, isn't it? It's always the ones that say a bit of truth. You go, we'll have a bit of him. I know you won't. We get rid of him.
1: Well, you know, what's interesting, his concession speech, he really let the plan slip that, you know, this is the beginning of something bigger. You know, that he may have lost this election, but this is going to start something bigger. And a lot of people are wondering if he is going to run for president in the next presidential election in 2028.
0: He'd do that as an independent, as
1: an independent.
0: You're right.
1: And so that'll be a very interesting development if we do have a three-way election in the next presidential campaign.
0: So. Mm-hmm. Yeah. Well,
1: and how many people are going to leave the Republican Party, the grand old party, over this? Out of, you know, that if basically you had a sitting congressman, an incumbent, taken down by the party because he wouldn't go along with the agenda. He wasn't a team player. Mm-hmm. And it's like, he's not supposed to be a team player. He's supposed to be representing the people in his district.
0: Yep.
1: You know, that's what they elected him to do. And it's like, he's being put down because he didn't play ball with the agenda. And that didn't set well with people in Western Kentucky, to say the least.
0: No, but I mean, this has been just a gradual decline in all of these spaces. We've got the same thing over here. Basically, politicians, the interests that they're defending are those of their party and therefore their job and their pay packet. And that's really it. I'm not saying anything new there. That's just it. You know, if you had independents in each county who understood what was going on in their county and could put things right. But everything has been, it's this, you know, gradual movement towards communist control through centralized power. And it is communism. I mean, I prefer communism to globalism because that's globalism's just the new imprint for it, but that's all it is. You know, I am still slightly, although I shouldn't be, I'm getting more jaundiced and used to it, but I'm still slightly taken aback that the people that subscribe to that ideology obviously don't either care about the history of this movement or can't even be bothered to look at it because it's just literally rivers of blood and ruin and misery and it's just a disease. It's the spider that's come in and blown gas in our faces. What? And got us to sort of disintegrate around one another, which is it's a bit grim, but there we go. Anyway, that's the sort of dark side of things, I guess.
1: Yeah, and you look at the similarities between the Republican Party and the Democratic Party in the United States, and then you look at the Tory Party and the Labour Party in the UK, and it's the same slime mold scenario. Where
0: yeah, it is.
1: Somebody might start out, it's like, I'm going to get into politics to do what's right and to represent the people of my district. And then they hit that power wall of, okay, you're in the club now. This is the way things work around here. You know, we are the central committee. Here is the agenda. You are now a middle manager. Your job is to sell the agenda to your district. You're not to come in and tell us, you know, what your district needs. We are the central committee, and we decide what your district needs. Your job is just to sell it. So yeah. You're basically not a politician. You're not a statesman. You're a marketing person.
0: Yep.
1: You're a salesperson.
0: Well, I don't know. Maybe on a good side, it might all turn out to be go just as well as it did in Russia, Frederick. Maybe it'll just, you know, there's always an upside to everything. Maybe it'll be just great. Right.
1: Yes.
0: Unlikely.
1: Yeah, that's the other part of this central, you know, command type thing is it never works, but yet they keep doing it.
0: Mm-hmm.
1: It's like, how many failures do you need to understand that you've got a flawed model? But
0: yeah. You know. Well, there's no point worrying about people that don't get it, I think. I think that, you know, there is a minority that do get it, and that's the ones that we have to work with, which is right. What we're seeking to do all the time, I guess. And there may, as I was mentioning earlier, there may well be. I'm of the view that there are considerably more of us than we are currently aware of, even the people that are in this direction. I don't think are fully cognizant of how many people there are that would be pushing in this direction. They just need some of them, of course, probably don't have enough hours in the day to do these sorts of things. I guess that for the few that have still got jobs or whatever, if those things still exist, I suppose they do. But opportunities are opening up all the time for more further study, of course, which is rather sort of distasteful to most people, but it is what's required to sort of get to the grips with all of these things. Changing tack a little bit. Just going back to something I was touching on with Helen just then towards the back end, she raised the thing. She put a clip up, and I played it last week when Etta Volk was on with us, which was of Catherine Austin Fitz talking about the demonic influence within power circles of the earth, this kind of stuff, you know. And she said we're talking about intergenerational wealth that's huge and vast and all this kind of stuff. And she referenced a book, which I got a copy of. I don't know if you've heard of it. I've only read about 10 pages. It's called A New Theory of Heaven. Have you heard of this book? By Robert Temple, I think it is. A New Science of Heaven. Sorry, I've got the title wrong. And it's extremely, the first 10 or 12 pages, I'm trying to sell it to everybody here. It's only about £8, I think, for a paperback, £8 or £10. And print's too small, of course. They can't get typefaces right these days. It's really irritating. But he's talking about plasma. And I think plasma, I didn't know what it was. I just thought it was hot gas. That's not what it is at all. It's, I'm going slightly sciencey here to the limits of the layman, which are considerable in my case. But they are unformed atoms. They're basically protons and electrons and all sorts of things in clouds. And there are two massive clouds between us and the sun, which were detected by some Polish astronomer about 80 years ago. And now it's all been proven and they can see these things. And although I haven't read most of the book, my first thought upon this plasma stuff, because they think it could be intelligent and have great influence and do things, is I thought, is this consonant with the ether, this interstitial, that's a lovely word, this interstitial fluid in which we're all supposed to live, the whole energy field in which we live. Because one of the remarkable little facts in just the first 10 pages, or I heard him talking about it the other day, because I watched a video of him and he was really jolly good, is that in the universe, atoms take up less than 1% of everything in the universe. The rest of it is plasma. So that's quite a lot, isn't it? Maybe you don't know anything about plasma and wished I hadn't brought this up. I don't know what you think about it.
1: Oh, no, this is fascinating. I love this because back when I was at university, it was really when you started seeing, this was in the 80s, you know, not 1980s.
0: Right.
1: This was when you really started seeing plasma being taken seriously as, you know, the other state of matter. You know, this is something that's not a solid, it's not a liquid, it's not a gas. It's a fourth state of matter.
0: Yes.
1: And it's fascinating to me because, like you said, previous to Rockefeller Rothschild science of the 1800s, where they went through and said, we're not going to talk about that anymore. Mm-hmm. Especially with they like, you know, medicine, we don't talk about Galen anymore. And in physics, we don't talk about ether anymore. But we're going to rebrand this as plasma and take out all this other parts of it, especially the part of, is this a sentient thing? You know, that had to be removed, and just to make it, you know, plasma, this dead thing, it's just heated up gases, basically. And it's like, no. There's much more to plasma theory and ether theory than, you know, you're allowed to learn about in your scholastic textbooks that were all rewritten at the turn of the century, you know, that all this was taken out.
0: Yes.
1: And, so, yes, I'm very interested. I'm looking at it. A New Science of Heaven by Robert Temple came out in 2023, and I have to track this down. But
0: yeah, well, yeah, it is for the layman. I mean, he says at the beginning, he said, you know, there's been a lot of work done on this, but there's been no communication bridge made, and this, his book is that. And Catherine Osterfitz praised it quite a bit, and it got my attention. I thought, I need to look at that, and it immediately made me think of the ether. It doesn't exist. Yeah, it does. There's something going on. I mean, the whole every space. And, of course, when you look at atoms, there's nothing in them either. I mean, the 99% of an atom's just got nothing in it.
1: That was one of the things when I was, you know, really getting into the esoteric side of quantum theory and, you know, subatomic particles and quarks and nuons and, you know, all these other particles that people were theorizing about is the amount of empty space, that the majority of everything is empty space, that, you know, this little tiny proton and this little tiny neutron and then these teeny, teeny, tiny electrons, but the rest is empty space. And it's like, why can't I stick my hand through this wall if it's mainly empty space? You know, so that's one of the things I always got fascinating with. A lot of the early Gurdjieff work, and I'm trying to think of the, who was the guy that used to hang out with Gurdjieff and did all the books? A New Model of the Universe. Oh, you remember Gurdjieff and all that, the Fourth Wave?
0: Yeah. It used to be pronounced Gurdjieff around me, but I quite like Gurdjieff. That's quite all right. Yeah, he wrote some pretty thought-provoking stuff. Yeah, he did. Yeah. Oh, is it to him that you were learning stuff about plasma or ether and things? Was it?
1: Well,
0: did
1: that was
0: that?
1: The thing is, you know, getting into like at the same time in the 80s, I was reading, you know, all the esoteric stuff, all the Freemason stuff, and getting into people like Gurdjieff and Ouspensky. That's who I was trying to think of.
0: Yes,
1: you know, Ouspensky's work.
0: Yeah.
1: And the way they handle things like multiple dimensions. You know, I was really into what exactly is a tesseract? What is a hypersphere? And you know, we're looking at the universe at a very limited, okay, this is our optical range, this is our audio range, but there's far more in heaven than is dreamt of in our philosophy because there are things you can't see. Mm-hmm. There are things you can't hear. and there are things that are there that are outside this three space. So when you start looking at things like plasma and how is the universe layered, and there's, and you get into things like Hilbert spaces, just the idea of how many dimensions are there, what is time and how does that affect physics. And so this is fascinating when you look at plasma and then start looking at, okay, what is plasma in three dimensions, what is plasma in four dimensions, what is plasma in five dimensions, that kind of thing.
0: And
1: you just keep going back to what the Greeks, everybody, were saying about ether, that ether is just this thing that is not only another state of matter, but it is like something in another dimension that you can skip through time. That's the other thing, is can you go into this space and do a slip in the time stream? And this was, one of the things H.G. Wells was, researching when he wrote The Time Machine. It's like, what is this three space? I can be in the same spot, step out of time, and show up at the same spot 200 years later, that kind of thing. It's like fascinating stuff.
0: Well, it is. And I think that, the Greeks just using pure logic to effectively articulate the atom by just shaving things. If I take a piece of wood and I cut it in half, and then I take another one and I cut it in half, I've got to get to what's at the end of it. And so they came to the guy and said, well, there's got to be a particle. There's got to be something that I can't cut anymore. Well, not with a knife, I guess, or something like that. And it's the whole thing about, I had a big problem with the ether, because it sounds, 30 years ago when I first started bumbling into these things, and it just sounds like silliness. But the more you look at it, and then you become aware of the work of Tesla and these other people and tapping into an energy field, and that there is no air in space. There is not as we know it. It's life, Jim, but not as we know it. And I'm very much looking forward to getting through the rest of the book. So I might be whispering on about that intermittently in the weeks to come, everyone. Yeah.
1: Yeah. Always like the comedian Emo Phillips, who would bring somebody on stage with him and give him a piece of paper and tell them to start tearing it in half.
0: Yeah.
1: And they said, now when you get to the very smallest piece, there'll be this huge explosion. And he goes over to the sides of the stage and he puts his fingers in his ear, because we're going to split the atom when you keep tearing the piece of paper.
0: Yeah. Might be waiting a bit. Yeah. But it is fascinating, because I think, John Pontes in the YouTube chat, and I can see we've got a few listeners on YouTube, so we're sorry that we were late. We haven't got any on Rumble. We've not been able to get through. I've got a few ding-dongs to sort out. Said, all is held together with God's word. I agree. The universe has been spoken. It's as if we're in a field of consciousness, and these are all the aspects of it, but the complexity of it is bedazzling to our tiny little minds. it really is a tiny little mind. I can't grasp all of these ideas. And it's as if the people, the ancients, as it were, they knew this stuff. They just used different words to express it, different rituals to symbolize it, different sort of forms to communicate it. I think we're using scientific language now because it's being given to us, yo-ho-ho. And this is how it's described. When he was, I came across a video of the author, I think, as I mentioned a few minutes ago, giving a little speech summing a lot of this stuff up. He was also talking about a temple in Egypt that they'd been restoring, and it just sounded amazing. And it's become sort of like the number one tourist attraction now. It had a ceiling which was covered in years of cack from people cooking food inside this temple, which was disused. And they sent in a team of restorers, and they've spent 5 or 6 years restoring this stuff to reveal a complete planetary cosmic chart on the ceiling, on the dome, or on the flat ceiling, whatever it is. And it's apparently amazing. Because they spent an awful lot of time looking at the stars. Because if you've ever been to Egypt, there's an awful lot there. There's an awful lot. When you look at the Milky Way, you go, oh, it's really very big. It's really so silly big. And so from the very, very big down to the very, very small, and then you get these sayings like, as above, so below. All of the model of all things is here. It's just down to us, I guess, to some degree, to try and figure it out and make better use of it along the wonky path that we've been given.
1: And a lot of these old temples, you know, why were they so specific on the materials and where they were placed? Like, you have some that are near mercury deposits and they have, you know, copper spinets on the towers. And it's like, are you trying to channel some form of energy here? Is this, you know, supposed to be a conduit between these, you know, various metals? And I just wonder if the ancients knew a lot more about electromagnetism and, you know, basically, you know, the electromagnetic spectrum than we do. But they expressed it differently. But, you know, there's a lot in those ancient temples than, this thing that is, I guess the thing that bothers me so much is when they redid all the scholastic books at the turn of the 19th century and put everything just in a little box and said everything outside of this little box is just silly superstition and nonsense.
0: Yes.
1: And so you brought in this whole generation of people that, you know, actively discarded all that ancient knowledge without even looking at it. And I remember trying to talk to my professors at university about some of these things and just that they would make a point to humiliate you in class for asking the question. You know, that was how bad they treat this type of information. It's like, oh, that's ridiculous. You have no point. You know, you actually have the head of a department telling me that you have no place here if you think about things like this. Yeah, you know, we're here to make engineers, you know, and it's like, well, can I ask about things like this?
0: There's no such thing as a bad question. It doesn't exist. Yeah. It doesn't. There's no such thing as a bad question. I'm not aware of one. It might be 5 minutes later viewed retrospectively as being silly at the time, but it got you to the next point of thinking, didn't it? That's what they are. They're like, they just push you along. You go, I don't get this. And people are not willing, of course, you're trained at school, to ask questions. Because of the very scene that you just described. The humiliation, apparently, in front of the rest of the class. Frederick, are you asking questions again?
1: Questions again?
0: Well, it did occur to me that I ought to be doing something like that, yeah. we don't need you doing any of that questioning stuff. There is something sort of freakily disturbing, I find, thinking more and more about the late 1800s and the early 1900s. One does get a sense, and maybe it's this Tartarian stuff, of which I am but a neophyte in terms of looking at it, but I'm kind of bedazzled by a sort of feeling that I have about it, which I don't like, but it's sort of, it's addictive in a way, that there's, you know, the things that you envisage for a more, how can I put it, elevated world seem to have existed. There was something the other day that somebody sent me about all these brollies that people used to carry, supposedly, back then, I have to say that. I can't prove this stuff, but they all had copper on them. They had copper tips, and the men's walking canes had copper handles and copper tips to the ground. Why? Because they were earthing themselves and charging their bodies up. And of course, this is where, you know, you need to put your brolly down if there's a lightning storm, because copper and lightning get on like a house on fire and you'll be incinerated, all that kind of stuff. But it's as if a hidden type of science, let's pull it that way, or a hidden type of knowledge, hidden now but not hidden then, has been intentionally removed from our space. And I think you can say that about a lot of things, but it's appearing, it's looming greater and greater, you know, with each passing sort of communication. I mean, the show that was on here before on FFT from, let's see, 7 o'clock UK time, that'd be 2 p.m. US Eastern. The host of that's Guy Anderson, who does a lot of these things. And I've got to really evaluate some of the things he talks about. Some of them are quite alarming, even to me. I'm going, that can't possibly be right, can it? But one must try and retain as best as one can an open mind to looking at these things, because in the end, you've got to go to sources. The only sort of challenge with that, I tend to think, it is a challenge actually, but it's definitely one worth taking up, not for everybody, is you have to find out your sources. Now, what were their sources? And then you go, well, and what were theirs? And what were their sources? And it keeps, you know, it keeps driving back. And you end up all the way back in Egypt, which seemed to be an awful lot of sources for an awful lot of things.
1: Right. And I guess one of the big questions that I've always had is how much of science developed since the last great ice age, basically. You know, the last great ice age was 50,000 BC to 22,000 BC. And so we're taught that basically we were just, you know, gatherers and hunters. And then suddenly, just a few thousand years ago, we started developing civilization. And it's like, well, if you look at the archaeological record, we're told by science that Homo sapiens actually were here 500,000 to 50,000. So there was a huge chunk of Homo sapien development before the last great ice age. And so my question is, how far did we get then, that how much of that completely got lost and destroyed during the last great ice age period? And then you had these groups that were trying to retain that information. And then you get into the, like you said, the Egyptians, and you're talking about the Anunnaki and the Nephilim. And it's like, well, are these holdouts from a previous high society that was on the other side of the ice age? Mm-hmm. And that now it's just a remnant and a very close guarded secrets? Or have we just, you know, literally just started science, you know, when Newton did his book? You know, it's like that kind of thing.
0: Yeah,
1: know,
0: I mean,
1: Greeks invented science.
0: It's difficult, isn't it? It just is. And I'm not even worried about the fact that I'll probably croak it and not know the answers to all of these things, because every answer begets 3,000 more questions, you know. But one thing I think that is true is that there's an adversarial relationship taking place down here. And for whatever reason, and whether they are remnants of the dark side of Atlantis, if there was one, or whether they are beings that arrived here from out there, I don't know. I mean, we were talking about, there was a little thing about this, the creation of men by the Anunnaki, but it puzzled me a lot. In that, you know, the story goes, and I've heard this from many sources, and one in particular, which I rate quite highly, that they're, you know, at the origins of things down here, or in this current age, because I think this place is, there's been multiple sort of civilizational attempts or efforts or actual, you know, wins. I think this place is really, really old. We're just in a different age right now. But I thought, if creatures came all this way here, the story goes, you probably heard this one, you know, they came here because they needed gold. I remember reading this in Nexus magazine back in the 90s, I think it was. They needed gold because their atmosphere was heating up. So they needed a whole sort of like ring of gold particles all around the planet to reflect the sunlight back to stop it burning up. And I thought, yeah, but if you could travel all the way here from wherever there was, isn't it a bit odd that you need human slaves to do it? I mean, if you've got the technology to actually travel here, wouldn't you have all the understanding to basically go, well, we'll build this and I'll build that, and then we'll just get it all done and we can get all the gold we want? And apparently there are, I mean, one of the things that was in the video that I wasn't aware of is all these colossal ancient mines all over the place. I mean, everywhere. I think
1: and underground cities. That is one of the big things that amazes me, is you had these huge underground city networks,
0: yes,
1: all over the planet, mm-hmm, that nobody talks about.
0: No.
1: And it's like, that's kind of an important point, you know, because I've always wondered, you know, during the last great ice age and also the mini ice age at 10,000 BC, when everybody started moving south,
0: yeah,
1: we're told that everybody stayed on the surface. It's like, well, why didn't somebody start digging? Then you would have a perfect, you know, chamber that was not exposed to the freezing elements above, you know. So you know, dig down, and then you find that, yes, there were indeed all these big mines.
0: They're big.
1: And there were all these big underground cities.
0: They're really big. It's the scale of these things. You go, whoa. I do. You get blown away by scale. Scale is awesome for us 6-foot humanoid types. It is. You know, you look at those.
1: Go
0: there's
1: out
0: a door.
1: And dig a post hole.
0: Yeah.
1: You know, it's just how much effort it takes to dig a hole to put a fence post in. And then you say, okay, now we're going to go into the side of that mountain and build a city.
0: I know. How are we doing that? Here's a shovel, lad. Get on with it. I go, hang on just a minute. It's okay. I've got 10,000 more to help me. If they did that. I mean, it's tricky to say. I do hope that when one comes to shuffle off the mortal coil for this particular innings, that there's an intermission where I get to see the movie. Do you want to see the movie? Yeah, the movie. What's that? Everything. The Everything movie. Yes, please. How long does it last? Well, it's about 8 months. We've condensed it as best we can. You can go see the extended version, which is 4 years. Okay. You'll need to take a break to go to the toilet every 2 hours or something. I want to see the lot. You know, it's as if I wish there'd been, you know, iPhones and video cams going all the way back to Tutankhamun and before. You go, right, great, we've got the footage now. Now we know what, now we can see what they were seeing and get a much stronger feeling for what life was like. But there's the evolved levels of thought from the Egyptians and all these, they're of a, it's a different type of thinking. It's a different quality to it. It's a different, they're paying attention to different things, not about sort of the mechanical management of life, but about what life actually is. And when you think, I was thinking about it today, you know, what I put my attention on, and I thought, well, we're, all of us have been kept purposefully, pointlessly busy with our lives, and they have obviously offered up some satisfactions along the way. It's good to accomplish certain things, and if you're not doing anything, you're not going to get, you know, I do believe that actions are pretty important. Because they're great teaching aids. I mean, at least you could say, the action of digging this massive mine in this mountain is not for me. I've learned that now. I've been doing it 5 weeks and I don't like this. This is no good. And I'm not really interested in the big guy's goals. I'm off. You know, it sort of direct experience causes you to evolve your thinking about what's important to you. But the past is a mystery, and I guess it will always remain that to some degree. I'd just like to think it's slightly less mysterious now, having looked and gleaned certain things. You know, you mentioned also all this hidden knowledge. Why? I mean, to me, that's an indicator of an adversarial relationship down here, and this does tap into what they were talking about. You know, I remember speaking to someone saying that there were a different class of being down here who was supposed to be in charge of the place. You think, well, why? Isn't God in charge of it? But this would lend maybe some credence to the idea that we were bred with kind of an incomplete intellectual capacity, you know, because there's a couple of strands of DNA missing, isn't there, or something, or bits have taken out. And that we were hybridized and brought up to a certain condition. And this taps into then certain records in the Old Testament where, you know, God, or one of the gods, Yahweh, instructs his people to go down the road and slaughter everything. Why? Because they were hybrids and someone's mucking about with stuff and it's dangerous. And even if it isn't dangerous, the boss man said it is, so you better watch out because he's even more dangerous than that. You know, so... it's beguiling, isn't it? I don't know how you feel about it. It's beguiling. When I'm reading this stuff, it's like when I was reading comic books and just sort of, you know, in that different world and then onto science fiction books. I did all that kind of thing when I was a teenager and loved it, to be quite honest. And you go into this sort of story space and your world's different because of it, because you're absorbing all this piffle and exciting piffle at that.
1: Right. And, you know, you look at what the Egyptians were thinking about, like during the first dynastic period, you know, 3000 yeah. BC, and they produced the Book of the Dead. And mm-hmm. that is such a different way of looking at everything, you know, going through the Egyptian Book of the Dead and then comparing it to the later, the Tibetan Book of the Dead. And it's like, okay, what are they trying to talk about? And so many of those early translations of the Book of the Dead, you could tell that they were deliberately mistranslating things because they didn't want to go there, right? Mm-hmm. And then as later, better translations come out, it's like, oh, this is getting into, there's more here going on than this, you know, idea of a you know, higher spheres of consciousness, et cetera. And then, you know, going back to, you know, those early city-states like Zor and Ai and Jericho around 6000 BC, and they basically were fertility breeding societies. Yes. They were doing selective breeding and husbandry, mm-hmm. where not only were they learning to domesticate animals, but also they were, you know, going to breed the perfect society. And so they were doing selective breeding. And you read, you know, that some of the, you know, sun kings of that time were responsible for siring a huge part of the population. You know, all mm-hmm. this wonderful DNA data we have now, it's like you see these bottlenecks where it's like, yes, they were doing selective breeding programs here, and this, you know, one super king basically, you know, spawned an entire generation. And then you see later books like the Old Testament where they were having to go out and wage war against these genetically bred adversaries. So that's, you know, a different way of looking at it for sure. But that's, you know, what was going on.
0: It does seem that way. Yeah. Yeah. It's certainly an explanation or a storytelling point of it that seems to hold a lot of water. It really does. And you could see how if there were, I mean, beings that were intellectually and physiologically and physically stronger, more smart and everything, and slightly bigger than you, how you might end up calling them gods, whatever that might have meant back at the time. I mean, I don't know the origin of that word, to be quite honest. Apparently, certain footballers are gods now. Things like
1: that's
0: this.
1: What I hear.
0: Yeah, they're gods, you know. And it's a term that we use to refer to someone who is... achieved an extremely high, an extraordinary high standard in something. It's almost godlike and things like this. But, you know, maybe it's just got a plain meaning in the sense that that's the boss man. He's way, way smarter, brighter, faster than me, and there's no way I can beat him, so I better work with him. And he's said some terrible things, but, you know, it's a bit like today. I'll choose this path, even though it's not perfect, you know. The other thing that was in that little clip as well that I was watching was the idea that we were... And this, I was mentioning it earlier. Why is it I don't know everything? And of course, this seems like, I don't mean it just me personally. Why don't we just know stuff, all of it? You know, oh, yeah, I know it. Well, this is how this works. This is what we do. We don't currently, but we've got an anticipation that we could, or I do. You know, you look at things and you go, well, we could be much further along here. And then you see that we've been thwarted. And the intention was to create a creature that would be smart enough to it. Receive instructions and act upon them, but not too smart as to ask questions as to why and to cause trouble in the workforce. We don't want any of that. And isn't that what we've got now? I mean, it's like the pattern's the same. The form's different. The communications technology is different, and that's been the major thing in most of our lives whilst we've been growing up. Yet the aims is still that, it seems to me. The world has to be controlled, that we must be controlled like cattle on a field. And that all of these laws and taxation systems and banking systems are designed to restrict our ability to have spare time and use it constructively to start thinking about things. That said, I think people like us and the listeners here are doing a pretty good job of spending more and more time thinking about things like this and coming up with some good ideas about stuff. And it's a very fruitful and rewarding sort of journey to take, I find.
1: Right, and I just love the magic of the internet, that you and I are in two totally different countries, totally mm-hmm. different time zones, but yet we're able to have this conversation in real time mm-hmm. and have access to all this information now that's on the internet that I would had to have gone to a major library to get in the past. Yeah, that was the thing. You would go to the great libraries of a country to look at what they have. And now all of that is available on your computer. And that flies in the face of people like John Rockefeller, John D. Rockefeller, mm-hmm. who, you know, some people say it's an apocryphal quote, whether he said it verbatim, but, this was definitely his intent, was I don't want a nation of thinkers. I want a nation of workers. And that was when you had the deliberate dumbing down of the U.S. education system. Up to the U.S. uncivil war, they used to teach ancient Greek and Latin in the high schools in this mm-hmm. part of the country.
0: Yep.
1: Right? Now we have English as a second language in this part of the country. It's insane what these public schools are doing. And they're not inspiring students at all. Basically,
0: no.
1: You're driving students to suicide. It's especially the white males in this country.
0: They're like everything else, Frederick. They no longer do what it says on the tin. I mean, I remember going to school and dreading the idea of learning Latin, and I didn't learn it. They'd got rid of it a few years before I arrived. This is at my high school. I think my cousin, who's about 8 years older than me, he did a bit, and Greek. And that's simply because the context is not set to really stimulate you to pay attention to it. By knowing this stuff, we'll be able to see into the minds of people from the past and see how they thought. And some of the things they thought are radical, surprising, wonderful, magical. You know, you need that kind of thing, don't you? So we're going to go on a journey and we need to use some of their language and you'll find a bit of it tricky, whatever. I mean, that's how I teach me. I go, yeah, okay, I'm in. Count me in. What you got? You know, they don't teach Plato and Socrates and or Socrates and Aristotle anymore. And they ought to, because that stuff's all over the internet in spaces I suspect that you go to and that I go to. You just see all these quotes and you build them up and you go, this is some really cool thinking, this. These guys, you know, certain guys had a handle on things about human nature, human behavior. And yet, you know, courtesy of their control of libraries throughout the ages, there's a whole body of knowledge that we know exists that we're not allowed to see because we're in the cattle class. And it's a bit irritating. And I think this is probably what they're slightly anxious about, is that we're in the process of moving out of that condition. I would like to think. Not everyone, unfortunately, but, you know, because if you have a fully educated questioning population, they're not really controllable, which I'd love to see. I want to be part of that. That'd be great fun. But talking about the internet as well, a little article, I meant to cover it a bit more. I might mention a bit more next week. Do you know about an organization here called Ofcom? You don't have to. It's not a quiz.
1: I'm familiar with the term.
0: But, it's the Office of Communications, and they replaced all these regulatory bodies that used to supervise telephones, telephony, and all this other stuff, right?
1: Yes.
0: And it's a major... it's just ridiculous. They've got...
1: Yeah, it's basically your FCC. We have the Federal Communications Commission here in the States.
0: Yeah.
1: That, you know, that's right. What you're
0: it's a bit more. It's turning into a bit more than that. There's obviously some power behind it. They're trying to sue an American mental health website for allowing British visitors to get there when in fact British visitors couldn't get there. They're extending their jurisdiction to the whole world. That's what they're seeking to do. The whole world and your use of language and what you can and cannot see is to be governed, according to them, by Ofcom. And the fact that this suit even got allowed into America tells me that somewhere in America there's compliance with this. It's ridiculous. And yet, so how long have we been on it? We've been on the internet 30 years, right, since 96, roughly. That's when it really kicked off, when modems became available at, you know, 1K or whatever it was. Yeah. Super micro speed, but at least you could send an email and it was thrilling when it turned up. Now, it's got to be governed. Who says? What I want is to set up GovCom or something to police and control all government communications and have them shut down. I don't want to get into that stuff. They love all this kind of stuff. It's the driest, dullest stuff, and they bore you to tears, a bit like those teachers that will not inspire you about chemistry. I unfortunately had one. My physics teacher was a different kettle of fish. I took a lot more attention in physics, but I'm not cut out for that sort of stuff anyway, long term. Too busy reading books and things and stories. But so Ofcom are desperately trying to get bigger than their boots. Bizarre. It's absolutely bizarre. I mean, they won't be paying a fine or anything like that, but the whole thing, that they've sent someone in using VPNs to try and get in and said that they're Americans, so that they're British, and you can't get in from Britain on a normal internet connection. It's this micro-control, and don't you think it parallels pretty much newspapers in the 1800s? You had certainly in your neck of the woods, and we had it over here for quite a period. Loads of independent county newspapers all slowly get amalgamated, bought up. Now we end up with a few national newspapers. They're all saying the same thing, and nobody can think anymore because, you know, whatever it is, that window for debate, the Overton window, yeah, is now so narrow. And if you step out of it, you're far right. You're a Nazi. There is no far right people in England. None. It's a joke.
1: None.
0: It's that everybody else is left. They don't realize that they become goofy goofballs, in my humble opinion.
1: Here we had the same thing. The local newspaper, the Watauga Democrat, mm-hmm. was bought up by Adams Publishing, Echo, Echo, Echo.
0: Yeah.
1: And one of the first things the editor did was ban me from their online comment section. Then they banned me from from their Twitter feed, X feed.
0: Yeah.
1: You know, that I know this. Like, wait a second. I'm the local here. These are my opinions, my views. It would seem that my local newspaper would be interested in this. It's like, no, you're a wrong thinking person. We're here to only promote right think. And there, you definitely have wrong think. And so just that level of censorship in your own hometown. And it's like the chutzpah of these people. It's like, who do you think you are? And then, you know, going through, like when Graham Hart was on trial and I was trying to get access to the Cornwall, was it Cornwall Live and the BBC? And I got banned from both of those, just trying to explain the another side of it. So,
0: you got banned from the BBC? The outrageous.
1: I did. I know.
0: Well, it's a biggie. It's a biggie. I mean, these things just keep creeping around. I've got too much information coming in to digest it all. That's the other thing as well. There's just too much, you know, and you go, okay, I actually cannot cope with it all. Even if I was super intelligent, I just can't deal with that. This is why we need these little clusters and teams working on different areas. You know, some people on health and some people on this and some people on that. Anyway, Frederick, it's been great having you on.
1: Need to stop. Oh,
0: yeah.
1: Sometimes you have to stop researching and take off your shoes and go walk in the grass and get grounded.
0: I'll be doing that tomorrow. I'll go and do some of that. You're on, anyway, on RBN, aren't you, coming up this weekend? We got 20 seconds.
1: Yes.
0: Midnight in the UK. Midnight in the UK. And, no, yeah, you are midnight in the UK. I think it's carried on FFT. There's parts of the schedule that are not published. So if you're up late on Saturday night and you want to listen to Frederick, fastest 1 hour in broadcasting. I was on with him a couple of weeks ago. We'll be back again same time next week. We'll see you then. 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